0: We'd like to thank you and hope that you will once again support the Veterans Band to accomplish one more recognition of our city of Corpus Christi, our veterans community, our military community, and all our communities that we have performed for in 40 years.
1: A man in the Democratic Republic of the Congo couldn't stop thinking about what he had lost. I'm Bonnie Sala with Reset. Kasoki and his father had built a business. When it collapsed, so did his sense of who he was. Every day he replayed what had been taken from him, the work, the future he'd imagined, the purpose he'd found in it all. Then one morning, overwhelmed by fear and worry, Kasoki turned on the radio. In his own language, he listened to a devotional about a woman named May. After losing her late husband's wedding ring, May had cried for hours. As she mourned, someone gently pointed out, "You depended more on your husband's love than on Jesus' love." Those words traveled across the world and reached Kasoki. He realized that the same thing was true of him. May had been holding tightly to a symbol of love she'd lost. Kasoki had been holding tightly to an identity built on what he'd once had. Like May, he needed to remember that Jesus had never stopped loving him and never would. May lives in America. Her story was woven into a devotional, translated into Swahili, and broadcast by radio in Africa, where it found Kasoki on exactly the right morning. Today, rather than defining himself in what he lost, Kasoki has found peace in God's love. Scripture proclaims, "Nothing in all creation will ever be able to separate us from the love of God that is revealed in Christ Jesus our Lord." Across two continents, God worked through his body, using May, a storyteller, translator, producer, and broadcaster to bring his love and truth to one man at just the right time. Your gift brings that same love to people in their own language, in their own corner of the world. 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
3: One sat alone beside the highway, begging. His eyes were blind, the light he could not see.

But if I were to go to the battle for you, I believe that communism would make a pretty good foe for me, because they hate God so much. And I believe if I thought I was fighting communism, and yet I realized there's only one way to defeat communism, and that's from an old-fashioned gospel revival that'll get people saved. Fact is, I've even asked people in revival campaigns at the close of an old-fashioned tent campaign. We used to have Sunday evening from 6 until 7:30 just testifying. Let the converts say what God had done for them. And oh, it's a sweet and blessed time. And I felt impressed a time or two to say, now listen, I feel like we ought to be fair even to the devil. And all of these that have spoken have been God's children. How sweet and how precious. This revival has been such a blessing to my own soul. And to hear these newborn babes as they've testified of the new life in Christ and the joy and the peace, and the wives who've said, my husband's different than little children said, our home is different. I said, I wonder if the devil's got any of his kids here tonight and they'd like to brag on their daddy. Get up! I've never gotten one of them up yet. And I said at the close of that kind of a meeting, I'd hate to be the devil. Hadn't got a kid to testify for him. Not a one. Every child has got ashamed of him. Can you imagine that? And yet, look at the children he's got in Atlanta, Georgia tonight. How blind can people be in serving the devil? There must be a real foe. And then there are two others, and I share them with you briefly. Geo, go. Have you gone? Have you done what the Lord told you to do? Have you obeyed the Lord in the matter of going to tell the sweet story? You may not go as far as some, but everybody could go. Some piece. You could go around the corner. Jesus said, go into all the world. You can't go in everybody's world, but you can go in your world. I wrote the workers' letter today to all of our workers. And I said, we must have a real revival of personal witnessing. And I'm talking to myself. I mean, passing out little salvation Bibles, testifying to people, urging them everywhere we go to give their hearts to Christ. Not just a matter of going in the pulpit, making radio messages and send them out, but a matter of the personal, heart-to-heart, door-to-door contact with people. I want to go back home, and I've got some neighbors that I need to win to Christ. My wife and I. And they believe in me, I believe. They've given me every indication to believe. And there, some of them are getting very old. And I need to see to it. I've got some friends in Corpus Christi that I've known for many years. They've known me 25 years, yet they've never been won to Christ. I've got two men here in Atlanta, Georgia. I woke up at 4 o'clock day before yesterday morning. These two men came into my mind, and I'm going to witness to them before I leave here in this trip. These men need Jesus Christ as their personal Savior. And I wish somehow or another God would speak to my heart about individuals, and I believe that He will. And He said, go! And then the last one, this is that sweet and wonderful promise, when He said, hello, lo, I'm with you always, even to the end of the world. Folks, the one thing that keeps my soul encouraged tonight is I'm not making this trip alone. I'm not going by myself. Neither are you. I'm not afraid as long as He's with me. And oh, if tonight I could get you to see that the price has been fully paid, and Jesus said, I want you to grow now. My Son died for you. You received Him. Now then, I want you to grow in grace. I want you to desire the sincere milk as a newborn babe. I want you to desire the sincere milk that you may grow thereby. Yonder in a tremendous home, a man is a very wealthy man, and I went into a man's home like this in the Rio Grande Valley, I guess the richest man in the valley, and he has his trophies from around the world. I mean, he has the big old white bears and everything in the world you can think about mounted, I guess to the tune of hundreds of thousands of dollars, represented his hunting trips and all over America and I guess the world.
You can just put it down. I mean, when he stands before God and doesn't have anything but a bunch of old stuffed bears somewhere, I tell you, he's going to long somehow for different fruit. And that's going to be true of a lot of us, dear friends, and the waste and the filth that we throw away. But nevertheless, this friend went through the place and he saw there a tiger hide laying on the floor. And the man seemed so very proud of it. And he said, "I don't understand." He said, "Nothing very beautiful about that." He said, "I know it." He said, "You see, my brother and I were hunting in one of the deepest jungles we were ever in." And he said, "I was unaware of the danger. But," he said, "there was a tremendous tiger." And said, "That's his hide right there." So that tiger was ready to spring on me. And said, "My brother, in just a moment, without having time to think, stood in between, and all of a sudden the tiger plunged and hit him and literally cut him to pieces. Even though a bullet went through this tiger, I think more of this trophy than any trophy I have, because it cost the very blood of my brother." And dear friends, the trophy you and I better be praising tonight is the trophy that's made out of the blood of Christ. That's all that's worthwhile.

sinners wander on out in the night, even though the shepherd's calling, still they fear to face the light. This the tender consolation that should melt that old heart of stone, this sweet balm.

the pure, the blood washed alone, knowing Calvary's fountain reaches deeper than the stain has gone. I like this stanza, this great old

Thank you for joining us today for the Family Altar Program with Lester Roloff. Romans 10:14 states, "How then shall they call on him in whom they have not believed? And how shall they believe in him of whom they have not heard? And how shall they hear without a preacher?" Many of the messages that you hear on the Family Altar Program were first preached under the revival tent with sawdust floors where people would drive for miles to hear the preaching of God's Word. America experienced many revivals generations ago when the old-time preaching of the gospel brought countless lives to the altar. Psalms 33:12 tells us, "Blessed is the nation whose God is the Lord." Today, the need for revival in America has never been greater. 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

0: God bless you, WME family. Welcome back. This has been Missions Week, and I've been joined all week by my good friend, Dora, who is our communications supervisor here at World Missionary Evangelism.
1: Thank you. It's good to be here.
0: It's good to have you, Dora, and to share with our WME family what God is doing.
1: Yes, I always love talking about the work of God.
0: Well, Dora, today is Friday, and it always comes back to children. Children are the heartbeat of our ministry. This ministry began because Brother Douglas had a burden in his heart to help 7 orphan children. And so this is a work that has continued and is continuing today.
1: Yes. It started with children and it continues with children. We wouldn't be here today if it weren't for children. And children are always needing someone to help them. A child, for the most part, cannot survive on their own. They need someone to help them, support them, encourage them, help them with their education, food, and their recreation, and everything that a child needs. They look to someone to provide that for them. I really love children. And to be able to be a part of this ministry to help needy children, it is such a blessing.
0: As you walk into the office, you'll see some great big pictures.
1: Yes.
0: Of children.
1: Yes.
0: The work is about the children. And by God's grace, we've been able to support thousands of children. Many have grown up to be doctors, lawyers, pastors, preachers, ministers of the gospel. I've personally met them, and I've even seen the miracle of God

0: and second and third generation pastors that have come out of child sponsorship.
1: Yes, that's
0: because somebody cared about them, because somebody supported them, because somebody sponsored them. And so we love children. And right now we have quite a few children who need sponsorship, don't we, Dora?
1: Yes, that's correct. We need sponsors for these children so that they can know that someone cares. We need people to show how much they care about these children by giving their sponsorship to help a child with basic needs, education, and a place that they can call home.
0: It's so important right now, Dora, and God forbid that we were ever to say no to a child.
1: Yes.
0: To look a child in the eye and tell that child, we have no one to sponsor you. We have children right now who need sponsorship really bad.
1: We do.
0: And so help us, WME family, help us sponsor these children that need desperate support.
1: Yes, we want to draw them in to our care. We want to draw them in and show them we love you, God loves you, and we want to let them know that.
0: Dora, somebody who's out there listening to this radio broadcast saying to themselves, I'd love to sponsor a child. What's the first step? They can give us a call,
1: sure.
0: Go to our webpage. I mean, we have children's pictures on the webpage where they can see that child that needs that support.
1: Yes.
0: Or they can give us a call. We'd love to talk to them about it.
1: They can go to our website and choose one of the children that's pictured there. Or they can call us. And a lot of people just say, choose a child for me. I just want to help a child. And we would be happy to choose a child for you. We would love that. We would love to hear from you with a letter or with a phone call. However you want to do it, we want to help you with this process of sponsoring a child. And you will be so blessed to be a child sponsor. You will be blessed. The child will be blessed.
0: Amen. Going back to the gospel, Dora, Jesus was blessing the children.
1: Yes.
0: The disciples were rushing Jesus away. They were trying to say that the children were bothering Jesus.
1: Yeah.
0: This is one of the few times in the Bible where we see Jesus actually get angry and upset because his heart was to bless the children.
1: Yes.
0: And that's still the heart of God.
1: Yes.
0: That's still the heart of
1: God. And let them come unto me, Jesus said. Let the children come unto me. For of such is the kingdom of God.
0: Amen.
1: If you want a big blessing come your way, sponsor a needy child.
0: Amen. And we have some beautiful little boys and little girls that need support.
1: Yes.
0: Let's change the narrative. Let's change the story by supporting these children, by sharing the gospel of Christ with them.
1: And help them to become what God wants them to be.
0: Amen.
1: That would be such a blessing.
0: When I was in the Philippines, Dora, one of the things that shocked me was the amount of kids that would swarm us. And these were kids that were being sponsored. These were kids who had been sponsored. And were now active in church.
1: Right.
0: Now, because of the sponsorship, they were able to have hope. They were able to serve Christ and come to the knowledge of the gospel of Jesus Christ.
1: Every child that we sponsor is given a Bible and taught about the love of God. That's even more important than math and spelling is the gospel. And knowing God loves me.
0: Amen. And remember, that's what separates world missionary evangelism from all the rest. We're not just there to help that child get an education. We're not just there to feed that child. We're there because God loves that child. And we want them to know the gospel message. We want them to hear the gospel message. So when you support a child through world missionary evangelism, that's what sets us apart.
1: Yes.
0: The fact that that child is being presented with the gospel message.
1: to know Jesus loves me. This I know, for the Bible tells me so.
0: Amen. What a beautiful song, Dora, and a beautiful message.
1: Yes.
0: We thank you, World Missionary Evangelism family. We thank you for your support. We thank you for your prayers. Remember, we couldn't do what we do without your prayers, without your support. May God bless you and give you a wonderful weekend and continue to bless your day. In Jesus' name we pray. Amen.
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5: Our intimate relationships should be with those who know our Master, who follow the principles of the Word of God, because that's who we are. And to act otherwise or to link up otherwise with someone intimately in some fashion who is not a believer is to do what? 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
6: 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Stay with us to hear 3 tips for living clean in a dirty world.
5: Now the question is, how do we live clean in a dirty world? Well, Paul gives us, I believe, 3 steps here, 3 principles, 3 things that are so very, very important. And I want you to jot them down. I'm going to ask you about them in a few moments. But the first one is this. When we ask the question, how do we live clean in a dirty world? The basic foundation truth is this. And that is that we as believers must recognize that our true nature is different from that of the world. Our true nature is different from that of the world. We don't have the same nature that the world has. That is the society in which we live. It's different. When you and I trusted Jesus Christ as our personal Savior, Christ came into our life to live. And the Bible says He gave us a new nature. Therefore, we are expected to act differently, talk differently than we did before we became a Christian. And so therefore, if we have a new nature, we can expect to live differently than the world lives. And so what Paul is saying here is, he says, don't be bound, don't be a part of, don't get intimately involved in these situations and circumstances and things and organizations, because they don't fit who we are. And as the children of God, as the children of God, we are to separate ourselves from them. Now that's number one. Number two, listen to what he says. He says, develop personal relationships wisely. That's what he's implying. Look, if you will, in the 17th verse. He says, therefore, come out from among their midst and be separate, says the Lord, and do not touch what is unclean. And I will welcome you, and I will be a father to you, and you shall be sons and daughters to me, says the Lord Almighty. Now, he's made a very strong statement here when he says, do not be bound together. Don't link yourself up with those things that would cause you to begin to drift and to begin to act like you are no longer a child of God. Now, when he says, and when I say here, develop personal relationships wisely, for the simple reason, all of us have relationships, and we'll have relationships all of our life. But the question is, what kind of relationships do we develop? And what Paul is giving us here is a principle, and that is, our intimate relationships should be with those who know our Master, who follow the principles of the Word of God, because that's who we are. And to act otherwise, or to link up otherwise with someone intimately in some fashion who is not a believer, is to do what? Is to bring a whole different philosophy of life into your life and try to mix darkness and light, trying to mix the principles of Satan with the principles of Christ, trying to mix things that don't mix and make them mix, and they don't mix and they won't mix, and therefore they won't work. You say, well, I've got friends who are lost, and I just can't walk away from their friends. I haven't finished. But listen to what he says. You see, he knows us so well. This is why he said this. Verse 17, therefore, come out from among the midst of them and separate yourself and don't touch unclean things. He said the most powerful thing he could say, the most needed thing God could possibly have said. He said it right then. He said, and I will welcome you, and I will be a father to you, and you shall be sons and daughters to me, says the Lord God. Now, here's what he's saying. If you walk faithfully before me and you live a clean life, you may have to walk away from some friends. You may have to walk away from some people who want you to indulge in, who want you to go with them, so and so. And if you don't, what do? They turn away. That's why he said this. This is so precious. Listen, he said, I'll welcome you. So remember this. Whoever turns away from you, listen, you're walking one direction and you have to turn away from them. When you turn around, you know what you're going to do? You're going to walk right into the arms of Jesus. He's the best friend you'll ever have. He'll meet every single need you'll ever possibly have. He's that kind of God. So sometimes it means you have to walk away. What he's stating here is this. Here's the general principle. The general principle is this. Because we have a new nature, because we're sons and daughters of God, and because we're walking in one direction, the world's going in another, and because what we believe doesn't match what they believe, because our whole perspective on life is different, we're thinking in terms of eternal values, not temporal values, and because we have an entirely different master to whom we have offered ourselves and yielded ourselves as Lord, he says, we have to be very, very wise. And what he's doing, he's stating this principle. And that is, don't get involved in a situation or a circumstance or a relationship with unbelievers in a fashion that causes you to contradict by your behavior and by your attitudes the very things that you stand for and the things that you live by. Now, let me tell you what Paul's not saying. He is not saying don't have any contact with unbelievers. Now, some of you may walk out of here or you may say, well, you know, I heard Stanley the other day, and he said that you're not to have any relationship with unbelievers. I didn't say that. Now, I'm going to show you why I didn't say it in a moment. I didn't say that. Nowhere does the Bible say, don't have anything to do with unbelievers. It doesn't say that. How in the world would Jesus say, go into all the world and preach the gospel to all creatures, if he didn't mean for us to have relationships with lost people? Because oftentimes it's developing a relationship with the lost person whereby they understand what we believe and who we are and why we act the way we act that brings them to the point of wanting Christ. So we're not talking about cutting off all relationships. We're not talking about cutting out all contact. Now, what is he saying to us? He's not saying that you and I should not have any relationship with people who are lost. I mean wicked and as vile as the devil. Why? Because, listen, you and I may be the only hope that person has for Christ. It is a matter of not being contaminated with them, not having contact. And so that's why we have to work diligently at keeping clean in a dirty world. And these folks who say, well, you got to join them to win them. The Bible nowhere says that. Somebody says, well, but Paul says, I must be all things to all people in order to win some. Being all things to all people does not mean indulging in what they indulge in and acting like I believe what I don't believe. But rather, understanding where they are. Keeping clean in a dirty world says sometimes I have to walk away. And walking away is, listen, not for the purpose of priding myself that I'm better than, but for the purpose of separating myself so that I can be the kind of godly witness that my separation from this does not mean that I don't care about you. It must be done wisely, in love, concerned always about the other person. The very purpose of coming to church is to do what? Is to worship the living God, to learn His ways, to understand the truths of God, to let Him convict us and persuade us and to encourage our hearts, to remind us that the power of the Holy Spirit is available within us so that we leave this building, we go out in the world like salt and like light, making a difference in a world of darkness. And when you walk into a room that is full of people who are lost in sin, when you walk in, that room brightens up. It doesn't make any difference what they think. What they say, when you walk in, it brightens up. We're to be wise about our relationships. When we walk into darkened rooms, darkened business, darkened organizations, whatever it may be, we are to shine. We are to shine for the kingdom of God. But there's some things He will say to us, not that relationship, don't touch that thing, don't be a part of that. And if we're going to live clean in a dirty world, we just have to make some hard decisions. And the problem today is this. There's so many Christians and so many churches teaching things. Listen, just make it easy. There's not one single verse in the Word of God that says living the Christian life is easy. And the dirtier this world becomes, the more evil it becomes, the more difficult it is going to be for us to walk holy before Almighty God. But listen, the more difficult it becomes, the more valuable every single child of God becomes to God Himself. We are His lights. We are the walking witness. Christ is living on the inside of us. If Christ is living on the inside of you and they want you to shut up from your witness, what they're trying to do is to shut God up. They don't want to hear God coming out of you. They don't want to hear God in your life. But my friends, you just keep on talking. Keep on telling the truth. Keep on sharing the faith and keep on living godly before them no matter what. And you know what? Ultimately, you will conquer or they will pay a horrible price for eternity. And that's why it's worth all of our time, all of our effort, all of our energy, all the criticism, everything it takes in order for us to bear witness to the glory of God. So you see, we're not talking about isolation. There's not a single verse in the Scripture that says we are to be isolationist. He says, go into all the world and preach the gospel of every creature. That means the missionaries we're sending out to other countries who have all kinds of idols. Suppose they said, they walked into some person's home, I'm a Christian. I hate all idolatry. I hate all other religions. All other religions are anathema. We want you to receive Jesus. What a joke. They meet him across their backyards and they begin to talk. And that person sees something in this person they've never seen before. They hear something they've never heard before. And what happens? Before long, that saint of God begins to draw that person who is lost into the light. And when they get them into the light and the Spirit of God works in their heart and brings about conviction of sin and the reality, the truth of who the one true God is, they've won them to Christ, not because they became like them, but because they shined before them, clean in the eyes of God and clean before that person. We all get dirty. And therefore, that's why he said, in order to live clean in a dirty world, this is what's necessary. You have to remember who you are, that you have a different nature. And secondly, that you develop wise relationships. The third thing, look at this. And the third thing is all wrapped up in the first verse of the seventh chapter. He says, therefore, having these promises, beloved, let us cleanse ourselves from all defilement of flesh and spirit, perfecting holiness in the fear of God. Now, what in the world is he saying? Don't be bound. Look at all the contrast he mentions here. God says, I'm going to be with you. I'm going to be waiting when your friends turn you away. He says, I'm going to be your father. He said, on the basis of all this. Now, notice what he says. He didn't say, you all. He said, let us cleanse ourselves. Paul never puts himself above other people as being sinless. There's no such thing as a sinless person. We're talking about all of us living in a dirty world and attempting to keep clean. Now, he says, this is the third way. Not only to develop and realize who I am with a new nature, but second, developing wise relationships. But thirdly, he says, here's something that's very important. And that is assuming personal responsibility for dealing with sin in our life. That's the third step. If I don't assume personal responsibility for sin in my life, I'm going to blame it on somebody else or blame it on God. Now, how does this happen? Well, notice what he says. He says, cleanse let us cleanse ourselves. Somebody says, well, wait a minute. Doesn't 1 John 1:7 say, we're to walk in the light as he is in the light, and the blood of Jesus Christ, his son, cleanses us from all sin? Correct. That is, all cleansing and forgiveness is from God. That is, that's the cleansing that has made us holy. But I also, and you also have a responsibility on a daily basis for dealing with those actions and those attitudes that are ungodly. Now, let's explain something. We're talking about sanctification. Sanctification is not just some biblical theological word that we should ignore. Sanctification means this, a very important word in the Bible. Sanctification means this, that God, when he sanctifies something or someone, sets that person apart unto himself for himself. Every single one of us who was saved by the grace of God, we were sanctified in that moment. God did what? He set us apart as his own. We are bought with a price. We've become the children of God. He's our heavenly Father, so we are sanctified. Sanctification is a position. It is the position of being owned by God. It is the position of being made holy by God. That is our position. We are saints in the eyes of God. Now, on a day-to-day basis, I have a responsibility. What is that responsibility? He says, cleanse yourselves. Now, what does he mean by that? Well, what's involved in cleansing? Two things, confession and repentance. Confession simply means that I agree with God about what he says, about what I did or what I thought or what I felt. Repentance is not only confessing and understanding that, but repentance says on the basis that I understand what he believes about this, I'm going to have a change of mind. I don't want that in my life because it doesn't fit me. Therefore, repentance is a change of mind, a change of heart, and a change of conduct on the basis of the fact that we agree with God that this does not fit who we are. So now listen carefully. Confession is what we usually put the emphasis on. But the truth is, just telling God about it is not enough. Because you see, if you keep on doing the same old thing over and over and over again, you're just telling God, telling God, telling God, telling God. I'm sure he must get tired of having us tell him the same thing over and over again. Repentance means that not only do I tell him about it, but repentance says, that doesn't fit, and because it doesn't fit, I'm going to do something about it. That is my responsibility to walk away from what is not of God. It isn't enough just to tell him. If I'm going to keep clean in a dirty world, I have my responsibility. His responsibility, forgiveness and cleansing. My responsibility, dealing with sin by confession and genuine repentance before God. Now, let me ask you a question. How often should you cleanse yourselves spiritually? When you sin against God, the Spirit of God, if you're a believer, that quickly, you know that wasn't right. What you said, what you thought, wasn't right. So the conviction comes instantly. So think about this. If you say, well, I deal with sin every night before I go to bed. Let me ask you a question. Does the Holy Spirit only convict you of sin before you go to bed? Does he wait till the nighttime to say, okay, let's look at your account for today. This morning at 7 o'clock, you blew your lid bad. Or at your business today, here's what happened. No, he convicts us immediately. When should repentance and confession be exercised? Immediately. Listen, when I'm dirty, I need to deal with the dirt. Not wait at nighttime and because you know what? Isn't it amazing how we can forget some things? It's real convenient to forget the dirt. Or brushing under the rug. And I can remember when I was a kid growing up, my mom on one occasion had me cleaning up and I was pretty small. And she said, you know, the dustpan is over here. So when you finish, you just take it and take it outside. So my mom was gone. So had a linoleum rugs. And I thought, well, I just lifted up that rug, shoved that stuff right under there. And I thought that takes care of that. Well, it was over there next to the refrigerator. And so when my mom came back, of all the places, she walked right across that spot. She said, what's that? She raised it up, and that was my dirt. You know, I never did that again. Because somehow I thought my mom had this real evil eye that she could look right through that rug and see all the places I dirtied up. What does God want us to do? He wants us to deal with it. He says, cleanse yourself. Don't try to forget it. Don't try to act like it's not there. He says, cleanse yourselves of these things. Now watch this. He says, of the flesh and of the spirit. Now watch this. Usually, on almost every occasion, Paul uses the term flesh to speak about our naturalness. That is, all of us who are saved, we still have the capacity to sin. And we can still be tempted. And so When we yield to temptation, what are we doing? We are yielding to that naturalness about us. We still have those five senses. And so that's what he's referring to. But on this occasion, what he's referring to are sins of the body, shall we say, physically, outwardly, and inwardly. He's talking about the total personality. Cleanse yourselves of flesh and spirit. So when you think in terms of, say, flesh, like drunkenness or murder or fornication or whatever it might be, or in spirit, pride and arrogance and rebellion and jealousy, whatever it might be, he says, cleanse yourselves of those things. And so while God is in the process of always cleansing us through his blood, we have a responsibility in this dirty world in which we live to deal with those things that don't fit who we are. We're not talking about good conduct and doing the right thing in order to become holy, but because that is our position, that's because of who we are. What he's saying here is, cleanse yourselves of these things so that he who is within you, Christ, he will be more evident. He will be more exhibited. He will be more clear to those who are watching and looking at your life. So we're not cleansing ourselves in order to get forgiven. We're not cleansing ourselves in order to get holy. We are cleansing ourselves and we are taking a spiritual bath continually in order to so remain so clean in the eyes of God that the very person of Jesus Christ who indwells us will be evident and seen by those people around us. How do we live clean in a dirty world? Here's how we live it. We recognize and acknowledge we have a whole different nature in the world in which we live. Our environment's different. Secondly, we choose godly relationships. We are wise in our relationships, the persons, businesses, things, whatever. And thirdly, we assume personal responsibility for our sins. And we deal with them on a daily basis. And we deal with them when they happen in order that not to be saved, but because we are. Not to become children of God, but because we are. Not to become a saint, but because we are one. We deal with those things that would hinder our relationship, our enjoyment of God, and our relationship and our influence upon people who do not join Jesus Christ as their Savior. How do you keep clean a dirty world? The Spirit of God convicting, revealing, enabling us. Always there to forgive, always there to make it a reality.
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6: 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The worst thing we can do in a crisis is panic. Thankfully, believers have the means to keep calm in stressful situations. Here's a Moment with Charles Stanley.
10: I think the primary way we can do that is simply this, to keep our focus on God. Sometimes that's very, very difficult when you're hurting, if there's emotional pain or physical pain. But there's something about keeping your focus on Him. And what happens is, it's like God keeps reminding us of His promises. I'm with you in this. I'm going to take you through this. For me, that's how I make it through. I just have to keep my focus on Him, saying, God, here's what you said. Here's what you've done in the past. Here's what you've done for your servants in the past. I'm trusting you. I don't feel like it. I don't like it. I'd like to walk away. I'd like to escape. I'm going to trust you. And wherever you are and whoever you are, and whatever's going on in your life, let me just remind you of this. He is there. Sometime He's only there. And that is, there's not anyone else. But God knows how to make Himself so real and so intimate and so absolutely present that sometimes we don't need anybody else. We just need to be aware of His presence. And that's why it's so important that you and I live a godly life, learn to walk in His presence every day, so when these times come, when it looks like the world has lost us totally, we still know that He's there, and that He's there to bring us through the difficulty and hardship and trial, no matter what it is. And that's my prayer for you.
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18: During Jesus' ministry on earth, he miraculously demonstrated again and again that he came from God and that he was indeed the God-man. However, even though some of the religious leaders had seen Jesus work these powerful miracles again and again, they would not believe that Jesus was the Messiah. For example, listen to what happened on this particular occasion.
19: Then a demon-possessed man who was blind and unable to speak was brought to Jesus. He healed him so that the man could both speak and see. Then all the crowds were astounded and said, "Perhaps this is the son of David." When the Pharisees heard this, they said, "The man drives out demons only by Beelzebul, the ruler of the demons."
18: Note what has just happened. In the full light of Christ's enormous power, these men attributed the Holy Spirit's divine work to Satan. These religious leaders' hearts were so callous and their consciences were so seared, they cut themselves off from God's grace. And for them, this was the unpardonable sin. What does this mean for us today? Well, the truth is that there's only one unpardonable sin. It's when we finally reject Jesus Christ as the Savior of the world. The fact is, if you're concerned about your relationship with God, you have certainly not committed the unpardonable sin. Instead, you are responding to his love and grace. So, listen to God's Spirit and receive the gift of salvation today, and always remember this principle to live by. We should assure people that they have not committed the unpardonable sin and encourage them to receive the gift of eternal life.
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20: Is all anxiety sinful? 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
21: 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These moments are always a highlight at our conferences, and we're pleased to be able to share this one with you today. Before we dive in, though, if you stick around to the end of today's episode, you'll have the opportunity to learn how to receive a hardcover copy of Dr. R.C. Sproul's book, Heroes of the Christian Faith. But right now, let's hear from our speakers.
20: First one is looking at the matter of trust and anxiety. Is all anxiety sinful?
22: I'm anxious right now. I think you have to, let me tease this out a little. I mean, there's a sense in which when you're concentrating on something that you, what's the line from Shakespeare?
23: Which play is it, Derek?
22: at the Battle of Agincourt with Henry V. To sinew up the nerves or something. I mean, you have to concentrate. You have to focus. You know, there are lots of things that can go wrong here and so on. Is that anxiety or is that just preparation?
24: You know what they did after Agincourt? They went and sang a psalm, the Non Nobis. That's the best solution to anxiety, is to sing a psalm. Probably in Latin, he said, "We'll go sing the Non Nobis." So, Psalm 115 for you, psalm-challenged people. Yeah, it depends a little bit about exactly how you're defining anxiety. I mean, that's not a word that's perfectly clear in its meaning, I think. If it's worry, if it's unbelieving worry, if it's worry depending on me rather than on God, yeah, then that is sinful, it seems to me.
23: You know, Chris, I think it's really helpful to look at Christ's experience. What did he go through in the run-up to Calvary that made him sweat the way he did? He was looking to something that he had no measure by which to contemplate what he was going to experience. I do not know Calvin's commentaries off by heart, but Calvin is brilliant on the emotional life of Christ and fascinatingly takes us right to the edge when he speaks about his fear of death. I can't remember whether he uses the term anxiety, but I think if we keep our eyes fixed on him, we will not make the mistake of thinking that because we react to certain situations in certain ways, we are necessarily sinning because we are reacting that way. Because here's the perfect man appropriately responding to situations that if they didn't cause something like some definition of anxiety, there would be something twisted in his humanity.
20: Pastors are my heroes. I look up to them. And in the work that I get to do through Ligonier, have met so many stateside and around the world. And it's just amazing to see how the Lord provides for his church. But getting to know so many pastors, this next question is also my experience, that pastoring can be a tough and thankless job. How can a church best encourage their pastor?
22: Don't fall asleep when he's preaching. You don't have to do this every week or every month. But I think if a sermon really, really helps you, you should say something. Maybe, and in the South, my experience has been more women than men, but they write you a little note. And I've told my students you should keep a blue file for days when you're feeling blue. You know, anonymous letters you toss, you don't even read them. Toss them. But yesterday somebody in here slipped me a little piece of paper. I've never met you before in my life, I don't think. And it's going in my blue file. I'm a Celt, so I get days when I'm blue. Sinclair's a Celt, so he gets days when he's blue. It's a Celtic thing. And I dip into the bottom drawer of my desk and I pull one out. And it reminds me that what I'm doing is God's calling, and in his mercy, it has been used to help someone. So you don't have to do that every week or every month, but you should try to be an encourager, a Barnabas. And every church has a couple of Barnabases who know how to cheer you up and encourage you to keep going.
24: Sinclair suggested that you were clapping before I said anything. So when I was young in the Christian Reformed Church, there was...
22: You were young? We need pictures.
20: Back in the 1900s.
24: Actually, mentally, I was always old and tired and grumpy. And being Dutch, I'm not blue, just grumpy. But one of the things I observed was that in regions, the ministers established a sort of informal organization that they called Internos, among ourselves, and that the ministers would gather for a social time, an encouraging time, a sharing time. It was nothing official or ministerial about it. But I've thought of that over the years because I see a lot of young ministers who are lonely. And I'm afraid part of the ethos of American churches is too often ministers feel sort of in competition with one another. And I would encourage ministers to think about trying to cultivate ministerial friends with whom you can share things that it's not always easy to share with members of the congregation. And I certainly agree with everything that Derek said, but I think to have a space where ministers can encourage one another can be very useful, and you've got to work at that. It doesn't just, everybody's so busy. So maybe as a church, you can encourage the minister to have time and take time to spend with other ministers for encouragement.
23: I think we would all say we have survived on the prayers of the saints, and we all have had saints who have said to us, I pray for you every day. And they have no idea how much that single sentence means. And I think the other thing is obviously just the reception of the word. We can be wrong about what's happening when we're preaching, but we tend to know and have a sense of the response. And in a way, that itself is our encouragement. The one kind of negative note I would comment on out of my profound Celtic melancholy is, I have this terrible fear. Now, Derek and I are Presbyterians, so we've limited experience. I have this terrible fear that I think may be true beyond Presbyterianism, that possibly the majority of Presbyterian elders have never thanked their pastor for a single biblical exposition he's ever given. And that isn't a personality matter. Those who receive good things should share good things with those from whom they receive. And I think it really, if we are elders or the equivalent in our churches, I think we really need to take that responsibility seriously to ourselves and model it. Because what we model spreads throughout the congregation. And I think that's really a very important part of our ministry as elders. Elders are not there to represent the congregation to the minister and to defend the congregation from the minister. You know, they're there to be fellow laborers with him, and they will expect him to be grateful to them for what they do. And, you know, no matter how shy we are, we should really, if necessary, go really out of our way to give specific encouragement that we have received the ministry of the word, because that feeds the soul of the minister, and he will feed you better and give you more if he knows that the seed of the word is landing in your heart and bearing that kind of fruit. Maybe that's just Presbyterianism.
24: Well, I want to share that about 3 weeks ago, a lady came up to me after church. We've been in the same church for decades together. We know each other, but not super well. And she handed me a little piece of needlepoint with a text in it that I had preached, I think, years before. And she said, that meant so much to me. I hate weepy old men. But it was a profound experience for me that she, for a long time, had remembered a sermon and remembered a text and been helped by it. And what an encouragement it was to me.
23: We should get Ligonier also to publish a volume of the drawings of us that children have done.
20: Question about the sacraments. How should you discern whether to partake in the Lord's Supper if you are continually falling into the same sin, but also continually repenting?
22: The supper is for sinners. It's not for sinners who have advanced to a certain degree of sanctification. That's deadly. I think sometimes in fencing the table, and in our tradition, we read the one passage from Corinthians, the only passage in the New Testament that mentions the Lord's Supper in its administration, apart from the upper room. And it's in a context of a church that is so dysfunctional that we wouldn't recognize it. I don't think I've ever been in a church like Corinth. And I think that sometimes the fencing is done so harshly that it seems as though the aim of it is to make people fearful to take the Lord's Supper. And I think the reverse should be the case. And I want Sinclair to speak to this because I've heard you on this before and you can put this better than I can. But it's for sinners. So take it. This sin that you're wrestling with, and you may be wrestling with it to the end of your days. There are besetting sins with all kinds of names. But if I have to completely destroy that sin before I can come to the table, I'm never going to come to the table. Sinclair, come on.
23: I think in some of our traditions we separate the supper from the word too much. You know, Robert Bruce, the great Scottish pastor, said, we don't get anything different in the supper from what we get in the word. So there's nothing magical in the elements. And so we've always got to take what we're doing in the supper back to the word, not just, do I think I'm repenting, but am I repenting according to the word? And if I'm resistant to the word, if I

0: It's 1 Corinthians issues the warning. But then in the middle of that form, there's a turn that says this is not to discourage the weak from coming to the table, and develops the thought of what are the real qualifications for coming to the table in terms of faith and repentance. And I would say getting one of those forms and reading it and reflecting on it might really help you before you come to the table to evaluate where you are spiritually. And those forms then say as well, if you're really in doubt, talk to your minister or elders to help you think through this as well. So that can be helpful.
1: Question about singleness. What encouragement do you have for men and women over 35 and what feels like perpetual singleness with a desire for marriage but unable to find a godly spouse?
2: You're looking at me, right?
0: No.
2: You know, I'm not single, right?
0: Yeah, I'm sort of surprised you're not single. He has the most wonderful wife. It's just amazing.
2: She is a saint. It's true. And as both of our kids are now going to be in school away from us, I am praying that my wife continues to be gracious to me, because I'm not the easiest person. To get back to the question, I think, which is an important one, because we do have a lot of folks who delay getting married intentionally or otherwise. And I realize that perhaps I'm not the best person to be able to indicate and speak on this topic at all, but I do have a couple siblings who are of that stage in life where they're older but remain single, not because they're opposed to marriage, just the Lord didn't bring the right person into their lives. And this is where I think, and many of the literature as well as others have pointed out, that the Lord's calling in people's lives, including their marriage or non-marriage, is as He intended. I recognize that this is going to sound hollow for someone who's coming at it from a marriage perspective. But at the same time, singleness is not a deficiency. It's the Lord's special calling in that stage of life until the Lord decides that there is someone in your life with whom you should walk the journey together. Here, there is a stage and freedom and chapter in life where you have a unique calling and participation in the life of the church that allows you to be able to serve them well. I don't want to spin difficult things into easy things by any means, and I recognize the pressure both from family and society for us to seek a spouse in that way. But the Lord knows the timing, and Lord knows who. And it's this unique period and time in which, unhindered, not as a negative thing about family and children, but they take up a lot of time. And unhindered by some of the responsibilities that are part of married life and with parenting, that you're able to devote into an extended family into which you have been placed. I think they are uniquely placed and uniquely free to be able to serve our spiritual family in ways that perhaps many in different stages of life cannot. And so this is where, without understanding how some of these circumstances work, and certainly trusting that the Lord in His providential leading does allow at different stages for various individuals to find the partner in life that the Lord is pleased with. But don't think of this as necessarily a negative, a lack, or something problematic. But think of this as the Lord's unique providence for you in terms of your ability to serve the family that goes beyond the walls of our house.
1: Last question. How can we rightfully long for our eternal home and still maintain a proper attitude toward this life?
0: Well, I think the Apostle Paul really illustrates that for us, doesn't he? That he knows that his eternal home is better. He knows to be closer to Christ in glory is better. But he also knows that as long as the Lord leaves him here, his calling is here to serve the Lord here. So we need to have that faith that better days are coming.

0: that glory is coming. But we also have to trust, as Joel was talking about, in all circumstances of life, God's providence and God's calling to us in this life. As we were getting ready to come over here, Sinclair and I were talking about some of these things, and it brought to my mind a statement I read in one of Calvin's letters that has always stayed with me, where Calvin said, we should live as birds on a branch. Now, what's the character of birds on the branch? They sit there so still, so stable, so apparently almost connected to the branch, and yet can fly away in a moment. And that's what Calvin has in his mind. We're here. We need to be stable here. We need to be committed here. But we need to be free of here in a certain sense so that we're ready whenever it's the Lord's timing to go and be with him. And that's what we have to try to cultivate, that balance we have to try to cultivate.
1: Scripture seems to kind of point us toward being homesick. I think most of us know what homesickness feels like. Many of you are staying in a hotel room, my guess is. I don't know how many of you walked into your hotel room and said, you know what, I think I need to change this around a little bit. An accent wall here, new furniture's here, lighting corner here so I can read better, said no one who came to this conference and stayed at a hotel, my guess is. And I think there is this concept of sojourning, that though we get to enjoy the blessings of what we have, that we know that home is better by far. And the focus as well as our heart has to be there. It's almost like camping, where every day that goes by in the designated days of camping, you are longing for home, a better bed, better kitchen, as well as heating and everything else that is there. And I think Scripture doesn't say, don't enjoy what the Lord has blessed us with. We get to enjoy the privileges as well as the blessings that we have on this side of glory. Yet our minds and our hearts have to be longing. And that longing, when it settles here on this side of glory, I think that's when we lose sight of what the Lord intended. It was always meant to be homesick because we know that there is a place prepared for us, and we are to take things lightly and hold things lightly and to always long for that home that we're to head toward. That homesickness is, I think, something that all of us can cultivate as we seek the Lord's teaching in the Word.
2: I think one of the things Paul wanted to teach was what we might call the grace of detachment, that everything we have, we hold as though we didn't have them. And I think I've felt that the only way to advance in detachment is your attachment to Christ now. And the greater your sense of who he is now and your attachment to him detaches you from the super glue of this world and prepares you for the world to come when we'll see him and thankfully be made more like him than we are just now.
3: So Philippians 3:12, not that I have already obtained this or am already perfect, but I press on to make it my own because Christ Jesus has made me his own. Brothers, I do not consider that I have made it my own, but one thing I do, forgetting what lies behind and straining forward to what lies ahead, I press on toward the goal for the prize of the upward call of God in Christ Jesus. So he's here. But he's pressing on.
4: That was Dr. Derek Thomas. He, along with Drs. Sinclair Ferguson, W. Robert Godfrey, and Reverend Joel Kim, were answering some of the questions that came from those attending our 2026 Ligonier National Conference. 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
3: Hi, my name is Bianca, and I'm a real estate buyer. There's three things that I think stand out to me about Michelle, and one of those things would be her integrity. Michelle holds a lot of integrity with her business, and she wants to make sure that her clients are treated with respect and that they are able to trust her. She helps you to feel safe and secure and comfortable, and she handles your information, your personal confidential information, with the utmost respect. And that to me says a lot, knowing that your information is private and that she respects that about her clients. Another thing about Michelle, I believe, is that she is dependable. She's somebody that you can trust, rely on. She's available when you need her. She's gonna work as hard as she can for her clients. And it's really not about the money for Michelle, it's about her work. She takes a lot of pride in her work, and she's gonna do the best job she can for you, no matter what it costs, no matter what it takes. So you can really depend on Michelle to get the job done, not only quickly, but with care. She cares about her clients. And another thing about Michelle is she's very adaptable. Her ability to connect with her customers, regardless of what background they're from, where they live, where they wanna live, their income status, she's able to adapt and connect with her clients on a personal level and on a professional level. So it makes it easy for her clients to feel comfortable during the process, which I think is really important. You want it to be something that's fun, stress-free, and comfortable, and Michelle's able to do that for us. I recommend Michelle as a realtor because she will get the job done. She will do it with care. She will do it with passion. And she will make sure that it's done timely. She will be available for all your needs, and she's somebody that you can trust.
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4: It's a simple concept, but it's often misrepresented or misunderstood. The idea that whatever you give to God comes back to you multiplied. What's the truth? 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
5: I'm sure you've heard it said, my people you believe in, that it is more blessed to give than to receive. And if you ever put that principle to test, you'll discover that it's true. I know you like to receive, and there's nothing wrong with that. It's blessed to receive, but it's more blessed to give. Because when you give, you set a chain reaction in place that doesn't stop. And I could tell you many stories about that, but we're going to stick with the scripture as we open our Bibles together today to 2 Corinthians chapter 9, a very famous passage for people who teach on stewardship. But this is about the stewardship of life, not just about the stewardship of your resources. So don't turn this off. Don't say, oh, he's going to talk about money, because I'm not. I'm going to talk about life and principles that will help you grow in your relationship with Christ and become the person you truly want to be. Friends, during the month of July, Almost every day, I have told you about this incredible book that we've made available. Unlike anything we've ever offered before, this 350-page hardback book has been given in response to the anniversary of our nation and the principles that this book tells us were a part of the founding of our nation. This nation was founded upon the Word of God. Those who were there when it happened actually say that. And the Bible is everywhere illustrated in the foundation of America. The book 100 Bible Verses That Made America is available to you today for the last time. We're making this offer. Rob Morgan wrote it. It will bless your life. It will be a good primer for you as you think about history. And it will remind you of the blessing you have as an American. I hope you'll take advantage of it. Get a copy of it by sending a gift of any size today to Turning Point to help us do the work that we do, sharing the gospel around the world. When you send your gift, ask for this book, and it will be on its way. Well, here's our lesson for today, the last one in this series. Here is getting through giving from the Word of God.
6: Why is it more blessed to give than to receive? Because when you give, you receive. That's the whole thing. This truth that is more blessed to give than to receive is a paradox in the minds of most people today. The message of the paradox is here in Luke 6:38, but the meaning of it is basically described for us in a couple of passages in the New Testament, the first one being 2 Corinthians chapter 9. So if you have your Bible, you might want to turn over to 2 Corinthians chapter 9. And here we read in verse 6 of the 9th chapter, "But this I say, he who sows sparingly will reap sparingly, and he who sows bountifully will also reap bountifully." Now go back and read that verse with our two words. He who gives sparingly will also get sparingly, and he who gives bountifully will also get bountifully. You see, it's not the reapers who determine the harvest, it's the sowers. It's not the receivers who determine the harvest, it's the givers. Many Christians today need to learn the power of this. For as long as we hold on to things that God has given us, refusing to allow them back in to His program, we will never see the increase He wants to bless us with. But not only that, not only is it true that we receive if we give, but number two, we receive what we give. Galatians 6:8 says it this way, "For he who sows to his flesh will of the flesh reap corruption. But he who sows to the Spirit will of the Spirit reap everlasting life." What that says is we get not only if we give, we get what we give. In all the years that I have heard Luke 6:38 taught, and it's usually taught in every stewardship message somewhere along the way, people always talking about Luke 6:38, "Given it shall be given to you." It's a great principle. And in all the years that I've heard it taught, I don't think I've ever heard anybody teach it in its context. Because in the context of Luke chapter 6, this little verse isn't about finances at all. It is a principle that works in the financial realm, but its primary meaning in Luke chapter 6 is something totally different. If you got your Bibles and you still have Luke 6:38 there, just go back and I want to read the verse before Luke 6:38. You'll see what I mean. Here's what it says. "Judge not, and you shall not be judged. Condemn not, and you shall not be condemned. Forgive, and you will be forgiven. Give, and it will be given to you. Good measure, pressed down, shaken together, running over, will be put into your bosom. For with the same measure that you use, it will be measured back to you." You see, we receive if we give, and we receive what we give. Now notice, thirdly, we receive more than we give. In 2 Corinthians 9:10, it says, "Now may he who supplies seed to the sower and bread for the food supply and multiply the seed you have sown and increase the fruits of your righteousness." God has arranged for things to grow and develop. That's God's plan. If a farmer planted one kernel of corn and went out after the whole season and all he got back was one kernel of corn, that would be an exercise in futility. There would be no incentive in that at all. But if we sow, we will reap. And the Bible says we reap not only if we sow, and we get not only if we give, but we get what we give. And now here it says we get more than we give. Whatever you invest comes back to you in greater amounts. Whether it's an emotion, whether it's giving a gift, whether it's love, whatever it is, whatever you invest comes back. Over and over again, Paul uses this word for abundance. He wanted these believers to recognize the fact that when we invest with God, God always gives us back more than we invest. So you say to me, Pastor, what does that mean? Well, listen to this passage of Scripture in 2 Corinthians 9:8. And God is able to make all grace abound towards you, that you always having all sufficiency in all things may have an abundance for every good work. God makes it happen. The more you give, the more you have to give. God increases the resources we possess so that we may pass it on, not hoard it for ourselves. And the force, he said, of this principle is staggering. The problem is not on the divine side, but it's on the human side. The most positive statement in the New Testament follows. Will God keep his promise? Yes, he says, 5 times yes. And then he writes this verse again and underlines it like this. All grace, always, all sufficiency in all things for every good work. 5 times in that verse he uses those superlatives to say you can't ever get involved with God without it coming back to you over and over in an abundant measure. And this isn't fantastic, and it's not foolish, it's just factual. It is based upon God's law of giving and receiving. It shows us that the right attitude plus a noble action equals a place of power and multiplication if it's done with the right spirit and the proper motivation. Now, what this is all about as we look at this principle is that when we give, and only if we give, do we receive. And when we give, whatever it is we give, that's what comes back. And when we give, what comes back to us is more than we have given. And here's the last one. And this is the one most of us don't like. When we give, we receive, but after we give. We don't receive always the same day. Somebody said, I started last year during stewardship. Pastor, I tithed. I tithed the first Sunday, and nothing happened, so I quit. I mean, I think some people think, I'm going to start tithing this week, and Monday morning I'm going to go to the mailbox, and here's 5 times what I put in the offering yesterday. Well, you try that on in the world of agriculture, you can't do that. A farmer doesn't go plant his seed and then come back and stomp all over the ground upset and angry because nothing's happened and it's only one day. There's a period of time between the giving and the receiving, between the sowing and the reaping. And that's why in the New Testament there are several verses of Scripture to help us while we're in the interim between having given and yet having not received. And here are just a few of them you can write down that will help you if you happen to be there. Galatians 6:9, let us not grow weary while doing good, for in due season we shall reap if we don't give up. 1 Corinthians 15:58, therefore, my beloved brethren, be steadfast, immovable, always abounding in the work of the Lord, knowing that your labor is not in vain. 2 Thessalonians 3:13, but as for you, brethren, do not grow weary in doing good. And Hebrews 6:10, I love this one. For God is not unjust to forget your work and your labor of love, which you have shown toward his name, in that you have ministered to the saints and do minister. So, you've given, and it hasn't come back to you yet. Here's some verses to go to. Just remember, listen to me, God isn't on your schedule. He's not obligated to be on your schedule, but he's never late. He's always just on time. Amen? F.B. Meyer, a great writer, reminds us that God can return to us our investment in a very unpredictable way. Some people say, well, I sowed some resources, but the resources, I didn't see them at first, and then all of a sudden I looked up and the resources came back and God had changed a little bit of the coinage, but they were still my resources coming back to me. And he wrote this little paragraph, and listen to this, see if this doesn't grab hold of your heart. He said, lend your boat for a whole afternoon to Christ that it may be his floating pulpit, and don't be surprised if it returns to you filled with fish. Place your upper room at his disposal for a single meal, and he will fill it and the whole house with the Holy Spirit of Pentecost. Place in his hands your barley loaves and fish, and he will not only satisfy your hunger, but he will add 12 baskets full of fragments. You know, the thing I love about God is he's so unpredictable. And you just have to keep your eyes wide open to watch his hand, because he may not do it the way you thought he was going to do it, but if he doesn't, he'll do it in a better way than you ever dreamed. Because he's the God who keeps his promises. So you say, well, I've got the message of this, and I know a little bit now about the meaning of it. Let me just give you some motivation for putting this into practice in your life. This paradox will work only if you work it. And here's the question we need to answer right now. Why should I do this? I'm going to give you five reasons. These are the things that Paul mentions that we should do. Most of them, 2 Corinthians answers the question. Why should we learn to live by this law? Why should we take God at his word that he hardwired the universe to work through the giving and receiving principle? Well, first of all, if you do it, you will experience growth. It says in 2 Corinthians 9:10 that you will see a multiplication of the seed and an increase of the fruits of your righteousness. Whatever God touches grows. He's in the growing business. Let me just tell you, that works in a church too. How does a church grow? It grows because God's involved in it. And when does it stop growing? When barriers are put up or they arise and you don't take those barriers out of the way. As soon as you get the barriers out of the way, the growth continues. And I could tell you the whole story of how that principle works here. Whatever God is involved with is alive and it grows. It will cause you to experience growth. And secondly, you will evidence your faith. In 2 Corinthians 9:13, he talks about the proof of the ministry. And the thought here in this passage is that when we get involved with God and we take him at his word and we get involved in this principle, this paradox, that's an evidence of our faith and trust in God. And it proves that we really do believe what we believe. Giving is a tangible evidence of the reality of our love. We understand that in our personal relationships, do we not? Why do you give gifts to one another? Because you love one another. It's easy to claim to love God, but giving is the evidence of it. Actually, it's difficult to comprehend, at least from my perspective, how a man can love God and never, ever desire to do anything for him. After all, he's done for us. If we really comprehend what he's done for us, we'll be looking for ways to get involved with what God is doing. We experience growth, we evidence our faith, and then it says we encourage other people. Verse 12 of the 2 Corinthians 9 passage says, for the administration of this service not only supplies the needs of the saints. That means that through our giving, we help other people. Oh, are we going to learn about this in these days that are before us? We're going to have to learn how to help other people. As long as there's a collection of God's people should never be in need. And then it says here, we exalt God by doing this. How does this work? Oh, this is magnificent, folks. Look in your Bibles and notice that when we follow God in this process and we get involved in the giving and receiving, we start a chain reaction that starts here and goes all the way to heaven. Three times in this passage, there's a reference to this. Notice 2 Corinthians 9:11, while you are enriched in everything for all liberality, watch this, which causes many thanksgivings to God. In other words, Paul says, by your giving to the work of God, a lot of thanksgivings get to God. He says it again in verse 12. For the administration of this service not only supplies the needs of the saints, but also is abounding through many thanksgivings to God. And 2 Corinthians 9:15 adds a third little note. Thanks be to God for his unspeakable gift. We give to the Lord, we give of our talent and our treasure and our time. Now what happens is we start this symphony going, and the symphony just keeps going, and it ultimately gets all the way to God. And it says many thanksgivings. Several years ago, when we were talking about stewardship in the month of January, I tried to picture what happens to the money when it is given to the missionaries that we support around the world. And I wrote this down and I want to share it with you again. First of all, the money goes into the church treasury. Then a check is sent off to a mission board, which allows God's missionaries to go out and spread the good news. And the mission agency translates the dollars into the currency of the country into which the missionaries are going or where they serve. And one day an envelope arrives with a support check that says, "We love you, we thank God for you, and for your faithfulness in helping to fulfill the calling of our church." Now watch. The people who gave thank God that they've had the privilege to give and they've been able to give. That's us. The people at the mission board thank God that the need of their missionaries is going to be supplied. The missionaries thank God that so many people are supporting them in their work. The people who are reached by the missionaries thank God for the gospel and for those who brought it to them. And eventually, the members of the church hear all these good stories, and once again, they thank God for allowing them to be a part of such an incredible enterprise. Many thanksgivings go to God. Did you realize that you have the opportunity to be a part of something as dynamic as that? We literally start the process of thanksgiving going to God. And all this ends in His exaltation. And then the last thing here is that we experience growth, we evidence our faith, we encourage others, we exalt God, and finally we enlarge our own capacity. And God is able to make all grace abound to you, says Paul in verse 8, that having all things you may have an abundance for every good work. Now, I don't know all the reasons why God blesses those who give, but I know at least one. He blesses them so they can give again. That's it. God prospers us not necessarily so we can raise our standard of living, but so that we can raise our standard of giving. He gives us more when He sees we're faithful with what we have, and when we get more, we have to increase not only the amount, but the percentage. And the more we get and the more we give, the more He blesses, and the more He blesses, the more we can give. And if you love to give, just keep giving, because God's going to just keep enlarging your capacity to do it. And it's the most exciting, most wonderful, most thrilling thing in the world you can ever be involved in. Hallelujah. You have the message of this paradox, and then you have the meaning of it, and you have the motivation to get involved in it. But here's the greatest thing of all. There's a model here that the Bible gives us to show us how it works. And here it is. Here's some key verses that you all know. You probably even say them with me. John 3:16. "For God so loved the world that He gave His only begotten Son, that whosoever believes in Him should not perish, but have everlasting life." Watch this. "For God so loved that He gave." How did God give? And what did He give? He gave His Son. All right? Romans 6:23. "For the wages of sin is death, but the gift of God is eternal life through Jesus Christ our Lord." Ephesians 2:8 says, "For by grace you are saved through faith, and that not of yourselves. It is a gift of God, not of works, lest any man should boast." So who was the original giver? God. And what did He give? His Son. Now, I already told you that the Bible says you get if you give, and you get what you give. So how does that work with God? Ah, I'm glad you asked. For over in the book of Hebrews, there is an interesting phrase in the 10th verse of the 2nd chapter. And listen to what it says. "For it was fitting for Him, for whom are all things and by whom are all things." Now watch this. "In bringing many sons to glory." What did Almighty God invest? He invested His Son. And what is He going to reap? He's going to reap many sons and daughters to His kingdom. Just as the principle is illustrated in the life of our Creator. Because Almighty God sent His Son into this world to die for us, because of that investment, one day I'm going to be one of the many sons. And many of you are going to be some of the sons and daughters of Almighty God. God has many sons and many daughters that are coming to glory, coming to Him, because He made the investment. Aren't you glad God made the investment? Amen. Amen. He came here for you. He came here for me.
5: He came here so that we might have everlasting life. There's a story about a vicar in the Church of England who was kneeling beside the bed of one of his wealthy parishioners. And he was pleading with this man to give his heart to God. And the man was so feeble he couldn't speak. So the vicar was saying to him, if you want to trust Christ, if you want to place your life in Christ before you die, I want you to reach out your hand and take hold of mine. And the man wouldn't do it. And the vicar said to him, time is fleeting. It is going to be over for you before very long. You need to put your life in Christ. You need to trust Christ. You need to reach out your hand and take hold of my hand, and we will pray together. And the dying man would not do it. His life began to fade, and finally the old man died. His lifeless, pulseless hand fell open. And in his hand was the key to his safe. He clutched the key to his safe all the way to the end of his life rather than reach out his hand to receive Christ. As if he could carry his possessions into the next world. How foolish. He died without God. Throughout our culture today, that's one of the main reasons why people don't get involved with God. They're afraid that if they do, it won't come back to them in a way that they're comfortable. And so they hang on to what they have and they miss everything God wants them to have. Let me tell you something, and I want to say this with all the passion in my voice. Whatever your plan, whatever you think you got going, you haven't got anything going compared to what God wants to do in your life if you'll just let go and open your hand and receive him. He came all the way down here in his son, investing himself for you. All he's waiting for you to do is to say, okay, Lord, I won't hang on to my stuff. I'll hang on to you. And he will bless you. And he will give you a life that's more exciting than any life you could ever have imagined. We've been talking a lot about that. But why? Why would you not make that decision? And why would you not make that decision today?
7: You know what? The Lord had to teach me some lessons about this along the way, but he taught them and I learned them. And these last years of my life, I have spent much time practicing this principle of getting through giving. You cannot outgive God, whether it's through your finances or your life or your talent, whatever it is that you offer to him. He will always be more abundant back to you than you can ever be to him. And I hope you've learned that lesson. If you learn it about life, it will spill over into the way you use your resources, the way you treat people, the way you look at those who are less fortunate than you are, and it will make a difference in your life. I hope you'll take advantage of it. And hey, get to church this weekend, will you? Just for me, do it. Do it because the Word of God tells you to do it. Do it because I'm asking you to do it. You cannot be the person God wants you to be if you don't go to church. So get to church. I'll see you right here on Monday. God bless you. Have a great weekend.
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13: 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He said, don't worry about tomorrow. Consider the lilies of the field. He understood stress. That's what we're going to be talking about.
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16: During Jesus' ministry on earth, he miraculously demonstrated again and again that he came from God and that he was indeed the God-man. However, even though some of the religious leaders had seen Jesus work these powerful miracles again and again, they would not believe that Jesus was the Messiah. For example, listen to what happened on this particular occasion.
17: Then a demon-possessed man who was blind and unable to speak was brought to Jesus. He healed him so that the man could both speak and see. Then all the crowds were astounded and said, "Perhaps this is the son of David." When the Pharisees heard this, they said, "The man drives out demons only by Beelzebul, the ruler of the demons."
16: Note what has just happened. In the full light of Christ's enormous power, these men attributed the Holy Spirit's divine work to Satan. These religious leaders' hearts were so calloused and their consciences were so seared, they cut themselves off from God's grace. And for them, this was the unpardonable sin. What does this mean for us today? Well, the truth is that there's only one unpardonable sin. It's when we finally reject Jesus Christ as the Savior of the world. The fact is, if you're concerned about your relationship with God, you have certainly not committed the unpardonable sin. Instead, you are responding to His love and grace. So, listen to God's Spirit and receive the gift of salvation today, and always remember this principle to live by. We should assure people that they have not committed the unpardonable sin and encourage them to receive the gift of eternal life.
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18: This is the Old Trailblazer broadcast, and this is Pastor Albert Pendarvis, the Old Trailblazer, riding out on Old Dan this morning. I'm the pastor here at Radio Missions, where the broadcast goes out on a regular basis, giving out you, Thus Saith the Lord. Pastor L.R. Shelton Sr. was the founder and the pastor here for many, many years. He initiated this little old broadcast back there in the 40s and 50s. And after he's gone on to be with the Lord, I picked it up one day and I heard many of his messages while he was on the air, live, and I picked up one of his tapes and was listening to it, old tape, and I said, you know, Lord, maybe that's what you want us to do. And the Lord led me. I believe he did. We've been on the air now for several years with this broadcast, the Old Trailblazer, and many, many, many innumerable folks have written me and told me they appreciate it. People tell me, say, you know, Trailblazer, we don't hear this kind of message. We don't hear the old folks, the old-timey hard preaching. We don't hear that. We have preachers, the smooth preachers on the radio and on the TV. They don't want to offend nobody. And Pastor, you don't mind getting on our toes, but we need it. You don't mind offending us because we need it. The Scripture says the Bible is offensive, and the Scripture say the soul that sinneth it shall die. That's offensive. But we want to thank you, Trailblazer, they tell me. And I get letters like that almost on a daily basis. Would you sit down and write me, drop me a note and a card, it don't matter. And help me with the broadcast if you like this old time preaching, if you'd like to see us stay on the air in your area. But we're looking at this being filled with the Holy Spirit, and we saw there in our last study that every born-again believer needs to be come to the Lord daily and confess his sins and abide, that he may abide there in unbroken fellowship with the Father and the Son. Therefore, there's a need of a constant cleansing from the defilement of sin. You ever find yourself just so sinful? Oh, my friend, it's sinful. Just sinful. I equate it with working out on the farm when I was a kid. We'd work out there in the hot sun all day and get sweaty and nasty and come in the evening time. We just had a big old number three wash tub out there, and we'd get in there, we'd fill it up with water and let the sun shine on it, and it'd be warm, good and warm, my brother and I. And we'd live where there wasn't nobody around but us. We'd just strip off out there in the field, get us a good hot bath. That water would be hot enough where you couldn't hardly touch it. Sitting out there all day, we pumped it up early that morning, and we'd go home then. Mom would have supper ready, and before we went to bed, she'd make us go out on the porch and wash our feet because we'd been in the dust all evening. But my friend, what a cleansing. Husband, let's look at this verse. Husbands, love your wife. Now catch it. Watch the verse. Husband, love your wife, even as Christ also loved the church and gave himself for it, listen, that he may sanctify and cleanse it with the washing of water by the word, that he might present it to himself a glorious church, not having spot or wrinkle or any such a thing, but that it should be holy and without blemish, that he might cleanse it. Listen, yes, indeed, our daily cleansing. Let's notice in the order of approach to the presence of God. First, it is the brazen altar of sacrifice, which is the altar cross on which our Lord was crucified. By the way of the cross is the forgiveness of sin. We have redemption through his blood. It is the blood that maketh atonement for the soul. When I see the blood, I'll pass over you. I'll stop right here and tell you again, remind you, we have 9 full-length CDs of our late choir, and many of them are the old blood song. What can wash away my sin? Nothing but the blood, under the blood of Jesus, saved from the... Oh, my friend, listen. And then there's power in the blood. We went on the air with that for many, many years. But listen, there's 9 of them. There's $5 a piece. And about 18 songs on each one of them. You write me, call them, maybe just get one of them and try it if you don't think they're good. I see the blood. There's no forgiveness of sin apart from the shed blood. You don't hear much about that today, do you? Oh, I've had a fella call me and said, I don't want none of your bloody religion. I don't want none of your blood and guts religion. Well, my friend, listen, without the shedding of blood, there's no remission. I know what we have today. I know what our modernists preach. I know exactly. Come down the aisle, shake the preacher's hand, give your heart to Jesus. Just the most shallow thing that the Lord ever allowed, my friend. And I'm so sorry. I'm so afraid that they're going to come to that great white throne, and the Lord's going to say, depart from me, I never knew you. My friend, would you ask the Lord to search your heart? I can't search your heart. I can rail on you, holler at you, scream at you, but I can't search your heart. But the Lord can. The Lord can send that still, small voice. Do you ever get quiet before the Lord? When you lay down at night, my friend, turn the light out on your good soft bed. Maybe your wife's over there sleeping soundly already. You just lay there quietly, ask the Lord to search your heart. The old trailblazer, I believe we just get down where we live, don't you? Don't you like for folks to be honest with you? I do. I want to be honest with you. I'm honest with my congregation here. They know I don't pull my punches. No, I don't flower up the message. I don't make excuses. When the scripture says the soul that sinneth, it shall die, I don't make excuses. I tell them that's the truth. That's the truth. I tell them that incident very often about the old farmer that come home one evening, sat on his front porch smoking his corn cob pipe, and he saw that his barns were all full. He said, "What shall I do? My barns are full." "I know what I'll do." He talked to himself. You ever talk to yourself? He said, "I know what I'll do. I'll tear them old barns down." I can relate to this story because my dad was a farmer. We had a farm. He said, "I'll build some new barns, and I'll put all of this grain that's coming in, all of it. They unloading it out there now. And I'll say to myself, soul, soul." He talked to himself, you see. I don't know if his wife was sitting there by him or not. Maybe she was. "Soul, soul, take thine ease. Eat, drink, and be merry, for thou hast much goods laid up." And I think we ought to have much goods laid up for the future. I tell my folks here, make sure you got money to pay for your burial, or either pay for it up in advance now because it's so expensive. But don't expect the church to have to bury you. Don't expect the town hall to have to bury you. But you know what? That wasn't the last words of that conversation. He said, "Soul, soul, take thine ease, eat, drink, and be merry." But the Lord spoke, my friend. He said, thou fool, this night, tonight, thy soul shall be required of thee. Then, who shall all those things be, my friend? Oh, I get amused a lot of time by families that I know of. Man dies and leaves a little small inheritance, and the four or five children fight over it like a bunch of wolves. And I tell folks, the smaller the inheritance is, the more they fight over it. And now I asked you folks, I hadn't said this in a long time, I asked you folks, if you feel like supporting this ministry, have your will drawn up and leave your estate, small or large, to the radio missions. You could do that. You could. Maybe you don't have children or something. Maybe it's left up to you. I know that. We don't beg you to do that. Folks accuse me of that. But I tell you, no, no, no, sir. We have folks that's doing that now. In communication with a family that's doing that right now, had a large estate up there somewhere and dividing it between several ministries. But my friend, I know I've gotten off of my subject, but listen, let me go back. It's the blood that makes the atonement. No forgiveness apart from the blood. Then next comes the laver of cleansing. This is by the washing of the word. John 15:3 says, "Now you're clean through the word which I have spoken to you." Did you know the word is cleansing? It is. It is. That's why Satan don't want you to read the word. Because it's cleansing. It's awakening. John 1:7 says, 1 John, "If we walk in the light as he is in the light, we have fellowship one with another. And the blood of Jesus Christ, God's Son, cleanses us." That word cleanses means keeps on cleansing from all sin. One thing needful for the individual to do today, first, to be born again. To be born again. We make a statement here, very prevalent in this ministry. If you miss total depravity, if you deny, never know of the total depravity of the human heart, you'll miss Holy Spirit conviction. If you miss Holy Spirit conviction, you'll miss Christ. If you miss Christ, you're headed for hell. Oh, Trailblazer, there you go, talking about hell. Lady called me the other day. She said, "Mr. Trailblazer, don't talk about hell in my presence. Don't say hell on the radio. It's frightful." Well, I know it is, my friend. He said, "If we walk in the light as he is in the light, we have fellowship one with another, and the blood of Jesus Christ, God's Son, cleanses us from all sin." The one thing needful for the individual member of the church today is to be born again, and then to be cleansed, and then to be filled with the Spirit of Christ. Ephesians 5:18, we have time to read it before we have to leave you. Be not drunk with wine, wherein is excess. Be filled with the Spirit, speaking to yourselves in psalms and hymns and spiritual song, singing and making melody in your heart to the Lord, giving thanks always for all things unto God and the Father in the name of the Lord Jesus Christ. Now, I know folks are a lot of time critical of the old trailblazer, but I made this statement one night over in one of my services. I said, if you don't have anything to praise the Lord for, you let me know. I'll make you a list. And I'll start it off by saying, in the morning when you wake up, thank you, Lord, for a good night's rest. Thank you, Lord, for the breath that I breathe. Thank you, Lord, for this bed that I'm sleeping in. Thank you for a good wife who's in there cooking my breakfast. Thank you, Lord, for a roof over my head. Thank you, Lord, for my children getting ready for school. They're all healthy and able to go catch that school bus out there. My friend, I could do that. I can make you a list if you don't have one. You just call me. Call the old trailblazer. Say, old trailblazer, I'm going to take you up on your word. Make me a list that I can abide by. Make me a list, trailblazer. I need some help, trailblazer. I'm so dumb. That's the way I am. I'm dumb. I am. Oh, my friend, I'm just an old dumb Christian. I am just a dumb Christian. Don't know nothing except Christ died for me. You know, you don't have to know much. Two things is all you need to be saved. Did you know that? I'm a sinner, and Christ died for sinners. That's all you need to know about to be saved. You don't need no highfalutin. That's what I tell about praying. You don't have to, oh, thou Lord God of heaven, who art holy, blessed be. You don't need all that. Lord, help. Lord, help. I want you to be always be obedient to the Lord and be always kind and gentle. But Lord, help. Lord, help. That's what old Peter said. He said, he's right there in front of the Lord. He said, Lord, help. Lord, help me. I have done that 1,000 times. Lord, help. Going about my daily task. I've been in some rough places and hard places and bumps in the road. Lord, help. Lord, you know. You know where the old trailblazer's at, Lord. You know what I need before I even ask. But the scripture says you have not because you ask not. Did you know you can ask the Lord? You can ask the Lord to open your heart. You say, well, I'm just not sure that I'm saved. Ask the Lord to search your heart. And then if you know you're not saved, you can ask the Lord to save you. That old trailblazer said, Lord, you said that you're not willing for any to perish. That old trailblazer said that you said, my ear is not heavy and my arm not short that I can't save. That old trailblazer said, call on you and you'd save me. Lord, I'm going to take you up on that. I'm calling on you. You said, come now, let's reason together. Lord, I want to reason with you. That old trailblazer said, go out on the back porch and late of the evening, sit there in your high back rocker and reason with the Lord. Lord, I'm a lost soul. Lord, I need thy forgiveness. You'd do it, my friend. I'm not making fun. No, sir. I'm serious as a heart attack. But this is the old trailblazer. Come to the close of another week, another Friday. And remember my mailing address, the old trailblazer, Post Office Box 1810, Walker, Louisiana, 70785. And my phone number, area code 225-664-8658. Goodbye, and God bless you.
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0: As we discuss the Christian's greatest discovery. Shalom, and welcome to Messianic Perspectives, a daily program where we look into the scriptures from a distinctive first century Jewish point of view. I'm Liz Aiello. Today, Dr. Gary Hedrick is discussing the Christian's greatest discovery. I'll be back at the close of the program to tell you about our special offer. And now, with today's installment, here's Gary Hedrick.
1: We welcome you, listening friend. It's good to have you with us today as we continue our series of studies from the life of Abraham, which we've entitled The Christian's Greatest Discovery. And of course, on the last program, we were discussing the fact that the greatest discovery any believer can make is that of the absolute assurance of his salvation. You see, there are many people today who are professing Christians, but who really don't have the complete, total, absolute assurance that they are God's children and on their way to heaven. There are even preachers, believe it or not, who tell their people that the only way they can know they're saved is to wait until they die and find out. When they stand before the judgment bar of God, they've been told, then they'll find out if they've made it. But let me tell you something, my friend. I wouldn't want to wait until I stand before God in judgment to find out whether or not I'm saved. Then it's too late. That's why God wants you to know it now. That's why God wants you to have assurance now. Because once you die, it's too late. Many years ago, a young man named Wilbur Chapman attended one of D.L. Moody's after meetings. And Dr. Moody asked him, he said, "Chapman, are you saved?" And Chapman said, "Well, I think I am." Moody said, "Turn to John 5:24 and read it to me." So Chapman turned in his Bible and he read, "Verily, verily, I say unto you, he that heareth my word and believeth on him that sent me hath everlasting life and shall not come into condemnation, but is passed from death unto life." And Moody said, "There you have it." He said, "Chapman, did you hear God's word? Do you believe on him?" Wilbur Chapman said, "Well, yes, I do." Moody said, "Well, then, are you saved?" And Chapman said, "Well, yes, I think so, probably. Yes, I would say so." Moody said, "Read it again, Chapman." And so he read it again. "Verily, verily, I say unto you, he that heareth my word and believeth on him that sent me hath everlasting life and shall not come into condemnation, but is passed from death unto life." Moody said, "Now, Chapman, what did God say? If you hear and you believe, what do you have?" Chapman said, "Well, everlasting life, I guess." Moody said, "Everlasting life, you guess?" He said, "Read it again." And so Chapman read it again. "Verily, verily, I say unto you, he that heareth my word and believeth on him that sent me hath everlasting life and shall not come into condemnation, but is passed from death unto life." And then Moody said, "Chapman, are you saved?" And he said, "Well, I think I probably am, yes." And they said at that point, Moody had fire in his eyes. He looked at Wilbur Chapman and he said, "Just whom are you doubting?" Now let me read what Wilbur Chapman said in his own words. He said, "Then I saw for the first time that when I was afraid I was not a Christian, I was doubting God's word. I read it again with my eyes overflowing with tears. Since that day I have had many sorrows and many joys, but never have I doubted for a moment that I was a Christian, because God said it." And of course, Wilbur Chapman went on to become one of the greatest gospel preachers of the early 20th century. You see, some of us may never give the assurance of salvation a second thought. We take it for granted. For us, it's just not an issue. We know when we came to the Lord, we know what happened, we know what we said, we know what He did, and it's case closed, period. But there are many of our brothers and sisters out there who don't come by assurance quite that easily. They struggle

0: with all sorts of doubts and feelings of unworthiness day in and day out. Some Christians have been taught that when Jesus died on the cross, he made the down payment on their salvation, but it's up to them to keep up the installments. Yes, there are people who really teach that. So they're going through life with this legalistic mindset that God's up there in heaven watching them through a telescope, you know, just waiting for them to mess up so he can repossess their salvation. There are really people who believe that. But do you know what the Bible says? When Jesus was about to die on the cross, as he had given his life's blood as the supreme sacrifice for our sins, and he was hanging there in agony and shame and bleeding, what did he say? John 19:30, when Jesus therefore had received the vinegar, he said, "It is finished," and he bowed his head and gave up the ghost. Now listen to me carefully. He did not say, "Now I've started it, and you'll have to finish it." What he said was, "It has been finished." In the Greek, it's tetelestai, a third person singular perfect indicative passive. And what that means is simply, it has been finished once and for all and forever. And one of the keys to true assurance is understanding that salvation is not our work, but his work. Now quickly, let's get back to where we were last time in Genesis chapter 15. This is where Abraham was having his own crisis of faith because he was doubting God's ability to fulfill his promise that Abraham would have a son and that through that son God would raise up a great nation. That was one of the provisions of a series of promises we call the Abrahamic covenant. And when Abraham got to be about 85 or 86 years old, he began to have serious doubts about whether or not that son would ever be born. So he said in Genesis 15:8, "Lord God, whereby shall I know that I shall inherit it? What proof can you offer me that you're going to make good on your promise, Lord?" That's what he was saying. You see, it's one thing to know something intellectually. I'm sure Abraham knew that God had made the promise. He probably knew where he was standing when the promise was made. But it's another thing to know that you know that you know with all of your heart and with all of your mind and your will and your emotions to really know that something is true. So Abraham said, "Lord, how can I know that I'll inherit the promise?" And now we come to what is really the heart of this study, and that's God's answer to Abraham's question in Genesis chapter 15. And what a strange answer for someone who's asking for assurance. Look what God says in Genesis 15:9. If you have a Bible handy, follow along with me. Verse 9, "And the Lord said unto him, Take me a heifer of 3 years old, and a she-goat of 3 years old, and a ram of 3 years old, and a turtle dove, and a young pigeon." I told you it was a strange answer, and it gets even stranger in the next verse. Look at this, verse 10. "And he took unto him all these and divided them in the midst," that is, he cut them in half, "and he laid each piece one against the other, but the birds divided he not." Verse 12. "And when the sun was going down, a deep sleep fell upon Abram, and lo, a horror of great darkness fell upon him." Verse 17. "And it came to pass that when the sun went down, and it was dark, behold, a smoking furnace and a burning lamp that passed between those pieces." Now, what a strange scenario this is! And what a strange way for the Lord to answer Abraham's question. And yet, on the next couple of programs, we're going to see that this was an absolutely perfect response to Abraham's need for assurance. But we're running out of time, so we're not going to get to the answer today. So let me just close with this simple observation. Genesis chapter 15 is the first occasion in which we find Abraham addressing the Lord as Yahweh, or in its anglicized form, Jehovah. And when Abraham calls him Lord God here in Genesis 15, he uses this name Yahweh for the very first time. It's not the first time it's appeared in the Bible, but it's the first time Abraham has used it. In the Hebrew, it's just four characters, four Hebrew consonants, roughly equivalent to YHWH, and it means I am. It's like an incomplete sentence, you see, and you fill in the blank. I am. comfort. I am salvation. I am encouragement. I am victory. I am, and you just fill in the blank. He is whatever you need. Here in Genesis 15, he introduced himself to Abraham and he said, I am thy shield and I am thy exceeding great reward, because he knew that was what Abraham needed at that particular time. And that's what the Lord wants us to do. He wants us to be still and to know that he is God and that he is all we need. Well, that's all we have time for today. We'll continue this on the next program. Take care. Bye-bye.
1: Thank you, Gary. And thank you, listening friend, for tuning in today. It's always good to have you with us as we look into God's Word together. Now, let me tell you about our special offer. It's the compact disc, which includes all of the programs in this current series of studies on The Christian's Greatest Discovery. Of course, the discovery we're talking about is the truth of the believer's security. When we understand that salvation depends on Christ and His merits rather than on ourselves and our merits, then we've taken the first step toward walking in true freedom. It's unfortunate that so many of us don't fully appreciate our security in Christ. We get bogged down in our spiritual lives because we never know from one minute to the next how we stand with God. That's why this teaching is so important. We need to know that our standing before God doesn't fluctuate depending on how well we perform. 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I'm Liz Aiello. 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
3: Curiosity is the sign of a healthy mind. It's the built-in teacher that instantly challenges the status quo. Curiosity is essential to progress. In fact, curiosity is as much a part of human nature as the elbow is a part of the arm. And yet, what a deceitful role curiosity can play. Remove the safety belt of biblical restraint, and curiosity sends our vehicle of learning on a collision course for disaster. Our enemy knows that, and he counts on it. He knows how much we believe the old line, "I need to satisfy my curiosity." Oh, he's a master at setting a trap that makes our curiosity sit up and get sucked in. Remember, he's been setting traps a lot longer than you and I have been dodging them. If he can garnish the hook with just the right bait, designed to arouse just enough of our curiosity, well, it's only a matter of time. Of course, we need not be the stupid victims of our foolish curiosity. Let's take God seriously, and let's follow His word. When it comes to sin, our curiosity doesn't need to be satisfied. I'm reading today the sober words of Paul as he wrote them in the 10th chapter of his first letter to the Corinthians. The New Living Translation renders the first 13 verses like this. I don't want you to forget, dear brothers and sisters, about our ancestors in the wilderness long ago. All of them were guided by a cloud that moved ahead of them, and all of them walked through the sea on dry ground. In the cloud and in the sea, all of them were baptized as followers of Moses. All of them ate the same spiritual food, and all of them drank the same spiritual water, for they drank from the spiritual rock that traveled with them, and that rock was Christ. Yet God was not pleased with most of them, and their bodies were scattered in the wilderness. These things happened as a warning to us, so that we would not crave evil things as they did, or worship idols as some of them did. As the scriptures say, the people celebrated with feasting and drinking, and they indulged in pagan revelry. And we must not engage in sexual immorality as some of them did, causing 23,000 of them to die in one day. Nor should we put Christ to the test, as some of them did, and then died from snake bites. And don't grumble as some of them did, and then were destroyed by the angel of death. These things happened to them as examples for us. They were written down to warn us who lived at the end of the age. If you think you're standing strong, be careful not to fall. The temptations in your life are no different from what others experience, and God is faithful. He will not allow the temptation to be more than you can stand. When you are tempted, He will show you a way out so that you can endure.
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4: In your bulletin, you will find a guideline for the message on rebellion. I would wish that you would take it out of your bulletin and put it in the back of your Bible for next Sunday, because within the past 36 hours, God has changed my plans for this message. The one that I had planned to bring will be delivered next Sunday, I hope, and the one that He has planned to be heard will be delivered today. This does not happen to me very much. When it does, I realize again that I am God's messenger boy, and there is in no sense of that word the idea that I originate what is to be said. Through a very difficult and confidential series of events that have occurred, I have become convinced that something other than what I plan to preach on should be declared. And so what I say to you is fresh off the altar, as it were, and forgive me if I halt on occasion, because I am still formulating some of these thoughts. However, it is certainly a freshly prepared message, I believe, from God. Through the night, it has been in my mind, and through the early morning hours when I was putting the final thoughts together, I became fully aware that it's what God would have said. I have a broken heart. I confess to you, I do not fake it. And one of the prices you pay for having a pastor who doesn't hide is that you get what is there. This is the day I would much prefer to listen than to speak. I do need your prayers very much to say the things that need to be said. And I would like to call this talk simply Taking God Seriously. It is delivered on behalf of anyone who is now not doing that. And that includes a lot of people. Without any further introduction, I would like you to turn to the 10th chapter of 1 Corinthians. As all of us listen to what God has to say, and as all of us prepare for an application of what he is saying, it is addressed to Christians because the first verse includes brethren, another word for Christian men and women. And it is something that God does not want us ignorant of, because the first phrase is, I would not, or I do not want you to be unaware. So this is something that is not to be hidden, but it is to be known, and it is for Christians. If you hear this and you are without Christ, please understand what we're talking about is family truth. For the 90% or so who hear these words who are in God's family. Because the chapter begins with the word for, it's obviously a continuation of a thought. Another word would be because. And if you begin reading at a sentence that starts with because, you know that you need to go back to see what the thought is. I will save us an enormous amount of time by saying the thought of chapter 9, where this 10th chapter is linked, the thought is self-control. And the upshot of it, or the climax of the 9th chapter, is toward the end of it, if you'll turn back to verse 24. You'll see that the writer is drawing upon the field of athletics as he draws an analogy to the Christian arena. He says in 24, verse 24 of chapter 9, "Do you not know that those who run in a race all run, but only one receives the prize?" When you line up at the starting point and you begin to run, there are many of you, sometime 8, sometime 12, sometime 20, nowadays sometime thousands, but only one wins the race. Then the analogy, you run in such a way that you may win, not just jog, not just move your legs, not just get across the end, but win. The implied statement is, don't give up. Now, to win a race, as to be involved in any athletic contest for the purpose of winning, you need to be in shape. And that requires self-control. Verse 25. Everyone who competes in the games exercises self-control in all things. In diet, in muscle tone, in quickness, in an alert mind, in the rules. All of it requires self-restraint. All of it demands that you get hold of yourself and you prepare for whatever the competition may be. In this case, the Christian life. You don't run haphazardly. You run so as to win. That's the thought. Now, they do it, meaning those that are in the games, they do it for a perishable wreath, a little ivy wreath that is placed on the crown of the head. They become famous in their country, but it's all perishable. It all will burn up in eternity. But you do it for an imperishable reward. Now, 26. Therefore, I run, says Paul, in such a way as not without aim. I box in such a way as not beating the air. I see my opponent and I go for it. It isn't an afterthought. It isn't a haphazard task, this winning. It is something that calls for self-control, for determination. I buffet my body and make it my slave, lest possibly after I have preached to others, I myself should be disqualified. Now, Paul isn't in a game on the Isthmus of Greece. He isn't running in the Olympics. He isn't fighting welterweight. He's in the Christian life, and he says, I get hold of my body, implied, my bodily drives, my greed, my lust, my ambition. I buffet, I beat myself black and blue beneath the eyes, is the word picture. I apply maximum self-control, lest after doing all this God talk, I'm a washout. Now, he says, I don't want you to be unaware, in light of this need for self-control, of the illustration that lives in history, namely the people who lived under Moses' leadership at the time of the Exodus. That's chapter 10. Now watch very carefully, you who are engaged in God talk, those of us who are involved in Bible study, those of us in Christian ministry, those of us in Christian homes where prayer at the table is as common as milk or water to drink, those of you who teach the Bible, those of you who write Christian literature, those of us who are engaged in any kind of ministry, professional or as a hobby. And that's most of us. I don't want you to be unaware, brothers, about a segment of history that has been preserved for our learning. Now watch it happen. Our fathers were all under the cloud. What a blessing. All passed through the sea. What an experience. All were baptized into Moses in the cloud and in the sea. What a remarkable leader to have as your guide. All our fathers in that day were people who saw that cloud that went over them and led them miraculously with supernatural guidance. Now hear this. And they saw the jaws of bondage break and the strong-willed Pharaoh humbled. They saw supernatural deliverance as they went through the Red Sea without getting wet. They saw Moses, God's man, who, as close as anyone in the whole of Scripture, saw the face of God. Supernatural leadership. Well, they ate supernatural food, verse 4 or 3. They drank supernatural drink. Manna delivered fresh every morning. Water pouring from the rock in the heat of the desert. All our fathers saw all those things. Good food, good drink, good leadership, miraculous deliverance, guidance, cloud by day, fire by night to warm them and to push away the beasts of the desert that would invade their camp. All our fathers were overexposed, if you please. And the rock that was following them was the Messiah. They saw the pre-incarnate Christ at work. What privileges. And they were as common to them for months as today's styles are to your eyes. They never awoke without manna aplenty. They never looked up without the cloud securely there. They never were thirsty without water, supernaturally provided. It became the most common thing in the world for them to traffic in the supernatural and the spiritual. It was their thing. Well, you would think God looked on them with such favor. They were inscribed in bronze in the record. No. Verse 5, with most of them, God was not well pleased, for they were laid low in the wilderness, which is a rather picturesque way of saying they were strewn across the desert like litter. Why? Why? Why would a people so blessed be viewed in verse 5 as not well-pleasing to God? Well, if I may jump the gun, they were disqualified because they did not take God seriously. Their overexposure, their ultimate saturation point, resulted in a heart that turned away from God, first secretly, as we'll see, and then a bit more overtly, and not so subliminal, and by, it was a lifestyle. All of it, I am sure, acceptable to many other people. Now, these things happen, verse 6, as examples. Tupos, T-U-P-O-S. The Greek word means to strike a blow so as to leave a mark. It's used of Jesus having the print of the nails in his hand. You will someday, as a child of God, see the nail prints and be able to locate right where the nail pierced his palm. It has the tupos. I have in my hand several coins. They all bear an imprint. I have a dime that bears the tupos of Franklin Delano Roosevelt, a nickel that bears the tupos of Thomas Jefferson. There is a die that was stamped on the metal so that it bears the impression. Now, this has been stamped in the record so that the Old Testament bears the stamp, the truth of what occurred, but not just to be read. Look at verse 11. These things happened to them as an tupos, that, and they were written for our instruction, upon whom the end of the ages have come. In other words, those lingering lessons from history are applicable today. Now, don't let that get by you. Instruction is a term that means to place something in the mind. And you and I know that it is the mind that becomes the basis of all decisions the body follows. As one thinks in his mind or heart, so is he, so is the lifestyle that follows. Now, those things were stamped on the record that we might lift the lessons from there and put them in our mind today. It's as clear as I know how to say it. God was not pleased with most of them, even though they witnessed God in the highest form of visibility. Let me pause and say that having the privilege of good teaching and a Bible in your and my tongue and a choice of churches or classes or support groups or schools guarantees nothing in a lifestyle. As a matter of fact, now hear me well, this is what I want to say carefully, it heightens the peril of it all. The grossest kind of model is the model of hypocrisy. And unless God intervenes and catches a life on the way down so that that life applies self-control to get back on target, we simply, in this oversaturated context, begin to replace life with words and God talk. And before we know it, we can discuss theology in the day and live like the devil at night. We can run circles around the young Christian in the text of Scripture and on the side be pulling off a lifestyle that is altogether the opposite of what that teaching is all about. It is happening continually in this generation. and it is happening in some of your lives. Or God would never have turned my mind in this direction today. You have the cloud, the fire, the water, the deliverance, the leadership, the food, the whole thing in whatever flavor you wish. And in the oversaturation and the overexposure, strangely, the heart tends toward darkness. It begins with an attitude.
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10: 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We're both in this. We have value. We belong. And this relationship is protected and safe.
11: 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I'm Ann Wilson.
12: And I'm Dave Wilson, and you can find us at FamilyLifeToday.com. This is Family Life Today. So we got Ron and Nan Deal back in the studio. We're going deep. We're talking about stuff that is real in our marriages and families.
11: But it's also super practical. I think you're going to really like it, and I know that you're going to identify with a lot of the things we're going to talk about today.
12: All right, so you've got attributes of love on this pillar. I'm looking at this amazing drawing. Yeah. I'm guessing you didn't draw.
13: No, we didn't. Didn't come up with it.
12: Yeah, you know, under love, you got unique, worthy, and belonging. You mentioned a little bit, but explain unique. If I'm loved, are you saying that I sense that I am so special and unique?
13: That's it. Uniqueness and specialness. Yeah, there's a million people out there that could be your spouse, but this is the person you've chosen. This is the person. This is your child. I mean, you know, we all feel that.
11: Oh, definitely. Oh.
13: That's the thing that most of us really love and cherish is feeling unique to the person who loves us, feeling unique to our parents, feeling and making one another feel unique and reminding each other, you're the one for me. You know, those kind of comments are the things that elevate our status. And within a relationship, that's an important piece to feeling like you're loved.
12: You know, it's interesting. In our marriage, when I feel like Anne celebrates my uniqueness.
13: There you go.
12: I mean, and she didn't for a long time. Mm-hmm. And probably I didn't deserve it. I honestly, sitting here right now, I feel like you love how I'm quirky and weird and just who I am. She really appreciates it. I want to run home to that.
13: Yes.
12: Who wouldn't?
13: Yes. Right.
12: Is that what you're talking about?
13: That's what we're talking about.
12: Have you guys gotten to that place?
14: Oh, definitely.
13: Absolutely.
14: Oh, definitely.
13: What I love about her, like, especially the transformation in her, that is something that, I mean, when her eyes light up, she has the most beautiful green eyes. And I've always noticed that. But when she sparkles, it's sort of like it just comes alive again in me. And I just am so drawn to her beauty.
14: And your uniqueness, the thinker that you are, and, oh man, the details in just travel, just coming here, the details into the travel and the planning, and you're always a step ahead.
12: Now, how did you get from that bugged you?
14: Oh, it drove me
12: to
14: nuts.
12: Now you celebrate it.
14: I worked on me and my pride.
12: So it wasn't him.
14: No, it wasn't
12: him. I mean, maybe
14: he
12: got better at some of the, you know, the edges, but it was you.
14: It was me, for sure.
12: Yeah.
14: It was definitely me. And it was a pride and it was a selfishness. And I think angerness and bitterness that took
11: resentment.
14: For sure, resentment.
11: Yeah.
14: Oh, for sure.
11: Yeah.
13: The words I appreciate is speaking to uniqueness. I appreciate the way you
10: cook this meal. I appreciate the way you put pillows on our bed, even though I think it's really unnecessary to make the bed every single day. I appreciate, you know,
12: 18 pillows.
10: If you're a parent thinking about your children and complimenting, catching them doing something right. Mm-hmm. We're really good at parenting and catching them doing something wrong, but attending to the good things that our children do spontaneously and go, wow, did you just shared your toy with your brother. That's fantastic. That's commenting on uniqueness.
15: Well, I remember saying to our kids, and now I say it to our grandkids, of just kind of snuggling with them, of saying, can you believe there's nobody like you in the whole world?
14: Yes.
15: And there never has been,
10: so
15: and there never will be.
10: That's
14: right.
15: I'm like, and we get to be with you. Like, it's like you're so unique. Nobody. And God has so many special things inside of you. We don't even know about them yet. It's going to be so fun to see who God made you
12: and
15: to be.
12: And you even think as a parent or a grandparent, they're probably not hearing that when your kids walk out of your house. They
15: definitely
12: go to school, middle school, high school. They're not being told. They're being cut down because other people want to build themselves up.
15: And they want to be like everybody else.
12: And so they need a home where they can walk in and feel, there's the word, safe.
10: That's it. Mm-hmm.
12: Like they think I'm special here.
10: So listen to our themes. Uniqueness speaks to their sense of identity. I'm somebody and I'm loved. Mm-hmm. That's what this is driving at. Another word is worthiness. You feel worthy when people love you. You feel like you're worth something. You have inherent value. Now, we all get this when we think about God and his love for us and how he's, all the comments we have in scripture about that. Even on a human level, though, it speaks to my value when you're near me and you say, I just want to hold your hand. I just want to sit. Can we just sit and be together? Like those things, like I said that, Anne, and you smiled. It immediately warms something in you. When you feel like, wow, they care enough about me to want to be with me, to be near me, to spend time with me, all of that is speaking to worthiness.
15: It's funny, when we were in seminary, we had somebody do this like healing kind of prayer, which was interesting. And so they did this thing, you could do this with your kids too, like picture yourself on a boat, you know, so you just see it in your mind. And then picture, all of a sudden you hear Jesus call your name and you see Jesus on the water and then Jesus calls you to come to him. And so I'm like doing this. I think I was probably 22 years old and I'm picturing it and Jesus says, come. And in my thought, I couldn't get close to him.
10: Oh.
15: I couldn't walk close to him because I felt unworthy.
10: Yeah.
14: Mm-hmm.
15: And I think so many of us feel unworthy with God, and then we don't feel worthy anywhere. It's like a little secret of our unworthiness that's like a badge that we hide from everybody. But it was shocking to me that I couldn't even get close to Jesus because I felt so unworthy because of my sexual abuse, because I'm not worthy to be around the King.
14: Right.
10: One of the things I love about the story of the woman at the well in John 4, and it's a hidden element of this story. That story is what we call a sentence starter. Anybody listening to John tell that story in the first century would have said, oh, we know this one. The story starts, a guy goes to a well and he meets a woman. Now, the Hebrew people, the Jewish people know that story. That's how Jacob met his wife. That's how Moses met his wife. Like the great fathers of our faith. Oh, we love this one. And she's a worthy woman and he's a worthy man and they're going to do great things for the kingdom. Mm-hmm. But John's story goes like this. A guy goes to a well and he meets a woman and she is unworthy.
12: Hmm.
10: And all the people would have said, whoa, hold up. We don't like this story. This doesn't make any sense to us. She has to be worthy. That's the point of the story. Jesus makes her worthy.
14: Mm-hmm.
10: Every one of us is the woman at the well in our shame, all alone, middle of the day, heat, no friends.
12: Hiding.
10: Yeah. We are her.
12: Yeah.
10: And he makes us worthy. By his word, by the washing of the water, by what he offers. That's the story that John wants us to pick up. And of course it's difficult because in our mind, we're unworthy. Why do we think we're unworthy? Because life, we've had relationships in this life that didn't always affirm that worthiness. So again, we always have to come back to who does God say about who I am?
14: Or like you said, Anne, you had circumstances, very terrible circumstances happen to you. Or like me, the baggage I brought into the marriage was a lifetime of just feeling unloved, not being in a loving home that poured that into me. And those messages run deep. They run deep. They defined me. And they also surrounded me with pain. And so then to allow myself to be loved by others, I was the defender of myself forever, especially with Ron, because I learned to defend myself. Mm. I learned what I didn't like and what I needed from people and what I wanted from people, but what I wasn't getting. For me, coming into the relationship, I came in void of some of that in my life. And so I've really had to journey with the true source of that, the woman at the well.
15: Yeah.
13: Belonging is the third element of love, gives us a sense of identity. And this woman at the well story, I mean, she immediately feels belonging. She was all alone at the beginning of the story. At the end of the story, she feels so confident. She runs back to town, starts telling everybody, I met this guy.
14: You got
13: to
14: come. She's this missionary.
15: Like, she's an outcast.
13: She's overflowing.
15: She doesn't care.
13: Why? Because now she's family. She belongs. Mm-hmm. She knows who she is. She knows who she belongs to. Oh, my goodness. I mean, that is such an important story. So when I claim my wife, when I say I would marry you all over again, that tells her she belongs. When I look at my children and I go, man, there's nobody else. I mean, you're it. Nan used to say our kids were day, night, and dusk. Three boys, all different personalities.
15: They were.
13: And that was their uniqueness, right?
15: Yeah.
13: There's their uniqueness. Their gifts and talents were different. And we would call those out and we would see those things and compliment those things and pull them forward as much as we could. And we would also claim them in the sense that you're with us. You're part of us. You're ours. There's nobody like you. That's how we end up coming to believe that I'm loved and lovable. And that's so important in childhood because that's what we carry into marriage.
12: Yeah.
14: If you do come from a family of origin where that was void, it was never given to you, or circumstances like you, Anne, where
15: trauma,
14: God is a God of redemption. Mm. He is a God of hope. He is a God of love. He can redeem that. He can heal that, and he can restore that. Mm. And that is what you need.
15: I remember being in prayer after doing some healing and therapy, but I remember having that picture again of Jesus reaching out his hand, and I remember feeling like, oh, he died for me to be worthy. His blood has made me worthy. And I felt like I had that picture in my mind of him reaching out to me taking his hand and him calling me my beloved. Oh, I do belong. I am his. I am his. And all of us want that sense of belonging.
13: And it's no mistake that God creates a thing called the church.
15: Yeah.
13: Where we belong as soon as we come to faith and join the family of God. Like, that whole community thing is super important to, again, feeling sense of love and where we fit.
12: It's interesting when you talk to pro athletes or anybody that's been on a team and then retires after decades. Because I've talked to a lot of them, and I'm like, you miss the game? Nah, not really. You miss Sundays? No. What do you miss? Every single person I've ever asked that always has said, I miss the locker room, miss the guys, I miss the community. We did something together.
13: Yes.
12: You know, it's just that belonging. I had my identity. I was a part of something, and it wasn't just me, it was us.
15: Mm-hmm. And if you're not in a local church that's like a Bible preaching, like they are loving Jesus, you're missing that belonging of the body, which we all need.
14: Definitely.
16: We want to hear from you.
12: Yeah, like literally hear you.
16: You can leave us a voice message with your questions, concerns, praise reports, or whatever.
12: Or maybe you just want us to answer a question or explore a certain topic. Whatever you want to say, you get to call and say.
16: All you have to do is go to speakpipe.com/familylifetoday. Again, that's speakpipe.com/familylifetoday, or get the link in the show notes.
12: Okay, talk about safe.
13: Okay.
12: Trust.
13: So, trust is wrapped up and gives us safety. And there's three elements of that. There's a sense of reliability in the relationship. Transparency is an element here. And then fairness. Now, that one's a fun one to talk about. But reliability, it has to do with, can I rely on Nan to do what she says she's going to do? And basically, this is the big one in the sense of commitment. Like, is she really honoring commitments that she's made to me? And do I honor the commitments I've made to her? But it's also the little things. Like, you know,
10: you're disappointed when they say, yeah, I'm going to pick that thing up for you at the store and bring it home. And then they forget.
12: Or I'm going to be home at 6.
10: And they don't call. Now, if it happens every once in a while, reliability is still there. By the way, the Hargraves, Terry Hargrave and his wife Sharon, they've kind of quantified this. They say 90% of the time, if you're reliable, then we basically still have a trustworthy relationship. Mm. But a little bit more than, less than 90%, and all of a sudden, things call into question. Let me ask you this. If you were to go, ladies, to get your hair done, and you walk out with a chop job, how often are you going back? How many times would you give them another?
14: I will never go back. Never.
12: One time.
10: See, one time. Reliability's not there, you're not going back. If you took your dog to get their hair cut, and they kind of didn't do it so great, but the next time it was great, or they did 5 good and then 1 bad.
14: Well, you're talking to a dog lover, so I would not go back. But
17: I'm a dog lover, too. I wouldn't either, but yeah, but we get what you're saying, yeah, right? Yeah. You guys aren't very grace-giving people. You're talking about, yes, our hair and our dogs.
12: Well, let's get real. What about an affair?
10: Oh, now we've
12: vow has been broken.
10: Now we've reliable.

0: a relationship. Like, it matters when she comes home at the end of the day and says, how was your day, Ron? And I go, yeah, it's fine. You know, how long are you going to live in a relationship where you get two words and nothing about their experience, their, what they're feeling, what they're thinking about life? You try to do parenting without, you know, the other person never has an opinion about anything. Where are you, right? Mm-hmm. I mean, without an open transparency, obviously there's no substance. Back to rebuilding after an affair, you're going to have to be completely transparent about who I was and what I did, and I'm learning what led me down that road of vulnerability, and I take full responsibility for, like, all of that paves the way for you to then begin to start living a reliable life back to a new track record of trustworthiness. And at some point, the spouse can begin to trust you again. I don't get to decide if I'm the offender when you start trusting me again. Like, I've got to have a long track record to prove that I'm on a new path.
1: This pillar, reliability, trustworthiness, or openness and transparency. And then what is fairness?
0: Fairness is that there's a give and take in relationships. And we should be able to expect that we each do our part. Now, this is not keeping score.
2: I was just going to say, it's not keeping a ledger.
0: This is not about, well, wait a minute, I've done 9 good things for you lately, and you've only done 6 for me. And
1: I
0: you
1: do
0: need
1: that
0: to
1: every week.
0: Which, by the way, there's a message in. If you find yourself keeping score, it's telling you you don't feel safe.
2: Do you keep score? Do you do that?
1: No. No,
2: oh,
1: but I have felt that in our past.
2: Yes.
1: And it's really, I do everything around here, you do little around here.
0: Yes.
1: And she was right.
0: What people are really asking is, ultimately, am I safe in this relationship and am I loved? Because if you love me, you'll do stuff. You'll
1: get off the couch, help me.
0: You'll be part of the process.
2: Team.
0: Exactly.
2: Here was where I kept score. Oh, you're doing it for everybody else?
3: Yeah. Oh, me too, man. Yeah.
2: Oh, my. Let me just tell you how many things you've done for so-and-so and so-and-so and this and that and this and that. And I got one.
3: Yeah, I totally did that. Yeah.
2: And that just set me into resentment every single time.
0: Because you didn't feel loved.
2: I didn't feel loved.
0: See, it all tracks back to these two things. I'm telling you, everything tracks back to a question about love or trustworthiness and safety. So fairness, though, needs to be said. I can have a general expectation that Nan's going to do her part. I mean, nobody enjoys a relationship. Would you have a business relationship or a client relationship where you do 100% of everything and they do nothing? You provide the product, they never pay you. Nobody would stand for that. If you have a friendship where you're the one who always calls, you're the one who says, let's get together, and you make it happen, and then they never do. Like, there's nothing offered from the other side. A marriage that's out of balance like that is not going to experience safety. Friendships, et cetera. Parent-child relationships, I work with kids a lot who single-parent homes or blended family homes, and there's been a disruption in the family story, and one parent is now sort of MIA. Guess what? That hurts a child's heart, right? Mm-hmm. They can't rely on you. We're back to reliability, and they don't have a sense that you contribute what I should expect a dad or a mom to do. Likewise, parents expect certain things out of their kids. This is how you belong in this family. You do your chores and we do ours. So I think sometimes we get so scared of saying, well, nobody's keeping score, as if that means we don't have a genuine expectation that we all contribute. Okay, what are we saying with all this? What we're saying is, when I'm reliable, when I'm doing my part, when I'm honoring commitments, when I'm showing up, when I'm bringing my best self as much as I can, when I'm revealing myself, transparency, when I am contributing to our relationship and doing my part, that's going to create a climate where she and I both feel like, yeah, we're in this, we're both in this, we have value, we belong, and this relationship is protected and safe. The point of all of this, guys, when I feel loved and safe, I flourish. Here's the punchline. When I feel loved and safe, I give.
2: I was just going to say.
0: Self-giving love becomes easy. Sacrifice becomes easy. Surrender becomes easy because I'm safe in this thing. The minute I start doubting or calling into question either love or safety, I start thinking how much I want to give. I start calculating whether or not, am I losing here? Do I want to? It completely unwinds my flourishing, and it unwinds what I begin to offer into the relationship.
2: I think when we're both feeling that, we both bring the best.

0: best of ourselves to it. I mean, what you are good at, you are very good at, an amazing provider. I'm more of the caretaker and the needs meter. And I see those. You're amazing at all the details that have to do with the home and the cars. And I couldn't do all those things. And I wouldn't want to because you're better at that than I. When we come into that feeling, that love and that trust and that safety, we both bring the best of ourselves. And then our usness is blessed by that. And I think that blesses our children and our grandson. I really do.
1: How long did it take you to get there?
0: Well, how...
2: We've been married 40 years.
0: 40 years.
2: Yeah. And we've kind of said, you know, we had elements of this. And I think most couples do. But then there's these moments of doubt and concern. And then we had a season of our life, probably 10 years.
0: So
2: where
0: dry.
2: We didn't, neither one of us felt safe. Neither one of us were trying. Right. So off and on, you know, there's been questions and doubts and concerns. And at the same time, a whole lot of good. I would say it's only been the last decade, maybe even less, that we have felt like we're thriving.
1: You've been married?
2: 40 years.
1: Yeah, that's why I asked that.
2: And 30 years spending time going,
1: I mean, ours has been similar in terms of, I would say, the last 10 or 20 years, but it wasn't the first 10.
2: That's right. Mm-hmm.
1: And so I don't want a couple that just got married to be discouraged, but I think... You don't figure this out for a while. Yeah. It's a struggle.
2: You got to grow up.
1: That's okay.
2: Yes.
1: In some ways, you know, I had this image in my head. It's like I'm a car with a full gas tank, and I'm holding a gas pump right here. If my tank is full, I drive by every gas station.
2: Yeah.
1: Why would I even look? But when it's empty or even half empty,
2: I drive
1: it out, and I'm like, you're just stopping everywhere to get feeling loved and feeling trusted. Mm-hmm. So it could be achievements, it could be whatever.
2: Exactly.
1: But when you, and I did this last night, Anna know this. I mean, when I looked at her last night in the middle of the night, snoring.
3: Was I snoring?
1: Only because she's got this really bad cold. She never snores. But I hear her, you know, because she's so congested. And I look over at her and I'm like, I am so in love with this woman. That's what I thought. And I feel so loved. And I knew we were talking about this today, and this, I felt safe. I feel safe. Mm-hmm. Now, I couldn't say that in year 1 through 10, maybe. Mm-hmm. I feel that. And when you said that just a minute ago, flourish, I feel like I'm the best man version I could be of myself. And it's because this woman loves me and trusts me in a way I don't deserve. That's the gospel.
2: Mm. You know? Part of the problem is that life has given us some imperfect relationships where we didn't feel loved and safe with parents, family, maybe spouse, a former spouse. And so how do we rise above that and act better than we feel? That's something worth talking about.
1: Next time we get you back in here, we'll talk about that. And again, the book is The Mindful Marriage, and you can get it at familylifetoday.com. 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
8: How did life get started? We all know that the Bible tells us that life got started when God created it. But we have also learned, perhaps in school or reading the news, that evolutionists believe that life could have started in the distant past all by itself if the conditions were right. Perhaps you have read that scientists can form amino acids in the laboratory. Well, besides the fact that amino acids are a long way from life itself, the amino acids made in the laboratory are the wrong kind for life. The idea that life can form spontaneously, under the right conditions, places modern evolutionary scientists in a very precarious position. One assumption of the scientists was that the early Earth had no oxygen, and oxygen destroys amino acids. Yet, geologists tell us that even the oldest rocks show oxidation, thus proving that the Earth has always had an oxygen atmosphere. Besides, if the Earth didn't have an oxygen atmosphere when the first amino acids formed, that means there was no ozone, a form of oxygen, and that protects those amino acids. Amino acids are quickly destroyed by ultraviolet light from the sun. So you see, with or without oxygen, amino acids cannot begin to form. The truth is that the Bible offers the only sensible explanation for the origin of life. And as the great scientist Louis Pasteur said, life can only come from life, while the Bible tells us that eternal life can only come from the eternal life giver, Jesus Christ.
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1: Do you wish you had more courage? That you were stronger? That you were more faithful? How do we overcome this deep-seated fear that grows in our heart? Today we'll hear from the Apostle Paul his very last words on earth that will give you and me the hope we need. You don't want to miss it. Stay with me.
0: There's a word Paul chose near the end of his life that reframes everything. He didn't say he was being killed. He said he was being poured out like an offering given willingly, not taken by force. That one distinction is key to how you read what comes next. Because a man who sees his own death as an act of worship has something to say that a man running from it never could. I'm Dave Drewy, and today on Living on the Edge, Chip Ingram concludes our series called You Can Make Disciples, Personal Coaching from the Apostle Paul. 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
2: One of the most powerful things that keep you and keep me from doing and fulfilling all God wants us to do is the insidious power of wanting to be accepted by the crowd. Here's the deal. From the time of Solomon to now, it's been true. The fear of man is a snare. So what's the antidote to peer pressure? The Apostle Paul knows the greatest antidote to peer pressure is God pressure. And so as you open your Bibles to 2 Timothy chapter 4, notice how he opens. I solemnly charge you in the presence of God and of Christ Jesus, who is the judge of the living and the dead, and by his appearing and his kingdom. Preach the word. Second command, be ready in season and out of season. To do what? To correct, to rebuke, to exhort. That's what you're to do. Well, how do you do it? Do it with great patience and instruction. Let's do a little work together on this passage. So he says, I want you to, the word for preach is to be a herald. I want you to proclaim. This is Timothy. I want you to tell people what the truth is. He'll say, I want you to give them sound doctrine. And then he's going to tell them, in your declaration of the truth of God, it's more than just Bible stories. It's more than interesting illustrations. It's more than keeping people's attention. It's more than helping them live better moral lives and being kinder neighbors. I want you to take the great doctrines of the church, and I want you to explain them and declare them and apply them. And here's how it works. I want you to preach the word of God, not your opinions. And then I want you to do it in such a way where it convicts, where it cuts to the heart, where it helps people to see who they are before God. Where they see where this is the truth and this is where they don't measure up. And then I want you to go beyond that, because after you do that, you're going to see that some people respond very positively and some people don't. And then I want you to rebuke. It literally means to censure. This is like saying, we're teaching, this is what your priorities are. This is what God says about our money and our possessions and our stewardship. This is what he says about our mental life and our sexuality. And you teach that truth because every command, listen carefully, every command of God in Scripture is for your good. You know what we pastors are afraid of? We don't like talking about things that we know we're going to get rejected on. The fear of man's a snare. I can't tell you how many sermons it's been like, oh God, do you really want me to say this? I remember one guy, the very first church too, he was very demonstrative. And I remember I'd look at him and I'd think, you know, I'd want to change my sermon right in the middle of it. I'm this young pastor, and I care about what people think. And there was another older guy named Bill. And I don't know where I would be. Bill was a layman, and he spent 3 or 4 hours every night after his work in God's Word. He would come to me and ask a question, and literally, I was a young pastor. I was really sure Bill knew the Bible way better than me. And Bill and I would go out on Thursday nights, you know, this is the old days, and people would move into the area, and so we would take them a pie, and we would welcome them, and we would let them know kind of what's going on, and look for an opportunity to, has anyone ever shared with you how much God loves you and how you can have eternal life. And, you know, this is rural Texas. You know, it's not quite like today. No. Well, would you like us to? And, well, sure. Well, why don't you come on in and sit down? We'll cut that pie. And, I mean, every Thursday night I'm sitting around these tables with Bill. And I'll never forget this huge man talking to this lady, tears streaming down his face as she's rejected Christ. And he just said, I just want to make sure you understand that you are choosing a Christless eternity forever and ever and ever. You're rejecting the love of the Son of God. And you know why I told you about Bill? Bill was ready in season and out of season. And you know, I look back and I just realize when you're a pastor, there's like, you know, some people that you can trust. There's people that are like on your team that you can really be vulnerable with. Or a lot of pastors, part of their big challenge is they don't have that. And it doesn't matter what they do right now. Can you imagine if the church rose up and said, we're going to help our pastors? You know? I don't care what people think. We're not doing that here. We're going to disagree, and we're going to agree to disagree. We're not having disunity in this church. We are one. And I'm one of the leaders, or I'm one of the influencers. And you are. You're generous with your finances, your priorities in general are in order, and the favor of God has been on your life. But here's the memo. It's not so that you're happy and everything's just go with you. It's so you're positioned to make a difference in your church and in your neighborhood and in your community and where you work. That's the why. How? With great patience and instruction. That word is, in some of your translations, will be long-suffering. It's that picture of it, just with patience. You have a very, very long fuse before you give up on something. You hang in there. It's the bricklayer saying, everyone thinks we should give up on Chip because he's a flake, but I'm not. He long-suffered with me. It's not about do this and do this and why didn't you do this? It's here's this God's better than plan. Here's where you fall short. I'm going to encourage those who are making progress. I'm going to comfort those that are struggling. I'm going to admonish and come up pretty strong against the people who are willfully disobeying. I'm going to do it with patience. And then when we correct, it's that here's the way to do it. Not you're a bad person. Here's the way to do it. And so he says, Timothy, that's the what and the how. Then notice verse 3 and 4, he says, there's going to be a challenge. For the time will come when they will not tolerate, are you ready? Here it is again, underline it, sound doctrine. It's this theme of truth, of reality. But wanting to have their ears tickled, just the idea of tell me something I like. They will accumulate for themselves teachers in accordance with their own desires. I can't think of a better definition of the prosperity gospel than that line. I mean, who doesn't want to go rah, rah, rah for a message that says, here's how to get rich. Jesus is your self-help genie. The only people who get rich are prosperity teachers. Verse 5, but as for you, contrast. I love this. Keep your head. Wouldn't that be a good word for all of us right now in the world we're living in? Hey, keep your head. The word means to use self-restraint, to be wide awake. The literal meaning of it is kind of to be sober and not overcome with wine. Just keep your head. Don't get drunk with all that's happening and all the media and all the struggles and all the people and all the stuff. In the midst of all of this, hey, use self-restraint in all things. Endure hardship. Do the work of an evangelist. Fulfill your ministry. Literally discharge it. You do, Timothy, in your life and with your life, everything God has called you to do, just like I have done everything God's called me to do. Perfectly? Absolutely not. We put these people in stained glass. Timothy hung out with Paul. I would go on record, I don't know, but I'm going to go on record anyway. I think if you hang out with Paul, there were days that he really kind of lost it. This choleric, high-driving personality. I think there was times where I think he was a little harsh at times. Mark can't go. He's done. Really? Yeah. Why? Because he flaked out once. He didn't get a second chance like you? No. You want to talk about this? No. You got any other questions? Remember, I'm the guy that sort of gave you the second chance with the disciple. Yeah, I get it. Good. Go do that with him. I'm going to get back on mission. God used him. But he wasn't Jesus. He was just Paul. And neither are you. Neither am I.
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2: And then we get the reason in verse 6 and 7. This is really, these are very encouraging verses. For I am already being poured out as a drink offering, and the time of my departure has come. I've fought the good fight. I've finished the course. I've kept the faith. In the future, there is reserved for me a crown of righteousness, which the Lord, the righteous judge, unlike Nero, will award to me on that day. And this isn't just for me, but not only me, but also those who love his appearing. Those that are looking forward. Those that are living with an eternal perspective. Timothy, those that are doing what I told you, be bold. Be strong. Be prepared. Be faithful. And did you notice Paul's picture isn't, Rome is not killing me and Nero is not killing me. This is an offering. This is my drink offering. I'm giving my life. This is just a great picture. Time of departure, where it has two or three different meanings, but one is to sort of put up your sail to catch the wind. The word was also used for like you're at a dock, and you take off the rope, and so you depart. You leave your mooring. I'm leaving the earth, and death is not an end. I'm going to somewhere. And finally, the word was used for someone whose chains are loosed. And so he says, I'm loosing the chains of my mortality and all that I've been through. I'm departing to receive the gift and the reward that the righteous judge has promised for me. And then, like a military campaign, if they would say, okay, strike your tents because we're going to move. And Paul is saying, I'm striking my tent, the tent of this body, and I'm going to move on. And I love, he's so confident, I'm moving on. And then he uses this military term, I fought the good fight. I've been in a battle. I've finished the course. I've kept the faith. And I think he's saying to us and saying to Timothy, in the midst of evil, in the midst of chaos, in the midst of struggle, in the midst of suffering, hey, fight the good fight. Finish the race. It'd be interesting. You can do a little study. In 1st and 2nd Timothy, the number of times, and so-and-so drifted, so-and-so turned away, so-and-so departed from the truth. There's this theme through these books of focus, soldier, athlete, discipline, finishing, and turning, drifting, departing. And then he says, make every effort to come to me soon. What I love about this is he not only has in focus his reward, is that Paul, despite his great godliness, you never outgrow your need for others. He says, you know, come soon. Once winter comes, it's too dangerous. The ships don't sail. I need you, man. I need you. I can't do this alone. Make every effort. I mean, that hurry up. It's a strong word. Why? For Demas, having loved this present world, has deserted me and gone to Thessalonica. Crescens has gone to Galatia and Titus to Dalmatia. Did you catch the contrast? Those who love is appearing. Demas loves this world. I am departing to be with God. Demas is deserting. And it's not without intention that the Holy Spirit sort of lays before us. Do you want to go the Paul way or the Demas way? Only Luke is with me. Take along Mark. Bring him with you. I guess Paul softened up after a while. He's useful for me. By the way, isn't it great to remember the body? Paul was a lousy counselor, but a great apostle. Praise God for Barnabases. I'll just tell you, your pastor and some of your friends need a Barnabas. Some of you, oh, I'm an introvert. Or great. You'll go deeper with people than other people. Oh, I have this mercy. I don't strike up conversations. Great. Just look for people that are hurting. Sit down next to them. Start asking them questions. I mean, there's a role in the body for each one of us. He goes on and sort of basically going through why Timothy needs to come. When you come, bring the overcoat, which I left in Troas with Carpus, and the books, especially the parchments. Warning, Alexander, that coppersmith did me great harm. The Lord will repay him according to his deeds. There's the Paul we know and love. Be on your guard against him too, for he vigorously opposes our teaching. Notice, did you get it? Preach the word, sound doctrine, tickled ears, the teaching, the truth. It's what we need today. It's what they needed then. At my first defense, no one supported me, but all deserted me. I love this. May it not be counted against them. Anybody feel like someone in your family or someone in your church has hurt you? Said hurtful things, did hurtful things. How are you doing with forgiving them? Paul's in a dungeon, chained to a wall, rats running around, all by himself. His closest associates, out of fear, they're human. I mean, Peter did it to Jesus. We've all been cowards at times. They've all departed. And Paul's attitude to the end is, may the Lord not hold it against them. Don't hold it against them. They're in the process. They're on the journey. They're just like you. They're just like me. But the Lord stood with me and strengthened me. Why? The guy never loses his focus, so that, purpose clause, through me the proclamation might be fully accomplished and all the Gentiles might hear. And I was rescued out of the lion's mouth. I don't think this is literal. Maybe the lion was Nero. Maybe it's just a picture of, at that defense, not being executed. The Lord will rescue me from every evil deed and will bring me safely to his heavenly kingdom. Confidence. Did you notice the lack of the word hope? I wish or I hope that someday, some way, somehow. No. The Lord will rescue me from every evil and will bring me safely to his heavenly kingdom. To him be the glory forever and ever. He had absolute assurance of salvation. Greet Priscilla and Aquila, the house of Onesiphorus. Erastus remained at Corinth, but I left Trophimus, sick at Miletus. Make every effort to come before winter. And then he gives a few more names. He identifies 20 different people in this small book. Life really is about relationships. The summary is faithfulness to endure whatever suffering, hardship, or persecution can only be accomplished by God's supernatural enabling, his grace, and the supernatural power of the Holy Spirit within us. How often does this truth counterbalance our own human inclination to compromise under peer pressure? On what issues do you find yourself struggling to communicate God's truth as it relates to life, marriage, gender, sexuality. And finally, what is God saying to you? Who and what do you need in your life to be bold, to be strong, to be prepared, and to be faithful in the days ahead? You need to sit quietly and say, Lord, since you are so kind and so patient and know me better than I know myself, what's the one step you want me to take this week? Because if you respond to the light that God gives you, you get more light. If you don't respond to the light that God gives you, even the light that you have will be taken away. Application and obedience are the organ of transformation, not knowledge. This world is messed up, and the church is the only hope. And you can look around this room and wish there was someone better, smarter, more godly, more wonderful than you. But here's the deal. It's us, and this is it. In your world, in your network, in your family, in your neighborhood, in your church, you're it. You're the man. You're the woman. You're the right? And this book is filled with ordinary, very struggling, inadequate people who something happened and they got tapped on the shoulder and they didn't become superstars and they had lots of struggles. But they responded to the light that God gave them. And we see it all through church history.
0: 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And because this whole series has been about making disciples the way Paul poured into Timothy, when you purchase this book today, we'll include a second copy to pass along to someone you're investing in. 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
2: Thanks, Dave. You know, I want to say one last thing as we wrap up this series, this teaching. Multiple times, the Apostle Paul wrote and he said, Timothy, come quickly. He actually, in this book alone, mentions 20 different people. Sometimes we as Americans especially, we hear God's word, we feel that we want to obey him and do what he wants us to do, and we get this unconscious idea that I've got to do it on my own. Here's what I want you to know. The great Apostle Paul couldn't do it on his own. Neither can you, and neither can I. Can I encourage you? Get into community. You just simply can't watch videos or listen to podcasts or even read good Christian books. Those things are super helpful. But who in your life could you do life with? And if you don't have those people, ask God for them. Lord, I need people to do life with that I could be me and be real and get supported and be loved and give love and encourage them. Could I encourage you to step out of the rat race, of the demands, of all the stuff that's never going to slow down, and make sure that this week you develop a pattern. Do life in community.
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8: 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Think about that. One of the last acts of kindness that he would receive before the nails and the thorns and the spit and the spear of the cross. And he defended her. To her critics, he said, leave her alone. She has done what she could. Knowing the cross was coming in just a few days, he said, she's anointed my body for burial beforehand. I don't know if she understood that, but Jesus sure did. In fact, he goes on to say, she has done a beautiful thing for me. They saw it as a waste. Jesus saw it as beautiful.
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9: 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He said, I never wanted to listen to the Word of God before. I was an addict to drugs and alcohol, was involved in adultery, lies, and all sorts of sin. My parents told me about Jesus, but I never listened to them. One day, a friend of mine invited me to listen to an evangelical radio program called Through the Bible. First, I thought that it was the same thing my parents used to tell me. They told me every day that I am going to burn in hell, and that produced in me a spirit of rebellion against that kind of God. But during the time I was listening to Through the Bible, I realized that it was a different speech. The preacher was showing me each day the love of Jesus. That gave me the will to keep listening to the program. Finally, I gave my total life to Jesus. And today I am saved, and I am sure that if I die, I am not going to burn in hell anymore, because my sins were forgiven by Jesus.
10: John 3:16. For God so loved the world that he gave his only Son, Jesus, that whoever believes in him should not perish, as in hell, but have eternal life. That's heaven. You can watch a video about knowing God when you go to twr.org/footsteps.
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14: My dear friends, you're going to measure your love for the Father by your love for the brother. You see, you can't see God the Father, but you can see your brother. And so in a very practical way, that which we can see is that which we can measure. And my dear friend, your love for your brother is that which can be seen, which is the absolute measurement of what is on the inside.
13: Welcome to Love Worth Finding, featuring the dynamic teaching of pastor and author Adrian Rogers. In Luke chapter 15, Jesus tells the story of the prodigal son reconciling with his loving father. However, as the passage continues, we meet his brother. Through this epilogue, Jesus reveals that the love of God that melts one sinner's heart can harden another sinner's heart. If you have your Bible, find Luke chapter 15 as Adrian Rogers reveals what we can learn from the story of the ungrateful brother.
14: Now this story is a story that Jesus Christ gave to the Pharisees. The Pharisees in whose hearts and lives the milk of human kindness had curdled. They had complained about the Lord Jesus Christ, and they criticized Jesus for keeping company with sinners. And Jesus told this story. It's a story of two sons and two kinds of sinners. One son, the story we're very familiar with, is the story of the prodigal son. He was a rebel. He was a renegade. He was a rioter. He ended up penniless. He ended up shameless. He ended up friendless. His were the sins of the flesh. But there was another son, a son that stayed at home. Outwardly, he was a fine son. He worked hard. He was kept his father's commandments outwardly. Did nothing wrong that anyone could obviously see. And his were not the sins of the flesh. His were the sins of the Spirit. You see, there's some sins that are outward, and there's some sins that are inward. There's some sins that are sins of the flesh, but other sins that are sins of the Spirit. There's some sins that are gross sins. There are other sins that are subtle sins. People pay more attention to the prodigal son than they do the elder brother. And you know why we don't pay much attention to the elder brother? And why you don't hear many sermons about the elder brother, the brother that stayed home and complained about the younger brother who'd been away, complained when the father lavished his love upon that younger brother? I'll tell you why. Because we're so much like the elder brother. It's a love story, this 15th chapter of Luke. But you're going to find out that the love of God that melted the heart of one sinner hardened the heart of another sinner. The elder brother was outwardly moral, but Jesus in this story made havoc of his little list of virtues. And you're going to find out that Jesus had compassion for that outward sinner, that man who was guilty of the sins of the flesh. But you're going to find out in the scriptures that Jesus had white hot words for those who were self-righteous, those who were guilty of sins of the Spirit and would not let go of those sins of the Spirit. Now, ladies and gentlemen, let me tell you how our lives ought to be lived. First of all, there ought to be a pure, sincere, overflowing love for God. That love for God ought to lead to service for our Lord, and that service for our Lord ought to lead to great, wonderful, abounding joy. Love, service, and joy ought to mark our lives. Well, I want you to measure tonight your love for God. And I want you tonight to measure your service for God. And I want you tonight to measure your joy in the Lord. And may I tell you several things. First of all, you may measure your love for the Father by your relationship with your brother. Put this verse in your margin. 1 John chapter 4 and verse 20. Here's what the wise apostle John said. If a man say, I love God and hateth his brother, he is a... Finish that word. Liar. Well, there's one thing about old John. He didn't beat around the bush, did he? If a man say, I love God and hateth his brother, he's a liar. For he that loveth not his brother whom he hath seen, how can he love God whom he hath not seen? Now, there's some who would like to assume the place of a son without assuming the responsibility of a brother. My dear friend, you're going to measure your love for the Father by your love for the brother. You see, you can't see God the Father, but you can see your brother. And so in a very practical way, that which we can see is that which we can measure. Downstairs in our church kitchen, and many church kitchens, we have big coffee urns. They put the coffee or the whatever the beverage is on the inside, and on the outside there's a glass tube that runs up and down. And you can tell what's on the inside by looking at that glass tube that's transparent. And as the liquid goes up and down in that glass tube, do you know what I'm talking about? You know what's on the inside. You can't see what's on the inside, but you can see what's on the outside. And my dear friend, your love for your brother is that which can be seen, which is the absolute measurement of what is on the inside. Now, you would have thought that this elder son who was out in the field when he came home and saw that they had killed the fatted calf, they were having a party, they were dancing, they were making merry, you would have thought he would have said, praise God, hallelujah, our prayers have been answered, my brother has come home, what a wonderful day. I wouldn't blame my dear old dad if he overdid the festivities just a little bit. But he wasn't that way. As a matter of fact, he was such a poor son because he was such a poor brother. Do you know what I have in my mind? I really believe that this elder brother was a little bit jealous of the good time he thought the prodigal son had been having. He just was a little envious of those people who were doing things that he really didn't get a chance to do. He's like that woman who prayed in a prayer meeting when there were only a few in the prayer meeting, Lord, be with us as we meet here with you while so many of our members are out there in the world having a good time. You know, this is the way he felt. But I'm telling you, dear friend, you may measure your love for your father by your love for your brother. If a man say, I love God and hateth his brother, he is a liar. He that loveth not his brother whom he hath seen, how can he love God whom he hath not seen? Now there's a second thing. You may measure your service to the Father by your fellowship with the Father. Look, if you will, in verse 25. Now his elder son was in the field. That is, he hadn't been wasting his substance with riotous living. He was out in the field. He's working the ranch. He's working the farm. He's taking care of the flock, whatever it is. He's in the field. And as he came and drew nigh to the house, he heard music and dancing. And he called one of the servants and asked what these things meant. And he said unto them, thy brother is come, and thy father hath killed the fatted calf, because he hath received him safe and sound. Now watch this. And he was angry and would not go in. Therefore came his father out and entreated him. Now watch verse 29. And he answering said to his father, lo, these many years do I serve thee, neither transgressed I at any time thy commandment, and yet thou never gavest me a kid, that is a young goat, that I might make merry with my friends. Now he's interested here in his service. And it's very obvious that he was a hard worker. He was in the field, and he says to his father, and he reminds his father in verse 29, I have served you for many years. But my dear friend, you may measure your service for the Father by your fellowship with the Father. This elder brother was what we would have considered a model worker. And yet he did not know the Father's heart. He did not understand what motivated his father. I can just almost hear his mind working. He's saying, you know, I don't understand what's wrong with my dad. We've never had finer crops. Look at the cattle, how sleek and fat they are. Look at the barns, how freshly painted, how large, how wonderful they are. Look at all of the workers we have coming and going. Everything looks just so fine.
15: I don't know what's wrong with my father. My father just seems to sit there. He never seems to be completely satisfied. No matter how wonderful the farm is, no matter how beautiful everything is, my father seems to have a faraway look in his eyes. I don't know what's wrong with my father. I'll tell you what was wrong with the father. He had a broken heart over a son that was away from home. I want to ask you a question. Do you think God is primarily concerned about several hundred in a choir and deacons and sermons and fellowship and church suppers and ordinations and Sunday school attendance? There's some people who think, well, you know, God ought to really be pleased with what we're doing for Him. Look at the way we're running His farm. But I wonder, have we really entered into the great heart of God? You see, dear friend, here was a man who was serving God without ever really knowing the heart of God. It was simply legalistic service. Do you know what he was thinking? He was saying, God, actually to his father, but the father here takes the place of God. He was saying, Father, I have served you and you haven't rewarded me correspondingly. It's very obvious here that here was a man who was serving for reward. His service was legalistic service and he missed his father's heart. You see, the Bible says, for example, about giving. 2 Corinthians chapter 9, verse 7. Every man according as he purposeth in his heart, so let him give. Not grudgingly, nor of necessity. For the Lord loveth a cheerful giver. What is not cheerfully, willingly given, God neither needs nor wants. We're to give out of a heart motivated with love. You may measure your service to the Father by your fellowship with the Father. If, my dear friend, you serve for reward, it's not going to be long before you're going to be complaining that you're not being blessed sufficiently. And if somebody else is blessed more than you're blessed, you're really going to be complaining. But if you serve the Lord out of a love for God, not out of reward, you're going to be blessed indeed. Listen, this young man did not know what made his father's heart beat. He could have known. He should have known, but he didn't. I'm going to mention one other thing, dear friend. Not only are you going to measure your love for the Father by your relationship to your brother, not only are you going to measure your service for the Father by, dear friend, your fellowship with the Father, but you're going to measure also that third thing that I mentioned, your joy with the Father, by your sharing of the Father's burden. Notice again in verse 29, and he answering said to his father, Lo, these many years do I serve thee, neither transgressed I at any time thy commandment, and yet thou never gavest me a kid. Do you see his finger in the face of his father? Yet thou never gavest me a kid that I might make merry with my friends. That is, I'm not merry. I'm not happy. But as soon as this thy son was come. Do you hear that? Not this my brother, but this thy son. But as soon as this thy son was come, which hath devoured thy living with harlots, thou hast killed him for the fatted calf. He said unto him, Son, thou art ever with me, and all that I have is thine. It was meet that we should make merry and be glad, for this thy brother was dead and is alive again, and was lost and is found. But the elder brother didn't make merry. The elder brother was not glad. He had no joy because, dear friend, he's wrapped up in himself. He doesn't have the father's burden. Look in verse 29. He's not concerned about his father. In verse 29, he says, I, me, five times. He is full of self-righteousness. He is full of self-centeredness. He is full of self-pity. and he is perfectly miserable. And so will you be if you don't know the Father's burden. If you do not share the Father's burden, you'll never know the Father's joy. If you do not love your brother, you don't love the Father. If you don't have fellowship with the Father, your service amounts to nothing. And if you don't have the Father's burden, you'll never know the Father's joy. Now, he had it all, but he had nothing. Look, if you will, as the Father reasons with him. Look in verse 31. The Father said unto him, Son, thou art ever with me, and all that I have is thine. Now look at it. He has everything, and yet the one thing he wants the most he doesn't have, and that's joy. He had position because he was a son. Look at it. He calls him a son. He has privilege because he's with the Father. He has possessions because the Father says, all that I have is yours. Now in Bible times, the elder son got 2/3 of the inheritance, the birthright. The younger son got only 1/3. Everything that was left really belonged to the elder son. The Father says, son, listen, you have position, you're my son. You have privilege, you're with me. You have possession. All that I have is yours. And yet, he had no joy. I'll tell you why. The same reason that some in this building tonight say, I just don't understand why it is that I'm not getting joy in my faith. Well, I'll tell you why. You don't share the Father's burden. You don't see things from God's point of view. You feel that somehow that somebody else's blessing is your demise. Now, what this young man needed to understand was that in the Father's house, there's always a surplus. The prodigal son knew that. He said, even my servants have bread enough and

0: of the angels. It's the Lord who rejoices when a sinner comes home. There's joy in the presence of the angels, just as there was joy when this prodigal son came home. What gives the Father joy? For sinners to come home. What will give you joy? He that goeth forth and weepeth, bearing precious seed, shall doubtless come again, what? With rejoicing, bringing his sheaves with him. My friend, do you want joy? If you want the Father's joy, you've got to share the Father's concern. You've got to share the Father's burden. This elder brother could have been concerned with a surplus in the house and an empty place at the table, and yet there was no twinge in his heart. Have you ever thought about why he didn't share his Father's concern? Why didn't he know how the Father felt? I'll tell you why. He spent no time with his Father. Do you know what he should have done? He should have said, Dad, I want to talk with you. Dad, even though the crops are doing well, and even though the servants are obedient, and even though the barns are well built, and even though the cattle is sleek and healthy, and everything looks good, Father, I can tell your burden. Level with me, Dad. Why do you look so burdened? And the dad would say, Son, it's your brother. You know, son, he wanted his inheritance early, and I gave it to him. And your brother's left home. I hear there's a depression in that land where he went. I'm concerned about your brother. Let's pray for him. Perhaps, son, you could go and see where he is. Perhaps, son, you could go to your brother and my son and tell him that mother and I love him and that you love him and that you want him to come home and that we want him to come home. Welcome him home. He never spent any time with his father. He didn't know his father's heart. Do you know why people don't have a love for the lost? Because they don't have a quiet time with God. Did you know it's not primarily love for lost souls that we need? It's primarily love for God that we need. Jesus didn't say, do you love sheep or do you love to feed sheep? He said to Peter, lovest thou me? Feed my sheep. But here was a son who spent no real time, no quality time. What he did, he shut out the concern of his father while pretending to serve his father. He was self-centered and he was miserable. He came home and he said, what's all this noise about? Did you know in churches across America today, there are people who don't want to be a member of an evangelistic church? Do you know why? It bothers them. They wish the preacher would just preach and say amen and let them go home. They don't like a man to stand in the pulpit and say, come to Jesus. Sing another stanza. Sing another stanza. Sing another stanza. They get antsy. They look at the watch. They say, it's time to go. What's all this noise about? Disturbs me. Everything is fine just like it is. We don't need a new church. There's plenty of room for me. I always get a seat. What's all this noise about? What's all this concern about? What's all this pleading and praying about? I want you to learn three things and learn them good. The Christian life is summed up in love for the Father, service to the Father, and joy with the Father. Your love for the Father is going to be measured by your love for your brother. Your service to the Father is going to be measured by your fellowship with the Father. And your joy with the Father is measured by the degree that you share the Father's burden. Friend, when we learn to weep with Him, we'll learn to rejoice with Him.
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0: I want to share a comment we noticed on a recent Facebook post that said this: Dr. Rogers was a truly great preacher. 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
6: I'm Mary Lohman of the Christian Working Woman, and I'd like to briefly recap the story I told on Monday about the young boy who was attacked by an alligator. He had jumped into the swimming hole, and as he swam out, an alligator swam toward him, and his father was nearby, ran to rescue him, but as he reached from the dock for his son's hands, the alligator grabbed his legs, and a tug of war ensued. But this father was not letting go, and he dug his fingers into the boy's arms to hold him. Thankfully, a farmer driving by heard the screams, ran to the lake, shot the alligator, but of course the boy's legs were greatly scarred, and he spent days in the hospital recovering. When asked to show the scars on his legs, the boy did so, but then with obvious pride he said, "But look at my arms. I have great scars on my arms, too. They're there because my dad wouldn't let go." In Romans 8, Paul tells us that those who are led by the Spirit of God are sons of God, and because of that we can cry, "Abba, Father." We are permitted to call the God of creation by an intimate term, a family name, if you please. Abba, Father, Papa. He's our Heavenly Father. He will never let go of us. I think of a friend of mine who never knew her father. He abandoned her before she was born. Others have fathers who simply neglected them, and still others have fathers who abuse them. If that is true for you, your concept of a father is likely warped. But let me assure you that God is your Heavenly Father, and He's perfect. Don't transfer your negative experience with your earthly father to God, because you'll then miss the joy of fellowshipping with Him as Father, Abba Father. I had a wonderful earthly father who never neglected me or mistreated me, but even he could not promise to never leave me. My Heavenly Father can say, "I will never leave you or forsake you," and I have full assurance that He will always be with me. He will not let me go, and the same is true for you if you are His child. Let me close with these wonderful verses from Romans 8. "For I am convinced that neither death nor life, neither angels nor demons, neither the present nor the future, nor any powers, neither height nor depth, nor anything else in all creation will be able to separate us from the love of God that is in Christ Jesus our Lord." That is the truth, and you can claim it today for yourself. Thank you for joining me today. I hope you were encouraged and inspired in your faith, and you'll tune in next week for more from The Christian Working Woman.

0: in heaven, we will experience God's love to the max. And we will love God back to the max. And we will love horizontally one another to the max. And heaven is a place where the two greatest commandments are fulfilled every single day. To love God and to love your neighbor. And it's a place where love just overflows. That's why love is the greatest. And when you and I love, we are like God. And we connect with God through love.
1: In 1 Corinthians chapter 13, the Bible says, "But now abides faith, hope, love, these three. But the greatest of these is love." Have you ever wondered why love is the greatest? It is, for a good reason. And this is From His Heart with Pastor Jeff Shreve, where today we'll hear the message, "Love Never Fails," and discover why it is so important. 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But first, open your Bible to 1 Corinthians chapter 13, and let's seal this truth into our hearts. Because this love, His love, never fails.
0: Now, when the Apostle Paul gives his definition of love, it's not really a definition per se, it's more of a description. And he says in verse 4, "Love is patient, love is kind and is not jealous, love does not brag and is not arrogant, does not act unbecomingly, it does not seek its own, is not provoked, does not take into account a wrong suffered, does not rejoice in unrighteousness, but rejoices with the truth." And we've talked about all those things. And then today, love bears all things, believes all things, hopes all things, endures all things. Love never fails. And he says in verse 13, "But now abide faith, hope, love, these three. But the greatest of these is love." Now, our question to consider today, why is the greatest love? Let me give you four reasons why love is the greatest of these. Reason number one, it's because love truly cares about people. Why is love so great? Why is it the greatest? Because it truly cares about people. Look at verse 7. He said, "Love bears all things." That word for bears, that's translated in the English, bears, is a Greek word that means, comes from a root that means a roof. And that word literally means to cover in silence, to protect or keep by covering, to keep secret, to hide or conceal. Love covers by silence. Love throws a blanket on shame and humiliation. And when we talk about love covers a multitude of sins, we have to know that that comes in two stages. The first stage is this: love exposes sin so it can be confessed. There has to be a confession of sin. Love doesn't just cover up sin that's not confessed. Love exposes sin, calls people out of the darkness into the light so that they can come clean, so that they can get right with God. And when sin is confessed, what does love do? Love covers that sin so it can be forgiven and forgotten. The Lord wants us to love like that. To truly care about people, to not glory in their humiliation. Hey, love truly cares about people. It throws a blanket of love on the shame and the humiliation of people. Second reason why love is the greatest, because love believes the best about people. Love believes the best about people. Love bears all things, believes all things. Now, you can take that to the extreme and say, love believes all things, so you tell anything to a person who loves, and they're just going to believe you? I mean, because love believes all things, was Jesus like that? Did he believe everybody that said anything to him? No. Love is not gullible, and believing all things doesn't mean that you're gullible. The Bible wants us to be discerning. God tells us to be discerning. It means that love is not suspicious and distrusting of people. You ever been around somebody that's very suspicious and distrusting? It's not a lot of fun. That's not love. Love believes the best about people. Hey, with your children, with your parents, with your friends, with your neighbors, with the people that you work with, believe in them. Love believes. Don't be suspicious. Don't be distrusting. Don't be cynical. Believe the best and encourage them to be the person God wants them to be. So love truly cares. Love believes the best. Thirdly, love doesn't give up hope. Love bears all things, believes all things, hopes all things. Now, hope in the Bible is used over and over and over. Hope literally means a confident expectation that something is going to happen that you're hoping for. Hope is related to faith. Both of them are rooted in the Word of God. See, faith is for right now, at this moment. I'm walking by faith. That's the challenge for all of us. I'm going to walk by faith. That's for today. Hope is in the future. It's kind of faith in the future. So God gives a promise and you say, well, I'm hoping in this promise. I have confident expectation in this promise. That's different than from the way we use hope. We use hope in English as a wish. Like, I hope it doesn't rain tomorrow because I'm planning to do something outside. I was watching the football game yesterday, Texas Longhorns. I hope they can make a play. And most of the time, that's just a wish that doesn't come to pass. You know, just I hope they don't lose. I hope they don't have a penalty here. I hope, you know, you just wish it. Hope in the Bible is not a wish. It's a confident expectation that this is going to happen because God has promised. Hey, love hopes all things. Now, if you lose hope, you lose your reason for living. The people who commit suicide, you know why they commit suicide? They lose hope. There's no more hope. Life has gotten so dark, so black, so bleak in their minds that they say, I can't live anymore. Some years ago when Jack Kevorkian's name was big in the news, you know, Jack Kevorkian was the suicide doctor. People would be in chronic pain. They'd call Dr. Jack, come over to my house, bring your medicines and kill me. Why would you want Jack to come over and kill you? Because I have no hope of ever getting better. I can't live like this anymore. Just kill me. You lose hope, you lose it all. Here's the good news. You might be struggling with hope, and you're losing hope that your situation's going to change. You're losing hope about a son, a wayward son, or a wayward daughter. You're losing hope about some friend. You're losing hope in your marriage. God is the God of hope. Romans 15:13. Now may the God of hope fill you with all joy and peace in believing that you may abound, overflow in hope by the power of the Holy Spirit. Love hopes all things. A.T. Robertson, the Greek scholar, translates it this way. Love doesn't despair. It doesn't despair. You know, if you look up despair in the dictionary, you know what it says? Definition of despair, to be without hope. And love doesn't do that. It doesn't despair. David, who had his share, King David, had his share, more than his share of difficulties in his life, especially in the early part of his life. I mean, he spent years and years on the run from Psycho King Saul, who was trying to kill him, and David hadn't done anything wrong. David said this in Psalm 27, verses 13 and 14. I would have despaired unless I had believed that I would see the goodness of the Lord in the land of the living. Wait for the Lord. Be strong and let your heart take courage. Yes, wait for the Lord. Have you noticed that your timetable and God's timetable aren't the same table? I mean, God, he seems to be so slow on doing stuff. And the Psalms bear that out because you'll read in the Psalms and the psalmist will say, how long, O Lord, will you hide your face? God, why don't you do something? Do you not see what's going on here? How long, O Lord? Hey, wait for the Lord. Don't despair. God is the God of hope. Let your heart be encouraged. Wait for the Lord. There's a good little three-letter word that you and I need to remind ourselves of when we're hoping for something and it doesn't seem to be coming to pass. You know, many young people that want to get married, you in your 20s, and you would encourage your daughter, as I would, as Debbie would, hey, you be Ruth. You just keep working in the field. You just keep trusting the Lord. He's going to bring Boaz at the right time. See, I would have despaired unless I believed I would see the goodness of the Lord in the land of the living. That's now. That's not talking about heaven. That's talking about here. Wait for the Lord. And so we would encourage her that way. And we would encourage her with this three-letter word, yet. But it hasn't happened yet. Hasn't happened yet. You keep trusting God. You keep hoping in the Lord. You keep bringing a promise before Him, saying, God, you said if I delight myself in you, you'd give me the desires of my heart. You remember yet. I would have despaired. Unless I believed I would see the goodness of the Lord in the land of the living. It hasn't happened yet, but it is going to happen because I believe God. Love believes all things.
1: 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Are you appreciating the goodness of God today? Listen, when your days on this earth are done, what mark will you leave on eternity? 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Here's a promise you can trust. 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He's From His Heart's chief volunteer. And when you do make that gift this month, we'll send you the complete 8-message series, Leaving a Legacy, Lessons from the Life of Samuel, in the format of your choice. 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We may not know what tomorrow holds for our world, but we do know this. God still honors faithful men and women who are willing to say, Lord, I'm listening. To get your copy of this legacy series, call 866-40-BIBLE, 866-40-BIBLE, or go online to fromhisheart.org. Thank you for leaving that kind of legacy in your life. Now to the conclusion to the month and this inspiring lesson, Love Never Fails.
0: Let me tell you something. It is better to die in hope than to live in doubt and despair. I'd rather go to my grave saying, you know, I was hoping for some things that I, from salvation for family members or something like that. It didn't happen in my lifetime, but God, I just deliver it up to you. But I'm not going to live in doubt and cynicism and despair. That's not the way a Christian is supposed to live. We're supposed to live in hope and abound in hope by the power of the Holy Spirit. So love doesn't give up hope. And fourthly, love always endures. It bears all things, believes all things, hopes all things, endures all things. The word endures, hupomone in the Greek, it's a military term. It means to remain under. A.T. Robertson translates it this way. It's to carry on like a stout-hearted soldier. That's what love does. It just carries on like a stout-hearted soldier. It doesn't throw in the towel. It doesn't give up. It endures. And love stands firm against intense opposition. Intense opposition. I'm not going to stop loving you, love says, just because the going gets tough. Give you an example. Stephen in the Bible, Acts chapter 7. He's hauled in before the Sanhedrin for preaching Jesus and the resurrection. Sanhedrin, the Jewish Supreme Court, the 70 plus one, the high priest. These guys, they weren't a fun lot. I mean, going before the Sanhedrin is a lot like going to deacons' meeting. It's just a tough crowd, just teasing deacons. But these are guys that don't like you. if you're a believer. They hated Jesus. Jesus had to appear before the Sanhedrin. So Stephen is called before the Sanhedrin, and he's called to give a defense, and he preaches a sermon in Acts chapter 7 that just fried their hair. I mean, it was powerful. He told all about Israel and their history, and then he says, he wheels on them, and he says, let me tell you what you guys are doing. You men who are stiff-necked, always resisting the Holy Spirit. He said, who did the prophets in the Old Testament, what did they do? How did they, how did the people respond to the prophets? They murdered the prophets, and you are doing the same thing, and you murdered God's Messiah. You talk about getting cut to the quick. When you tell the religious muckety-mucks that they killed the Messiah and they are on par with those who killed the prophets, man, they got so mad they covered their ears and they rushed upon Stephen to stone him to death. And the Bible says this, and when they had driven him out of the city, they began stoning him. And the witnesses laid aside their robes at the feet of a young man named Saul. And they went on stoning Stephen, and he called upon the Lord and said, Lord Jesus, receive my spirit. And falling on his knees, he cried out with a loud voice, Lord, do not hold this sin against them. And having said this, he fell asleep. So much like what Jesus said on the cross, Father, forgive them, for they do not know what they do. Stephen was like that. Lord, don't hold this sin to their charge. He loved those people that were stoning him. He understood they don't know what they're doing. They are blind. And God, they desperately need to come into the light. Now listen, in this political season that we've been in, it's divisive. And it can create, I mean, you thought you were friends with somebody, all of a sudden you become enemies, and social media is horrible for that because you say things that are, you know, firebombs that you're throwing and can really divide people. We need to be careful with that. I'm speaking to myself. We need to be careful with that because people are not the enemy. Listen, the enemy is at work. The prince of the power of the air. He is at work. And just like it was in Diocletian's day in the 300s AD, the devil wants to come and eradicate Christianity. He wants to shut it down. He wants to remove freedom of religion from America. He wants to make it a crime to be able to open the book and preach the book. He would love to get all the Bibles and burn them. He works overtime to do that. You have to always remember, I have to always remember, people are not the enemy. The devil's the enemy. People are the mission field. And people who are very, very ugly to us, if we stand up for the truth, if we stand up for the unborn, if we stand up for Israel, if we stand up for law and order, if we stand up for truth, you know, as I told you, truth is hate to those who hate the truth. And people who hate the truth, you can start seeing them as you're bad people, and we don't like you, and I don't like you, and Lord, should we, James and John, should we ask God, call on the Lord to send down fire from heaven and consume them? Jesus said, you don't know what spirit you're of. The Son of Man did not come to destroy men's lives, but to save them. And so we need to see those people as God, open their eyes to truth. They don't see the truth. They don't see the truth. And Lord, don't hold this sin on their charge. You don't put that on their account. God, open their eyes. See, love stands firm against intense opposition. To be able to pray for the people who are stoning you to death is the love of God at work in a man's heart. And then lastly, love lasts for all eternity. See, he sums it up in verse 8. Love never fails. It never falls. It never drops off. It survives everything. Love never fails. He says, if there are gifts of prophecy, they will be done away. If there are tongues, they will cease. If there is knowledge, it will be done away. All these spiritual gifts, they only last for this life and then they're gone. For we know in part and we prophesy in part, but when the perfect comes, when we go to heaven, the partial will be done away with and faith will turn to sight. When I was a child, I used to speak as a child, think as a child, reason as a child. When I became a man, I did away with childish things. For now, we see in a mirror dimly, but then face to face. Now I know in part, but then I shall know fully, just as I also have been fully known. In heaven, you're going to know things fully, just as God knows you. And he says in verse 13, but now abide faith, hope, love, these three. But the greatest of these is love. Now, love is the greatest, as we've said, because love truly cares. Love believes the best. Love doesn't give up hope. Love always endures. But let me tell you something else about love. In heaven, that's what dominates, is the love of God. Faith is not needed in heaven. Why? Because faith is there when you can't see. But when we go to heaven, faith turns to sight. So there is no reason to have faith. And hope, it's not there in heaven. Why? Because hope is faith in the future. And the future is right before us forever and ever, all eternity. And so the only thing of faith, hope, and love, the only thing that we have in heaven of those three is love. And here's what you're going to experience. See, Jesus said the greatest commandment is to love God with all your heart, soul, strength, and mind. And the second greatest commandment, to love your neighbor as yourself. In heaven, we will experience God's love to the max. And we will love God back to the max. And we will love horizontally one another to the max. And heaven is a place where the two greatest commandments are fulfilled every single day. To love God and to love your neighbor. And it's a place where love just overflows. That's why love is the greatest. See, love connects us to God because God doesn't have a need for faith. God doesn't have a need for hope, but God is love. And when you and I love, we are like God. And we connect with God through love. God has a love that will not let you go. Paul said in Romans chapter 8, he asked the question, what shall separate us from the love of Christ? Shall tribulation or distress or persecution or famine or nakedness or peril or sword? For I am convinced that neither death nor life, nor angels, nor principalities, nor things present, nor things to come, nor powers, nor height, nor depth, nor any other created thing shall be able to separate us from the love of God, which is in Christ Jesus our Lord. O love that will not let me go. And can I tell you something that is just mind-blowing? That love that God has for you dwells in you to love other people. Because Romans 5 says that the love of God has been shed abroad in our hearts through the person of the Holy Spirit whom he has given to us. God lives in our hearts as believers, and he can love through us to other people so that we could cover their shame with a blanket of love, so that we could believe in them, so that we can hope about them, so that we can endure with them and for them and concerning them. Do you realize that this love resides in you if you're a believer?
1: If you're not a believer in Christ, are you willing today to begin loving others with an enduring love that's described in 1 Corinthians? That starts with surrender. Jesus said, come to me all who are weary and heavy laden, and I will give you rest. That means when you surrender to him in repentance and faith, he will come into your heart. He will give you purpose and peace and a place to rest from the failing strivings that you have in your life today. But how do you know how to become that surrendered child of God? How will that change you? 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Thank you for joining us today on From His Heart. I'm Larry Nobles, trusting that you'll be with us next month for some inspirational teaching from the series Life Goes On. Hey, no matter what you're going through, God will go through it with you. 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
6: This is Max McLean. In the next 2 days, we will focus on the preaching ministry of a lesser-known apostle named Philip. Listen to the story of Philip's encounter with a sorcerer named Simon from Acts chapter 8. Now, for some time, a man named Simon had practiced sorcery in the city and amazed all the people of Samaria. He boasted that he was someone great. And all the people, both high and low, gave him their attention and exclaimed, "This man is the divine power known as the Great Power." They followed him because he had amazed them for a long time with his magic. But when they believed Philip as he preached the good news of the kingdom of God and the name of Jesus Christ, they were baptized, both men and women. Simon himself believed and was baptized. And he followed Philip everywhere, astonished by the great signs and miracles he saw. When the apostles in Jerusalem heard that Samaria had accepted the word of God, they sent Peter and John to them. When they arrived, they prayed for them that they might receive the Holy Spirit, because the Holy Spirit had not yet come upon any of them. They had simply been baptized into the name of the Lord Jesus. Then Peter and John placed their hands on them, and they received the Holy Spirit. When Simon saw that the Spirit was given at the laying on of the apostles' hands, he offered them money and said, "Give me also this ability so that everyone on whom I lay my hands may receive the Holy Spirit." Peter answered, "May your money perish with you, because you thought you could buy the gift of God with money. You have no part or share in this ministry because your heart is not right before God. Repent of this wickedness and pray to the Lord. Perhaps he will forgive you for having such a thought in your heart. For I see that you are full of bitterness and captive to sin." Then Simon answered, "Pray to the Lord for me so that nothing you have said may happen to me." When they had testified and proclaimed the word of the Lord, Peter and John returned to Jerusalem, preaching the gospel in many Samaritan villages. From Acts chapter 8, listen to the Bible. It's great for the soul.
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8: Welcome to Focus on the Family's weekend broadcast. We hope the following program will challenge you and encourage you in your faith journey. What comes to mind when you think of home? Today on Focus on the Family with Jim Daly, we're talking about practical ways that you can bring more peace and joy and connection into your home. I'm John Fuller, and thanks for joining us.
9: I like that idea of peace and connection. Gene and I, we have visitors to the house now and again, but it's nice to live in a home of shalom,
10: yes,
9: God's peace, and you feel it, and that's something to aim at. And today's guest is going to help us to better understand that. It's good to think that through before the chaos happens.
10: Yes.
9: That way we won't react in a way that would be unpleasing or displeasing to the Lord. So stick with us. This is going to be a great discussion on bringing that kind of peace to your home and allowing your kids to experience it as well.
8: Mm-hmm. Yeah, and Jessica Smart is an author and mom of three. She's written a really remarkable book for parents. It's called Come On Home, A Grace-Filled Guide to Raising a Family Who Loves and Likes Each Other.
9: Okay, that's it right there.
8: It's a great
9: likes
8: title.
9: Each other.
8: Yeah, and you can learn more about Jessica and this book at our website.
9: Okay, really? A family that loves and likes each other? Jessica, is that possible?
11: I mean, that's the goal, right? That's what we're going to
9: do. That is the goal.
11: Yeah.
9: It's a good goal.
11: Yes. I feel like I was the recipient of this. My grandmother did an amazing job of just raising. I'm closer to my cousins than probably some people are to their siblings. And then my immediate family, we live on a family compound. Farm compound. You can call it what you want.
9: We like the word farm.
11: Yes, yes.
9: Compound sounds a little restrictive.
11: A little weird. You're right. Yes. But my parents live there and my two sisters. We've got 10 grandkids running around, lots of cats and dogs and horses and it really is a very special and unusual thing. A lot of people are like, you guys like each other that much that you're there all the time. And it's not that there's not conflict. There certainly is. But there is this deep sense of we like being together. And as you were saying, Jim, that it's a safe place. The world right now is so crazy. And just the culture that we're raising kids in, it's just such a gift for them to have that soft place to land.
9: Mm. You know, not everyone can do that. I get it. You know, there's people that live in cities and, you know, suburbs. And that sounds like a really unique environment. You know, your grandmother, I want to dig in a little bit more because your grandmother's story is certainly an interesting one. But she lived in a double-wide trailer, right?
11: Exactly. In earthly terms, she had nothing. She died and had very little money. She was a bookkeeper for their family horse farm, but she died with a legacy.
9: Yeah.
11: And so many of us, her grandkids and then great-grandkids, know Jesus because of her and what she did. And we knew that she loved us. Family was the most important thing to her. So I have that role model, and my mom was that too. Yeah, it is just such a gift we can give our kids.
9: So the kids grew up, your mom and siblings, right, from that household. But your grandma said something to you and to the other grandkids all the time, which was the title of the book, Come On Home, right? How did she stress that to you guys?
11: Yeah, my mom, actually.
9: Was that your mom?
11: Yes, my mom. And that was just a phrase that she would often throw out, you know, if life was hard or you had a lot you were dealing with, just come on home and we'll figure it out. Come on home. And that has just been kind of the theme of our childhood, is that home is that safe place, that you're accepted, you're loved. The world out there might be throwing nonsense at you, but come on home and we'll figure it out. And so that's what I'm seeking to model to my own kids,
9: too. What a great legacy again. Yeah. I mean, what a beautiful attitude. Come on home, we'll figure out what we can do together. I love that. Mm-hmm. I'm going to start using that with my boys because they're in that place right now in their 20s where we need those conversations from time to time. Oh, come on home and we'll talk about it, right? Mm-hmm. I like that. Speaking of that, when your kids were a little smaller, things were maybe chaotic, more chaotic then. That tends to be the case with smaller kids. Moms tend to feel that burnout. But you hit a point, you're doing vacation Bible school, you're doing all these things. Maybe in many ways, like so many moms, you're trying to find that worth in being the best mom you could be, the best wife you could be, and you're really busy doing all these activities. But what happened in that case for you when you hit the wall?
11: Well, I think moms today feel this pressure to do so many things in so many different arenas. Yeah. You know, we have to work out and our houses have to be great and we have to be volunteering and doing all the stuff. And we can't. And when I look at my mom and my grandmother, what they did was home. And they were able to do that well. And certainly there's nothing wrong with having hobbies or interests or working out. But I, at that point that you were referencing, was just so many things on my plate while I'm raising little kids, while I'm, you know, nursing a baby. My son had severe life-threatening allergies and I'm trying to feed him and keep him alive and taking all these volunteer roles. And so it was just a complete state of burnout. And I think my point and what I've slowly learned is, you know, there's that analogy of putting in the big rocks first. You can fit everything in if you put the big rocks in first. And I literally have a piece of paper in my office that says, here are the big rocks. Love the Lord. Be a good daughter. Raise your kids. Be a good wife. Spend time with God. Keep my body healthy. Those are the big rocks. And then the smaller rocks are all of those other bonuses that I can fit in if I have the margin and the bandwidth. And so my clarion call, I hope, to moms is, that all these things we're putting on ourselves, especially the young moms. When you are a young mom, sometimes it is all you can do to just raise babies. And it feels like such a long period of time, but it is not. You know, we have the rest of our lives to do those big dreams and do the traveling and whatever. It's just such a short period of time that we have little ones in the home.
9: So what was that, I guess, revelation that caught your attention? Because I would think every mom listening that's taxed to the max is going, yeah, but what do I do to wind it down a little bit?
11: For sure.
9: That's the secret. So what page number is that on in your book?
11: Right, now, exactly.
9: But what is that? What is that thing? So moms are listening and going, yeah, I'm right there now. What
11: well,
9: do they do?
11: I stumbled on the book Essentialism, which is not a Christian book per se, but his main point is strip your life down to what only you can do. There's a limit to what you can do, which seems like it should be obvious, but it's not to us. So he made a list of all the things you were doing, and then what can only you do on that list? What is essential to your list?
9: Yeah.
11: So
9: I think even that definition could be hard. I mean, because I can do a lot. Mm-hmm. But that's not the point. It's not how much can you do. It's what is healthy to do.
11: Yes.
9: And then what can you do at that time to concentrate on those things that continue to make you healthy.
11: But as I said again, and you guys can probably testify to this, that period when you have kids in the home is really actually pretty short. It feels so long.
9: Yeah.
11: What do they say? It's the longest days and the shortest years of your life.
9: Right.
11: It feels that way, but it's over in a blink. And I'm now at that midway point. I have two teenage sons and then an 11-year-old daughter, and I can see it.
9: Yeah.
11: The window is closing.
9: It's a coming.
11: Yes. So I feel this now. I understand what I didn't in those early years, which was I will have time to do the rest of those things.
9: Yeah.
11: Right now, my purpose is with my children. And you spoke about my grandmother and strong families. That's the theme of this book, is building strong families. I basically just did a ton of research. I interviewed people. I did book research. What are the common themes of those awesome families? Like, we all know those families that are just, you know, amazing. And I kind of boiled it down. We can unpack it as we go on. But one of the points is, and this was just my research, that strong families have one person, at least one person, that has made the family their highest priority. And I saw that to be true in my own family as well. A lot of people said to my mom, like, you should get out more. You should have hobbies. You should have friends. And I kind of look back now. She's got this wonderful life with her grandkids and her daughters on the same lane, I think, which, again, to your point, is not everyone. But I think it worked out for her in the end.
9: Yeah.
11: You know, maybe she should have had other stuff. But this was a theme I saw, that one person saying, the family is important. This is going to be my thing that I'm going to do. And that was my mother.
9: Yeah.
11: My dad was.
9: But you're making choices in that. And I think,
11: exactly.
9: You know, the one thing that all of us get trapped in is we, you know, get a certain identity, a certain comfort from the things we accomplish, the things we do.
11: Yes.
9: It gives us a sense that we're a good person, that we're doing the right things. And I think for a lot of women, that's very important, especially, you know, if they're working at home, let's call it that. It is a big job, but they're at home and husband's going off and doing, you know, his work, and he comes home at whatever time in the evening. And, you know, you can feel like I'm not as significant as people around me.
11: Yes, and I can't speak to what the Lord's calling is for everyone. That's what's so cool, is he's uniquely gifted us and put us in homes and passions and all of those things. But I do think, I was talking to a friend, literally what you're saying, Jim, she kind of is like, I'm not doing enough. I have four kids, but I'm not involved in it. I'm not doing anything of importance. And I kind of pitched to her, like, aren't so many ministries out there and organizations simply filling in gaps of where the family didn't do what I believe God created it to do? Not all ministries, but so many are stepping in where family didn't do what God created it to do. And so when we do family well, and of course there's no formula, it's not a vending machine, but when we invest in our kids, we build healthy people that can go out into the world and give and serve. And they're not crippled by trauma. I mean, I'm sure my kids will have some counseling, but maybe just not as much as they might have otherwise. So to do that right is a huge, significant purpose.
9: Yeah.
11: To equip children to go out in the world healthy. I'm able to do so much because someone took the time to give me a healthy childhood.
9: Well, that's all buttressed by the research. I mean, there's a new report I read this morning of some research that came out that said a child will do far better in every category if they're coming from biological mom and dad loving home. I mean, they are doing so much better, finishing school, they're not doing drugs, that kind of thing. They're not doing at-risk behavior at the same rate as their peers who have more home struggles. That's a good goal, and I so appreciate the emphasis that you're putting on this.
10: Yeah, that's why Focus on the Family is here, is to help families thrive in Christ and stay as strong as possible. And we're talking today on Focus on the Family with Jim Daly, with Jessica Smart, and we're covering just some of the wonderful content in her book, Come On Home, A Grace-Filled Guide to Raising a Family Who Loves and Likes Each Other. 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
9: Jessica, you dedicate a whole chapter in your book to time, and I totally agree with that. I mean, that's kind of one of those big rocks you were talking about, right? But speak to that idea of dedicating time, recognizing that time. You've kind of touched on it, but I want to go a little deeper with the fragility of that. You look up, and it's over.
11: It is overwhelming, and I don't want to cast a bunch of guilt on parents as like, here's one more thing you need to do.
9: Oh, I do. No, I'm kidding.
11: Yes, exactly. But all good relationships take time, and some of that time is just boredom time. You know, I think about before iPhones were invented and we went on car trips, and you were just together. Like, what did we even do? We just sat and talked and played dumb games, and that's where true friendship is forged, in those moments. So a family needs time to develop itself, to develop relationships, and I think one of the big enemies of that, to be perfectly frank, is sports. The other, of course, is technology and phones. But
9: that sports analogy was a good one. You had your two boys going separate directions, right?
11: Exactly. And I look back, it's fine. I mean, you know, sports in general are great for kids. There's tons of research about that. And we do have our teen boys playing sports. I think especially our kids homeschool. And so as they get into the teen years, having that outlet is important, but it's starting earlier and earlier where parents are, you know, opting in, spending so much money and every weekend away playing these tournaments that I think surely there are kids good enough in your own town to be playing. You don't need to be driving 4 hours away, but this is the culture, and not only within the, you know, outside culture, but in the church, it's very common. And I think it's quite detrimental to families. And
9: so how do you process that? I mean, this is a good example. Thankfully, our boys didn't do that, so we didn't have that struggle. But for those families like yours, where you have two boys in soccer or whatever it might be, but they're going literally different directions, is what you described. And your husband took one of your boys and you took the other boy, and you'd go off on, you know, these excursions in different directions. How does a family say, okay, we want to pull this in a bit? The kids may be disappointed. They also may be elated.
11: They were. That's the crazy thing.
9: So how do you manage that practically?
11: Well, there's no, you know, one size fits all. And God is so good and gives wisdom to us when we ask. He promises that. And we've never seen him not show up and give us direction.
9: Yeah.
11: But I talk in the book about different questions to kind of process this. So the interest question is like, does your kid actually really want to do this thing? Because like you said, we realized our kids got cut at one point and one kid broke a bone. They were not even that devastated.
9: Yeah.
11: We thought this is going to be, they're going to be so upset. They were like, oh, well, season's over. So really thinking through, like, is my kid into this, or is it just me thinking they should, quote unquote, do this? And I think we have to ask ourselves as parents a tough question and say, am I getting something out of this? Is it fun for me to see my kid be successful? Because that's maybe never a guiding principle to make a decision on, is what it's giving me as a parent.
9: That's probably your first check.
11: Exactly.
9: Should be. Your first flag should be.
11: But it's fun to see your kids successful and everybody tell you, you know, oh, they're so great, even if it's not, they're nine and, you know, whatever. But two other questions real quick to ask yourselves is the mealtime question. You know, is this activity allowing us to live out our values for family meals, whatever those are, or is it interfering with that? Because meals have been shown over and over to be so important. And then the second question is the whole family. I've seen also that some of the younger siblings or older get kind of dragged along as they're watching a different successful sibling go on their little adventures. And that's, again, not helpful for the family. So looking and saying, yeah, it may be great for this kid. And we've made several decisions where it was like, this particular kid may have really thrived. But there's more here to the story, bud. But isn't that an important life lesson, right? If we're raising kids that think the whole family is about them, they're not going to make terrific husbands or wives later on, right?
9: That's a good
11: part
9: point.
11: Of it is learning the whole family works together cohesively. Mm. Yeah. So those are just some questions to talk through about sports or whatever the activity is. It doesn't need to be sports.
9: Yeah.

0: And to your point, when I wrote this, my son was 15. He's now 16, almost 17, and he's driving. And we did get him a phone. And I drove home from the Verizon store thinking his childhood is over. This is so sad. I'm giving him this stinking phone and, you know, things are going to be all. But you know what was really cool? It really wasn't. He had been up to that point. We had built his character in such a way that the phone really just revealed what was already there. And we'd spent a lot of time emphasizing things that we felt were important. Boredom, relationships, real life, discipline, faith. And by the way, the phone is super stripped down. It's like basically a calculator that can call people and get directions. No social media and all that. But it didn't really change him because we had spent 16 years forming that character.
1: That's good.
0: That was encouraging to me. But again, that proves, I think, wait as long as you possibly can. And I think parents are asking the wrong questions. They're saying, when can I give the phone? That's wrong. Instead, think, what traits does this child need? And I need to get those first. And I'm not giving any technology until I see these traits. And by the way, a lot of these things are not things that 9, 10, 11, 12-year-old kids are going to have by definition. I hate my phone. It is very hard for me. You know, so if I, as a grown adult, am struggling with it, how do we expect children to have self-control? We're not doing our job, I would say, as the gatekeepers by giving them these things. Yes.
1: You did have that revelation that as mom, you were kind of connected to the phone perhaps a little too much. What did that look like? And then you realized you're kind of modeling.
0: Well, being a mom is boring. Okay.
2: Oh.
0: So the phone gives you a distraction, and especially if you're tired.
1: It's an engagement tool.
0: Exactly. Yeah. And I felt bad about it, but it was like I was just checking to, again, you know, back to your earlier point, to looking for self-worth and identity in other places because you're not getting it in your home. You're taking care of people, and you're giving all the time, and it's hard, and it's boring. So the phone offers a temporary outlet, but through God's grace, and a really cool app that I found, I have been able to kind of strip it down. And it's, again, it's not fun, right? Being in the moment isn't always fun, but that is where real life is. And I think the phone numbs things and makes you just check out, but that's not really satisfying. Yeah. Really, what's satisfying is being present with whoever is in front of you.
1: Right.
0: So being authentic in, if I'm going to set up all these rules for our family, I can't be hooked on my device. Like, authenticity is so important throughout all of these things. If I'm asking you to forgive, if I'm asking you to show grace, if I'm asking you to be self-disciplined, are you seeing me work through those things? So I was amused the other day to see my son had chucked his phone in my closet. And I realized he was doing schoolwork, and he's like, I just had to get it out of there. I just chucked it. But he's seen me, like, lock the phone up and put it. So that was kind of a cool.
1: Yeah, totally.
0: And again,
1: that's really good.
0: Those are not always parenting wins every day, every hour in our home. But it was a cool, like, he'd seen that modeled. But, yeah, it's a fight we cannot get. I think it's the most important thing facing families right now is technology.
1: I agree.
0: I absolutely do.
1: You also have a chapter dedicated to making memories, which I think is really good. And again, you know, that's something you can find in a variety of ways. We did it through camping and making memories through camping. And the boys now, you know, they're in their 20s saying, those are the best family memories that we have, or were those camping experiences where everything went wrong. And it was hilarious, and thankfully nothing caught on fire, but it got close. Mm. So what were those making memory things that you did?
0: Yeah, we've done some camping too. That's what's cool is, like, each family gets to choose your own adventure. And so one thing I say to families is to choose some core values, because I have my first book is Memory Making Mom. So many ideas. No one could ever do all of those ideas. Right? You can't do all of them that you see out there on Pinterest or Instagram or whatever, but choose what's important to you. And so obviously to your family, camping was one, and to us, nature is one, and music. And so I kind of give suggestions of core values. And then out of those values, that'll tell you what traditions are worth embracing. There's a lot of things we say no to because we just can't, but we know what our core values are. My husband and I now are 45, 46, and we're kind of doing some financial planning at this stage. And what's interesting is your financial planning is a reflection of your values as a family. And we've kind of come to the determination that we could be saving every scrap that we're making, but a value of ours is making memories. And I'm looking at this beautiful picture in the studio of mountains,

0: national parks are something that's been really cool to our family. So it's a little bit of a risk, but we're deciding instead of taking this money and investing it, you know, in the stock market, we're investing it in our family, and we're going to plan a couple more trips to go see some cool parks.
1: Yeah.
0: But again, that's a use of resources that could be going elsewhere, but we're believing that we're planting something there.
1: Yeah.
0: That we're doing something important.
1: Which is good. That's, again, that's assessing the scene and making those decisions based on what you need to do as a family. And that's kind of the theme of the whole book. And you've done such a beautiful job today talking about that. Let's come back next time, if you're willing,
0: absolutely,
1: and keep the conversation going, and we'll give more tips and ideas to folks listening, moms particularly, on, again, what a great title, Come On Home, A Grace-Filled Guide to Raising a Family Who Loves and Parenthetically Likes Each Other. That's a great title, and this content has been terrific. So thanks for being with us.
0: Thanks so much.
1: And let me turn to you, the listener and viewer, and ask you to support the ministry at Focus on the Family. I mean, this is how we get it done. Great book, just chock full of ideas on how to make memories, how to really prioritize your family so that you have a predictive outcome, that you raise kids that are going to be good, strong, believing adults. And Jessica mentioned right there at the end the importance of the foundation of faith in Christ being at the core. We certainly believe that, and we want you to have that relationship. If you don't have that relationship, get in touch with us, and we'll talk to you about that, and John will give those details in a minute. But again, if you're feeling your family's a bit knotted up and we're not going in the right direction, get in touch with us. We have counselors. We have Jessica's great book, Make a Gift of Any Amount. We'll send it to you as our way of saying thank you. It's all right there.
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0: And I think God really showed me ways that I was tearing down my own house. And I think it starts a lot of times with a marriage and just allowing seeds of discontentment or, you know, just being distant or whatever to tear down the house on your own. It's, I think the biggest threat to families comes not from the outside, but maybe from the inside.
2: 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I'm John Fuller, and we're glad you're here.
1: Yeah, we had a great conversation last time. 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
2: Mm-hmm. 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
1: Jessica, welcome back.
0: Thanks for having me.
1: Yeah, this is good. It was so fun yesterday. You know, I was thinking about our boys, and I think it'd be shaped into a good question for you here right off the bat. You know, sometimes when they're younger, our kids, you know, they're at each other a little bit. And having two boys, I know you have two boys and a girl, but the two boys for us, I mean, I remember one day, they were wrestling down in the basement, and Troy came up, and he looked a little like he was in trouble. And I'm like, what's up? And he showed me his fist, and he said, I punched Trent, and he had his tooth in his embedded in his knuckle. And I was like, wow, you really whacked him. And I am happy to say they are best of buddies now. Yeah. But, you know, it was a moment that I think Troy probably had to set his boundaries with Trent, who was always taunting him. But speak to that idea that, you know, some your kids aren't always going to get along, but the goal, the long arc is that, you know what, they're going to like each other. I like that.
0: Well, I love that story because I think that kind of sums it up. When we were growing up, my mom always said, your siblings are going to be your best friends. And we were like, these people? Like, you are wrong. Maybe that was true for you. Yeah. But it has, as I mentioned yesterday, we live on a family farm with my two sisters and my brother is nearby. We have become each other's best friends. And so I think her language around it helped a lot because we were constantly told, these people are going to be your best friends. And she had this other phrase she would always say, if you can't love your family, then you can't love anyone else. And God calls us, these are the people God calls us to love and invest in. So I think messaging is important. But what you're saying is really a big deal. I think as parents, we're tempted to just like ignore it or give them technology or just go away. Like we don't want to deal with it. But the way that they treat one another is so important.
1: Yeah.
0: You know, that can make an impact on who these kids are becoming. So there's no secret sauce, right?
1: Right.
0: If I had it, I would have $1 million. But some things that have worked for us, I think, at certain points, sitting down with the kids and sort of saying, this is your most important job right now. This is your calling, is to love your siblings. And there's usually always kind of the dynamic in the family of like the two that don't get along. And they switch. I think they like tag team and then tap someone else out when they're getting along.
1: No, I know the picture. Yeah.
0: But sort of phrasing it as like, this is the job God has given you, is to love this brother, to love this sister. And then as parents, to put your money where your mouth is and really create systems in the home that are going to reinforce that. So, you know, it is hard to enact discipline. But I say to my kids, if you're not going to treat each other nicely, you're not going to live this happy, wonderful life and go have this, you know, plush social schedule where I'm going to cart you all over if you're kind of a jerk in the home,
1: right?
0: We're going to fix this. Like, you can't deal with each other nicely. Things are going to change.
1: Yeah.
0: And so on the positive side, people might call it bribing. I don't, but incentivizing your kids. So, you know, I talk about, I had two kids that had kind of been in a long story of not loving each other well, is what I'll say. And I told them if they played Monopoly for 2 hours and the winner was a good winner and the loser was a good loser and they didn't get any fights, that I would take them to Chick-fil-A afterwards. And honestly, like, that helped.
1: It worked, exactly.
0: You know, I as an adult use motivation in different ways. And so kind of giving them a little carrot of like, you know, I see you. I know this is going to be a tough job, but but here's your reward. So that's just maybe one
1: way. Now, did you really sit for 2 hours and watch them play Monopoly?
0: No, I was in the other room.
1: Okay, you just needed the outcome.
0: Right, yeah. I mean, I was overhearing what was happening. But
1: oh, that'd be even better. Let each of them vote on the other's attitude.
0: Oh, I don't know about that. That wouldn't have worked in my own house. Yeah, I did hear what was happening, so yeah. I could have assessed. But
1: I was just going to say, some of this is just practical common sense stuff, right? Mm-hmm. And that's what your book is so replete with, and I love it. You also mentioned the book about memory making. We covered that last time, but you say it's important to create a strong family identity. I love that. I don't know that we did that well. I mean, we were Christians, and we talked about those spiritual things, but I don't think we ever wrote down a mission statement. You know, what is our family about? We talked about it, you know, what we want to be about in terms of loving each other and treating each other with respect and loving God and loving each other in the home and outside the home, our neighbors. How did you do that, and what did you write down?
0: Well, yeah, I don't know that you need to have a big giant meeting and flip. That might be exciting to some people.
1: Yeah.
0: Honestly, it is not to my husband. He doesn't love meetings. I love meetings. I think they're great. But
1: so first you have to negotiate that.
0: Exactly, right. So you can certainly lay out a mission statement, and I kind of talk through that with values. But I think more it's about creating a shared family culture, and you can do that through stories, which, you know, I know some people are great at telling stories and some aren't, but just kind of having these things of retelling, like the day you were born, and here's a story about your grandfather, and you know, shared language of things we love together. And I talk in the book also about recipes, which is kind of like, feels like a silly one, but it's really not, because you guys probably have family recipes that mean something. And so passing that down, it's a good just reminder as parents to have those conversations. We get in our own heads and we're busy with our own stuff. But that's what I'm all about, is just small things that make a big impact.
1: Let me ask you, Jessica, you also write in the book about creating a nest. That sounds self-described, but what do you mean by it?
0: Yes. And I don't want to put pressure on people of like, okay, now you're telling me another thing I have to do. Because really it's about love. My grandmother, as we mentioned yesterday, her house was a double wide trailer and it was quite cluttered, and she did not have a lot of money, but we loved it because we were welcomed there. And it meant something, because she would give us canned peaches from Sam's Club, and you know, we gathered around her big old table. And so it's about creating an environment more than curating this certain atmosphere,
1: right?
0: Which can actually sometimes alienate people. But I think just saying, how can I serve my people well? And I do think there's a time and a place to declutter and clean up, and that does serve our families well. If you're listening to this and you have little kids and you're just trying to stay alive, this is maybe not your season to create a nest.
1: Just stay alive.
0: Yeah, just stay alive. You're doing the right thing. But what my point is when you get a little bit of extra margin in your life, invest it in your home. And that can look a lot of different ways, right? Maybe you're a baker, maybe you're crafty, maybe you're a decorator.
1: A crafty. I like this. I've never heard that. The crafty.
0: Yes.
1: Are you a crafty?
0: I am not. And that's the thing. I did, right? That wasn't my gift. But I just want to, like, I guess, encourage moms to use their giftings on their family. And to our previous conversation, the culture today is encouraging us to go make a big name elsewhere. But what would it look like if you poured your gifts into your home and got excited about your own home? And again, it's so exciting because it can look different for all of us. I outline in the book general principles like beauty and order, which I believe are gifts from God. So there's usually common themes, but you know, my mom's house was very inviting. It looks different from mine, looks different from my mother-in-law's. But just wanting to encourage parents to pour their energies, particularly women, in the home.
1: You know, one of the difficulties there, and you know, I can just see this in the extended relationships that I have. You go to a dinner party or something like that. There can be, for a woman, and men too, but we're talking about moms and wives, this unhealthy kind of comparison that occurs. And it's hard to say where that line is, you know? So you're the busy mom, and maybe you're out of the little stage, so you know you've got a little time to keep the home a little more organized, or kids aren't on the scene yet and you can keep things organized. when is it too much? I mean, I've gone into some homes. They look like, wow, this should be in a magazine. Mm-hmm. Every detail, every napkin is in the right place. Every, you know what I'm saying? Well, and you're going, how much time did everybody spend on the house? And
0: but it's like anything else, isn't it? It's about the heart and it's about the motivation. And I think of my mom, who has a beautiful home. And this summer we had an event. It was supposed to be a concert outside, and it started suddenly raining and thunderstorming. And she allowed 50 to 60 people to tramps in her living room to move the concert to an immediate house concert. And I saw kind of in her face of like, okay, this is going to be a lot. But because her motivation is to serve people, she was able to use her home for people and not for herself. And so I think just doing a heart check. But I agree with you. It is a hard thing. My point here is just to serve our families. Not everyone in the world has to like your house, as long as your family does.
1: Well, and you got to be comfortable with that.
0: Comfortable.
1: That's the point.
0: Exactly.
1: And maybe that's the line, when you're always feeling you got to do more to make them comfortable.
0: Mm-hmm.
1: Maybe you're over the line.
0: Mm-hmm. Yes, exactly.
2: Yeah, it makes me think of some of the questions you asked last time about sports involvement and things like that. What good questions to ask when you're seeing things maybe taking precedence over people.
0: Mm-hmm.
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1: Jessica, you dedicate a portion of your book to creating boundaries in family. You call it loving authority. That's a good way to put it. What does that look like in your home?
0: So loving authority, what we're sort of going at is not so much that they love it, but loving as an adjective, like you're as a parent trying to convey an authority that is loving. Hmm. So it's kind of like two ends of the spectrum, but not really. And this can be a little bit countercultural. You know, we kind of have like a gentle parenting moment, and there are certainly some good techniques from that. But there's just so much research, and I felt it in my own life too, that what kids really need is authority. They crave it. God made
1: boundaries.
0: Us. Yeah. Boundaries, exactly. But you can't simply have rules and boundaries. That's a cold home, and right. Many of us have been raised in that. That's not life-giving. You can't have all love, but you can't have all authority, you know, and not that spirit of you are loved, but here is the line, and don't go past it.
1: Right.
0: And I feel like my parents modeled that really well. Yeah. They didn't dole out punishments, you know, needlessly. It was just kind of like they expected the best of us, and we wanted to be who they thought we were. My dad particularly embodied that. He just really believes in all of his kids. And so you wanted to be what they thought you were. But also, you knew when push came to shove, there was someone at the helm. There was someone directing the ship. There was someone home. And that's very comforting to kids. So, yeah, loving authority. In my research, I landed on this phrase called elephant parenting. You know, we have the tiger moms, which is like the rah-rah aggressive, you know, go
1: defense.
0: fight. Right.
1: Defend their child at all costs.
0: Yes, exactly. And then, you know, you have the helicopter parent. Nobody wants to be the helicopter parent. And so evidently this concept of elephant parenting is because I guess in nature, elephants are very nurturing, but obviously very strong. And so I kind of joke that that's what we're going for, is just creating this environment where it's a loving authority. And certainly easier said than done, but that's our goal. And as I have difficult times with different kids, the Lord has brought a phrase to my mind over and over, which is love hard, discipline hard. And the stages when things are just stressful and you're not really sure, to both discipline really well, but also to really love them well. take them out to breakfast, give them a back scratch, spend time with them so that they know my mom and dad really love me, but also they're paying attention. You know, they're not going to let me slide out of here.
2: Yeah. Jessica, how do you elephant parent a cactus? I'm thinking about as kids get older.
5: Elephant parent a cactus.
2: As they get older, they just, you know, they get all feelings prickly, bent out of shape, and you can't talk to them. They want to eye roll you to death. So what does it look like to be the elephant parent as they get older?
0: I think that, I mean, yeah, that is a $1 million question. I think it's so important for us to be the adult in the room and to guard our feelings and to not get our sense of security from how our kids are relating to us. We're not in it to be friends. You know, there's a bigger picture. There's a perspective. There's a long term. And how many of us either were or know stories of kids that just were difficult for a couple years and then they come around. You know, and my mom just did such a good job of loving the kids in her life through different seasons. I think she just had a long-term perspective. It was like, you and I, we're going to be here forever. I'm going to love you forever. You can be a little bit weird right now, be a cactus, but I'm here. I'm not going anywhere. And so there's just this deep, I think that unrattles children. You know, it's deeply settling, and you just can't evaluate what you're seeing, you know, without taking into account what's happening under the roots of the cactus, I guess.
1: and I think to peel that back a little bit on the parenting side, what's going on in you where you need that perfection out of your child?
0: Yeah.
1: And the damage that's going to be done expecting perfection, because guess what? You're not perfect either. Mm-hmm. That's the whole point of the spiritual battle in this life, right? Mm-hmm. That's why we're all sinners saved by grace.
0: And it comes back to, what is our goal? And this is terribly convicting to me, but is my goal to curate this wonderful family so that it looks good? Or am I just trying to be faithful to what God has called me to do? And if you're trying to be faithful, that simplifies things because you can accomplish that.
1: Yeah.
0: You know, there's not a, you can't control your kids' behavior, but you can control if you submit your life to the Lord and just try to be obedient. And I think that's what my mom and my grandmother modeled so well throughout the years.
1: No, and it's so good. Mm-hmm. You know, Jessica, that raises a point. We've been working with Katie Faust, and she's got a great little ministry called Them Before Us. And the theme in there is a real general principle when you look at culture today. And that is, there was a time when adults sacrificed for children. And now, as a culture, we're kind of asking children to sacrifice for adults, whether it's broken marriages and kids ending up in foster care, or, you know, the whole LGBTQ thing and children adopted into, either purposefully adopted into, homes with no dad or no mom. And we're just, as a culture, losing our way to say, let's put children first ahead of us rather than adults being selfish. And I think that's really at the core of the whole culture, and trying to figure out, how do we do this? And how do we, like your grandmother, how do you say, okay, I may not have the perfect marriage, and it may not be even a healthy marriage, but I'm going to fight for staying together, making the improvements I can make, really for the sake of the children and the grandchildren. That's a noble goal. Now, we're not talking about if you're in an abusive situation, you got to get to safety and those things. But we're talking about, you know, just the apathetic marriage. Think of the kids and the grandkids. And, you know, in there, God will be present for you and with you. And aim to do better. And that's your goal, is to do those things where you can hopefully have a good marriage, something that you're excited about, right?
0: Yeah. And so many of these issues that we're talking about are about perspective and doing something today that's not paying off today, but paying off later. And I talk in the book about planting a tree, which seems like a colossal waste of time in some ways, because you're not going to eat that fruit for years and years and years. But so many of these women that I have seen in my life were planting fruit for years and generations down the road. I heard just such a cool story recently. I don't know if you guys follow Forrest Frank, but, you know, he's this Christian musician who has exploded not only the Christian music scene, but the non-Christian, and is really kind of reaching this new generation. But I heard a clip of a conversation with his grandfather and him, and his grandfather just said, "We've been praying for you for years and years, and it's so cool that you're the one God is using to reach this generation." And Forrest spent years not walking with the Lord. And so it was such a cool reminder to hear, like, this grandfather had been praying for him years and years and years, and now the fruit. And so we have no idea who we are raising.
1: Well,
0: we have no
1: true.
0: Idea who we're raising and how they're going to impact the culture. So the small decisions that are difficult now may be growing fruit that we have absolutely no concept what it is. And that's energizing to me as a mom.
1: These are good pow punches right at the end here, because I wanted to end with your mom's story of her ability to forgive, which you noted in the book, and what an impression that made on you.
0: Yes, we mentioned yesterday just common themes that I saw in strong families, one being they have someone who has made the family their highest priority, two being, which we spoke about, that they not only love but like each other, three being that there's a loving authority in the home. And then the last one is that I think strong families forgive, because, you know, I say you can take all the vacations you want, you can do all the traditions, but if there's this latent rumbling of bitterness, that's very hard to unseed, and it will eventually become evident. And so my mom has just done such a good job of retaining grace in her heart and in the home. And that is easy to say, but so hard to do, because it means that you are forgiving people for doing things that are wrong. But if you don't have that in the home, I don't think any of the rest of it is even going to make a dent. You know, if there's not a culture of you're forgiven, and we love you, and you and I are going to be in this for a really long time together. So big picture, like, we're going to let whatever this is go. And again, we live on a family farm, so we have issues, right? Whenever people are together, there's going to be stuff. But my mom would just often say, Jesus has forgiven me so much, I don't want to hold on to any bitterness. And, you know, I remind myself, if she can forgive, of course I can. If Corrie ten Boom, you know, we've heard her story, if she's able to forgive, surely we can for some of these, you know, petty or maybe not petty infractions within the home. But I do think grace and forgiveness is the foundation.
1: Well, it sets a great aroma. Yeah, I mean, that's a spiritual truism, right? Those are characteristics of God. So when we're putting those into play in our life, forgiveness and love and kindness and goodness, the fruit of the Spirit, you're going to have a great aroma in that home.
0: And I like how you said fruit of the Spirit, because this isn't something we can conjure up on our own.
1: Yeah.
0: Right? We need help. We need outside help.
1: Well, it's of His character. Think of that. And that's what we're aiming for. Jessica, this has been great. I so appreciate the time we spent together this time and last time. And your book, Come On Home, A Grace-Filled Guide to Raising a Family Who Loves and Likes Each Other. I just love the title, and the content is so good. Thanks for these great nuggets of wisdom on marriage and parenting. So thanks again for being with us today.
0: It's been an honor to be here.
1: Yeah, it's so good. And I think, hopefully, you're catching it. What Jessica's book is filled with is great information on how to adjust your compass. And if you're in that spot where, like we talked about last time, you may not be spending your time in the right places, you need to reorient what's a core principle for you, the book will guide you in all that and help you rethink what are the big rocks in that jar, what are the pebbles, and then what's the sand stuff that you do quickly or maybe don't do at all in order to give you time to do the other things that are more important. I think most of you are going to say, yes, I need that. Get in touch with us. Just make a gift of any amount to help the ministry here at Focus, and we'll send you a copy of the book as our way of saying thank you for being part of the ministry. And let me also say this. I'm so grateful how God is using this program to change lives. A mom named Ann from Nebraska said this: as a stay-at-home mom of three teenagers, I listen almost daily to your broadcasts. The variety of your shows provides guidance and encouragement to me as a mom and a wife, but also as a Christian. I often find myself sharing episodes with friends and family. God is really working through this ministry. You're in our prayers. Well, thank you, Ann. I certainly love that impact on you and your family's life, and I thank you too for the endorsement and for allowing us to come alongside you as a mom and wife. That's what it's about. And I hope Anne's example inspires you to to join our support team. 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A monthly pledge of just $15 makes it possible for us to put biblical resources like books, videos, and more into the hands of six families like Ann's who reach out to us. 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And Jessica, really, for those that come on and are guests on the broadcast, you're doing ministry through this machine at Focus on the Family. So thank you for pouring into and taking the time to be on the show.
0: Well, thanks. And I feel like I'm a product of Focus as well, because it was so instrumental in my mom's life and my dad's life, and my daughter loves it too, so it's super cool.
1: Keep it going.
0: Yeah.
2: That's
0: well,
2: great.
0: Thank you.
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2: But when we isolate ourselves from the church, what happens? It weakens our faith. When we're missing more than we're here, what happens? We become an easier target for the enemy. It's just like a soldier separated from the rest of his platoon. He's more vulnerable alone, and so are we. That's why I cringe when I hear people say things like this. Well, I'll take Jesus, but I don't need the church. I've heard that a lot from people. Oh, I love Jesus. I'll take Jesus. I don't need the church. Believe me, folks, Satan loves that kind of reasoning. Let that sink in.
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6: Trinity Church is the oldest Anglican church in New Brunswick. It was funded and built in 1789 by the people of Kingston. When the original Loyalist settlers drew lots for their land, it was agreed that the first three would donate 1 acre of the adjoining corner of each lot next to the parsonage property for the purpose of building a church. The original structure consisted of just the nave, which was built in the Georgian style with rounded arch windows. As sons and daughters of the living God, Christians have some great privileges, one of the greatest being prayer. In any place, at any time, we can enter into God's presence in prayer, knowing that our Heavenly Father is listening. The Apostle Paul understood the power of prayer and speaks to this in 1 Thessalonians 5:25. Brothers and sisters, pray for us. If praying is one of our greatest privileges, praying for others is both a privilege and a plea. These four simple words reveal a profound truth about the Christian life. None of us are meant to stand alone. Even the Apostle Paul, chosen, anointed, and bold, understood his need for the prayers of others. He did not rely on his own strength, his experience, or his calling alone. He relied on God and on the faithful prayers of God's people. There is humility in asking for prayer, and there is love in giving it. When someone says, "Pray for me," they are inviting you into a sacred partnership. Your whispered prayer in a quiet moment may release courage, peace and endurance in someone else's storm. Never underestimate the power of your prayers. They matter. They move heaven. They strengthen the body of Christ. I'm Bob Beasley, and these have been Words from the Heart.
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In the 2011 movie, The Help, a maid encourages her employer's young daughter with this daily mantra, "You is kind, you is smart, you is important." Ideally, those labels would stay with that child as she grew, never being forgotten. Unfortunately, many of us have carried labels for years that were not as positive. Whether self-imposed or spoken by others, derogatory epithets have often had a devastating effect on us. So stay with us today as we learn to lose the labels and see ourselves as God sees us. We'll be right back.

Welcome back to Psalm 95, the radio outreach ministry of the National Christian Choir, from the greater metropolitan area surrounding our nation's capital. I'm Kathy Bowman, your host for this weekly time of worship, featuring scripture, commentary, and the inspiring music of the choir, all designed to encourage you in your faith walk. And I'm so glad you found time today to join me here as we look at some of the labels we've placed on ourselves or allowed others to place on us that just might not be accurate according to our position as sons or daughters of the Most High God. Years ago, I heard the testimony of a woman in her 40s who was still wearing a label of undesirable or unwanted because as she was growing up, her father didn't know how to express fatherly love and made her feel rejected or not good enough. It wasn't until she began to slowly comprehend the love of our Father God and accept His love for her that she could even start to peel that label away. Reading scriptures such as Romans 8 helped considerably. Who shall separate us from the love of Christ? Shall trouble or hardship or persecution or famine or nakedness or danger or sword? No, in all these things, we are more than conquerors through Him who loved us. For I am convinced that neither death nor life, neither angels nor demons, neither the present nor the future, nor any powers, neither height nor depth, nor anything else in all creation, will be able to separate us from the love of God that is in Christ Jesus our Lord. Realizing these words were for her helped scrape away the many layers of feeling unworthy, devalued, less than, unlovable. All the labels that she had secretly worn that kept her from healthy, loving relationships with others and caused her for a long time to question whether God really loved her.

case you just tuned in, you're listening to Psalm 95, the global broadcast ministry of the National Christian Choir from the greater Washington, D.C., Baltimore area. I'm your host, Kathy Bowman, and today our program is entitled Lose the Labels. Many of us have worn invisible labels for years because of words spoken by other people. I run across singers all the time with wonderful voices who had to deal at one time or another with someone telling them that they couldn't sing at all. One person's mother told them that they sounded like a cow in distress out on the back 40. Now, that mother may have been joking, but her daughter bore that label for years until I finally convinced her it wasn't true. And this sounds horrible by today's politically correct standards, but I had a teacher in the fourth grade who told me out loud in front of the whole class, "Kathy, when it comes to math, you are just plain dumb." I think she thought that would motivate me, and I guess in a way it worked, because I was determined that no one was going to call me dumb in math ever again. So I studied hard and finished every math course offered by the high school 2 years before graduating, and with A's in all of them. Now, that doesn't excuse this horrible behavior by that teacher, but imagine if those words had fallen on the ears of someone with less grit and determination, someone who believed that if the teacher said it, it must be true. Someone like that may have used that pronouncement as an excuse to do poorly for the rest of their life, and perhaps in things other than just math class. Their label would have been dumb or incapable. Words spoken in haste or in anger to another person can have the

realize that we have been fearfully and wonderfully made, created in God's image, and that we can do all things through Christ who strengthens us. We do not have to accept what other people say about us. We just have to make sure we're believing what God has to say about us and living our lives accordingly. Proverbs 23:7 says, "As a man thinks in his heart, so is he." That's why we've got to get our thinking right and get those wrong labels that others may have placed on us torn off and destroyed.

times we've created our own label. Perhaps we're afraid to try something new. We fear we wouldn't be good at it, so we don't even try. We've put a label on ourselves before we've given ourselves a chance. We take a pen out and write incapable on the label and slap it on ourselves like a name badge. Do we know anyone like that? Or perhaps someone asks us to do something or head up a committee, and we think, well, I've never done anything like that before. I don't have any experience at that. So again, we take out a label and write inexperienced on it, and we use that label as an excuse not to try something new. I've seen people never apply for certain jobs because they think they're uneducated or undereducated. And those are the labels they wear. Maybe they haven't been to college and they let that stand in the way. They make it a disqualifier, when in fact it may not be in the eyes of an employer. My mother didn't have any college experience except 1 year of Bible school. After my father died, she took a job as a switchboard operator in a government agency because she had worked for the telephone company years earlier. One day, a director of another division stopped by and asked her if she'd like to

apply for another kind of position he had open in his department. She could have hesitated and looked at her labels of undereducated and inexperienced and let that opportunity pass her by. Instead, she took him up on the offer and got a much better position. The man who hired her told her that he saw her work ethic, her faithful attendance, her punctuality, and her ready smile, and he was willing to train her in the specifics of the new job because of those traits, which are not so easily taught to someone who doesn't have them. It is oh so important to see ourselves the way Christ sees us, and not the way our self-imposed labels depict us. 2 Corinthians 5:17 says, "Therefore, if anyone is in Christ, he is a new creation. The old has passed away. Behold, the new has come." And Romans 12:2 tells us, "Do not conform to the pattern of this world, but be transformed by the renewing of your mind. Then you will be able to test and approve what God's will is, His good, pleasing, and perfect will." As we lose the labels that others have placed on us or that we have imposed on ourselves, we open ourselves up to allow God to use us as He sees fit. Remember, God's holding on to us through everything we face. And though we may feel weak, He is strong. We can feel like we've failed, but God is faithful. Keeping our eyes on Him and remembering that He will always be there for us gives us courage to rip those false labels off and follow Him.

I hope you're enjoying the music of the National Christian Choir here on this edition of Psalm 95. I'm Kathy Bowman, your host for this weekly devotional time, and today we're looking at the labels we often allow other people to put on us and the ones we sometimes put on ourselves. Our goal is to be aware of those labels we allow to define us, and if they're negative in any way or not in agreement with who we are in Christ, then to make a conscious effort to get rid of them, to not allow them any longer to control us. Galatians 2:20 says, I have been crucified with Christ, and I no longer live, but Christ lives in me. The life I now live in the body, I live by faith in the Son of God, who loved me and gave himself for me. So we have to ask ourselves, is the label I'm wearing consistent with who Christ is? If the answer is no, then lose the label. One of the labels I see so often, even in the body of Christ, says failure. Sometimes it even says epic fail. Christians make mistakes, and many times that stalls their entire walk with the Lord. They cannot get over their failure. Even if they've asked for forgiveness and their sin has been forgiven by God, they still allow themselves to live under the shadow of their poor choices or unchristlike actions. And in their minds, failure is the label they wear. If they can just realize that there is more than sufficient power in the name of Jesus to recover and move on from their mistakes. Jesus looks beyond our failures and sees what we can become and what we can do as we yield our lives to Him. We have Jesus living in us, and He will make a way for us. Jesus never fails, and that's the truth that we can stand on.

My prayer today is that each of us will be sensitive to the leading of the Holy Spirit as we assess our lives and their effectiveness for Christ. Are we living to the fullest of the gifts and potential that God has placed within us? Or are we held back by some label that perhaps says, poor health, too old, too young, too tired, untalented, fearful, you fill in the blank. We focus on these negatives rather than saying, according to God's word, I am healed. I am strong because He strengthens me so I can do all things that He calls me to do. I'm old enough and not too old to hear and obey the voice of God. You get the picture. Contradict those negative labels with the Word of God. Lose those labels and move forward in the grace of God and by His power and strength.

0: Well, we've come to the end of today's broadcast, but before I go, I want to share a few important things that are happening with the choir. We're just finishing up a wonderful summer season of concerts and are preparing to start a busy fall. Let me give you some advance notice on dates that you can add to your calendar. On Saturday, September 19th, the choir will be in concert at Redland Baptist Church in Durwood, Maryland at 4 o'clock p.m. as we help the church celebrate its 60th anniversary. Then on Sunday, October 4th, we'll be singing at Perry Hall Baptist in Perry Hall, Maryland at 6 o'clock p.m. We don't get to this area north of Baltimore too often, so if you're listening from that area, be sure to join us on October 4th. Later in October, on Saturday, October 24th, we'll be in concert at Independent Bible Church in Martinsburg, West Virginia at 4 o'clock p.m. This will be a wonderful benefit event for Child Evangelism Fellowship, so please join us for a great cause and some wonderful music. And just a heads up about Christmas, you'll want to be sure to take in one of our Christmas concerts. This year's theme is the Miracles of Christmas, and we have some fabulous music in store. 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That's nationalchristianchoir.org. Again, nationalchristianchoir.org. And right now we have a special way of saying thank you when you contribute to the ministry of the choir this month. 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Once again, this is Kathy Bowman thanking you for joining me today. 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
6: One mark of a true church is they preach the gospel. They tell you the truth about truth. That's why I'm here. And my job until the day I die is to preach the gospel. And that's same with you as believers. That doesn't have to be like what I'm doing. It can be individually. You're heralding, you're telling people the good news. And when they did that, they made many disciples, because when you preach the gospel in its totality, it means you're not embarrassed about it. You don't water it down. Here's what the Bible says. The Holy Spirit then begins to work in that and begins to convict hearts. You are embarrassed about God's word and you dumb it down. The Spirit's, you're void of the Spirit's power in that message. Did you know Jesus spoke more about hell than heaven? He said, go and preach repentance. Repentance is a turning from sin and a turning to God. What we're basically saying is, I'm embarrassed about the cross. I'm not going to go there. I've told you before, I knew of churches who would tell their worship team, don't sing about the blood. People get a little offended, new visitors. It's like, hello? Maybe they need to be convicted. Yes. Nothing but the blood of Jesus. What can wash away my sins? Nothing but, and that maybe that will convict them. Maybe that will change them. Maybe that will challenge them to repent and believe. When we honor God's word, he does something amazing. And that's why we built this church. One of the foundational pillars was the desperate need for absolute truth.
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0: The person you will become is directly linked with the heroes you admire and the friendships that you cultivate. At the end of chapter 2 in Philippians, Paul describes his travel plans. He tells us about the itineraries of two other individuals, Timothy and Epaphroditus. So, how is this relevant to us? Today, another chapter in the basics of the Christian life. From Chicago, welcome to the Moody Church Hour with Pastor Philip Miller. Stay with us for a time of worship and teaching as we continue a series on Back to the Basics. From the second chapter of Philippians, we'll find out all about the basics of community. Here now is Pastor Philip, along with worship leader Tim Stafford and assistant pastor Larry McCarthy.
1: Well, good morning, everyone, and welcome to the Moody Church. We're so glad you've joined us today as we learn more and more about how the gospel shapes our everyday lives. It changes who we are, and it changes how we influence the world and the people around us. And we need the Lord's help today, so let's begin with prayer. Would you pray with me? Let's pray. Heavenly Father, we want to serve you in a way with our lives that others might look to us and see Jesus. And so often that's not the case, and we confess our sins to you. But we ask that by your Holy Spirit, we might learn to walk in obedience, that the light of Christ might shine through our lives and point many people to you. And so we pray that you would come and be our teacher and help us today. We pray this in Jesus' name. Amen.
2: Amen. Let's sing about the promises of God. Amen.

0: Father, we just cry out to you for mercy. Help us, Father, to be the people that you have called us to be. Sensitize our hearts one for another, that we would be more concerned about our neighbor and brother and sister than we would about ourselves. Strengthen us now, Father, we pray. Unite us now, Father, we pray. And as your word goes forth, let it go forth with power, that it would meet our needs this morning. Fill us, Father, with your spirit, we pray now, in the matchless name of Jesus. And amen.
1: Let's look again at God's word and read it together. This is our pattern. How do we know how to walk in this life? How can we see that others have a testimony of God's faithfulness? Well, we read it in his word and we see it in one another. But let's stand together as we read from this important passage, Hebrews 11, about those who have gone before us. It says this. This is God's holy word. Now faith is the assurance of things hoped for, the conviction of things not seen. For by it the people of old received their commendation. By faith we understand that the universe was created by the word of God, so that what is seen was not made out of things that are visible. And without faith it is impossible to please him, for whoever would draw near to God must believe that he exists and that he rewards those who seek him.
2: By faith, Noah, being warned by God concerning events as yet unseen, in reverent fear constructed an ark for the saving of his household. By this, he condemned the world and became an heir of righteousness that comes by faith.
3: By faith, Abraham obeyed when he was called to go out to a place that he was to receive as an inheritance. And he went out, not knowing where he was going. By faith, he went to live in a land of promise, as in a foreign land, living in tents with Isaac and Jacob, heirs with him of the same promise. For he was looking forward to the city that has foundations, whose designer and builder is God.
4: By faith, Sarah herself received power to conceive, even when she was past the age, since she considered him faithful who had promised. Therefore, from one man, and him as good as dead, were born descendants as many as the stars of heaven, and as many as the innumerable grains of sand by the seashore.
1: These all died in faith, not having received the things promised, but having seen them and greeted them from afar, and having acknowledged that they were strangers and exiles on the earth. For people who speak thus make it clear that they are seeking a homeland. If they had been thinking of that from which they had gone out, they would have had opportunity to return. But as it is, they desire a better country, that is, a heavenly one. Therefore, God is not ashamed to be called their God, for he has prepared for them a city. And now join me in reading aloud together. Therefore, since we are surrounded by so great a cloud of witnesses, let us also lay aside every weight and sin which clings so closely, and let us run with endurance the race that is set before us, looking to Jesus, the founder and perfecter of our faith, who, for the joy that was set before him, endured the cross, despising the shame, and is seated at the right hand of the throne of God.
5: 2 Timothy 3:16 says, "All scripture is breathed out by God and is profitable for teaching, for reproof, for correction, for training in righteousness, that the man of God may be complete, equipped for every good work." And those of you who have been reading your Bibles for the course of your life will know that while all of scripture is equally inspired, not all of scripture appears to be equally inspiring, right? Some passages are difficult. Some sections are slow going. Other sections might feel like they're so historically entrenched that they are largely insignificant for contemporary life. And so when we come to passages like that, our temptation is to simply skip through it, speed read ahead to get to the good stuff, right? And today we come to one of those sections in the Bible that we might be tempted to skip over. Here at the end of Philippians chapter 2, Paul takes 12 verses to describe his travel plans, his sort of intentions to travel and visit the Philippian believers, and he gives the travel itineraries of two individuals who will be coming, Timothy and Epaphroditus. And it would be tempting for us to simply skip through this and go on to the rest of the book. But rather than describe this at great length here, let's just read it together, and then we'll talk about it a little more. Philippians chapter 2, beginning reading here in verse 19. I hope in the Lord Jesus Christ to send Timothy to you soon, so that I may be cheered by news of you. For I have no one like him who will be genuinely concerned for your welfare. For they all seek their own interests, not those of Jesus Christ. But you know Timothy's proven worth, how as a son with a father he has served me in the gospel. I hope therefore to send him just as soon as I see how it will go with me. And I trust in the Lord that shortly I myself will come also. I've thought it necessary to send to you Epaphroditus, my brother and fellow worker and fellow soldier, and your messenger and minister to my needs. For he has been longing for all of you and has been distressed because you heard that he was ill. Indeed, he was ill, near to death. But God had mercy on him, and not only on him, but also on me, lest I should have sorrow upon sorrow. I am all the more eager to send him, therefore, that you may rejoice at seeing him again, and that I might be less anxious. So receive him in the Lord with all joy, and honor such men, for he nearly died for the work of Christ, risking his life to complete what was lacking in your service to me. Thanks be to the Lord for the reading of his word. So here we have a bunch of historical details, travel arrangements that must have been very helpful to the first century audience. I mean, they knew these people personally, and all these details helped them sort of orchestrate the details of their calendars and make preparations for hosting these individuals, right? But there's nothing much here for you and me, right? We should just skip to chapter 3, right? Well, I think that would be a mistake. There's more here than actually meets the eye. And what I want to do this morning, I want us to dig in and see what's really here. Timothy and Epaphroditus are being sent by Paul to Philippi to serve at three different levels. And I want to show them to you this morning. They are emissaries, they are encouragers, and they are exemplaries. They are emissaries, encouragers, and exemplaries. And by the time we're through today, I hope and trust you'll be glad that we didn't skip this section and move on. So let's open our Bibles, let's bow our heads, let's pray and ask the Lord to be our teacher this morning. Father, your word is life. And every one of the words that are in your Holy Scripture, every jot, every tittle, every piece of this is meant to change our lives, to speak life into our being. Help us see that that's true today. Help us, we pray, in Jesus' name. Amen. Amen. So Timothy and Epaphroditus here are sent to Philippi by Paul first as emissaries. Emissaries. In the first century world, news traveled by means of couriers who went from place to place bearing letters in hand. Rome and Philippi were some 800 miles apart. Much of the journey from Rome to Philippi would have taken place on the famous network of Roman roads, in particular the Via Appia in Italy and the Via Ignatia in Macedonia, which were connected across the Adriatic Sea by a shipping lane. All in all, it took about 6 weeks to complete the journey. And it is in this role as couriers, as emissaries, that Timothy and Epaphroditus are deployed here. They're serving in this role. First Timothy, verse 19. I hope in the Lord Jesus to send Timothy to you soon, so that I too may be cheered by news of you. So I'm sending Timothy to you with the purpose that he can bring back news concerning the Philippian believers to Paul, and that he will be cheered in hearing the news about what's going on back in Philippi. skip down to verse 23. He says, I hope therefore to send him to you just as soon as I see how it will go with me. And I trust in the Lord. Shortly I myself will come also. So remember, Paul's legal situation in Rome is tenuous. He doesn't know how long everything is going to take. He doesn't know if he's going to be imprisoned for a long time, if he's going to be released, or whether he'll be executed in the end. And so he figures what he'll do here is he'll wait until he has more definitive information about his situation in Rome, and then he will send whatever the update is to the Philippian believers so they'll know what's going on with him, so that then Timothy can return with news about them so he can be encouraged. And so with this also, Paul closes out by indicating his confidence that the Lord will allow him eventually to be released and that he will be able to visit in person one day himself. Now, in the meantime, Epaphroditus is

7 Paul says, indeed, he was ill, near to death, but God had mercy on him, and not only on him, but on me also, lest I should have sorrow upon sorrow. Now, we have to ask the question, why was Epaphroditus so determined to reach Paul? Well, he was carrying a gift, a financial gift, to help Paul in his various expenses that he would have under house arrest in Rome. Paul couldn't work, of course, and so he needed to rely on the assistance of others. If you go to the end of Philippians 4, verse 18, you will see that Paul there says, I am well supplied, having received from Epaphroditus the gifts that you sent, a fragrant offering, a sacrifice acceptable and pleasing to God. So at the very most basic level, Timothy and Epaphroditus are serving here as emissaries, as couriers on the Via Appia and the Via Ignatia. These are reliable and trustworthy men. Paul can count on them to get the job done, and these messages will get through to the intended parties. One of the things Epaphroditus is doing is he's actually bringing this letter to the Philippians with him back to Philippi. So they are couriers on the Via Appia and Via Ignatia. Now, secondly, Timothy and Epaphroditus are sent to Philippi by Paul as encouragers. These are no emotionally detached, uninvolved postmen, right? Simply ferrying unknown letters from one stranger to another. No, these are brothers in Christ who care deeply for one another and for their respective communities. Epaphroditus here was entrusted to bring this gift of love from the Philippian believers to Paul. He is the bearer of friendship and affection for Paul from the Philippian believers. You see this. And Timothy, likewise, who is the co-author of this letter, who helped plant the church in Philippi, and who will soon go to Philippi, he will go now as an extension of Paul's love and affection for the Philippian church. So these men are sent not just to carry letters, but to embody the love and affection that binds Paul and the Philippian believers together in Christian friendship. Remember how Paul began this letter. Back in chapter 1, verse 7, it is right for me to feel this way about all of you because I hold you in my heart. He said in verse 8, for God is my witness how I yearn for all of you with the affection of Christ Jesus. Now look in this passage, look at all the feeling, the affection, the yearning that is conveyed in this text in Paul's description. Verse 19, I hope in the Lord Jesus to send Timothy to you soon so that I might be cheered by news of you. He says, you know what would really cheer me up? Here I am in chains. Everything's going kind of lousy for me. You know what I wish for more than anything? I want to hear how you're doing. That would make my day. Verse 25, I've thought it necessary to send to you Epaphroditus, for he has been longing for you all and has been distressed because you heard that he was ill. He says, this is your brother, Epaphroditus, here. He's longing for you. He wants desperately to be near you, especially because he knows you heard that he was ill, and he wants you to know he's okay because you love him and he loves you. Verse 28, I'm all the more eager to send him, therefore, that you may rejoice at seeing him again and that I might be less anxious. I want you to rejoice when you see him because you love him dearly. I want you to have him back and then I'll be less anxious. Why am I carrying this anxiety? I'm anxious for you. I'm anxious for your concern for him. You're anxious about him and he's anxious for you, and I'm anxious for you because he's anxious, and so I care about this. You see his transparency here. This is weighing on his heart. There's such warmth, such tenderness, such emotional openness. These are more than letter couriers. These are representatives of spiritual friendship and affection. These are representatives of spiritual friendship and affection. Friends, there are some things that cannot be conveyed in writing.

0: something about being together. We need each other, right? There's something about being together that matters. And Epaphroditus' presence in Rome is an embodiment of, for Paul, of the spiritual friendship and affection of the Philippian believers that could be conveyed in no possible way by an insured FedEx package. He had to come in person to embody the love and affection that the Philippian believers had for Paul. It's the only way it could be conveyed. And Timothy's incarnate presence in Philippi will give Paul's spiritual friendship and affection tangible meaning in a way that even an inspired apostolic letter could not. Isn't that amazing? We need embodied encouragement, don't we? We need embodied encouragement. We are better together. And friends, this is why we need real community in the family of God. There are some things that God wants to communicate to us that we can't get in writing. We just can't get it in writing. Even in inspired apostolic writing, there are things that we can only feel and sense and know through the incarnate presence of the body of Christ making tangible the love and affections of Jesus for one another. We were never meant to go it alone, were we? So Timothy and Epaphroditus are being sent by Paul to Philippi, first as emissaries, second now as encouragers, and then thirdly as exemplaries, Look with me here at Paul's description of Timothy. Verse 20, "For I have no one like him who will be genuinely concerned for your welfare." In the Greek, this phrase is, I have no one equal in soul. No one equal in soul. There is no one, Paul says, whose soul is more perfectly knit together with mine than Timothy. He's like-minded. Our hearts beat as one. We are equal in soul. Now, if you were reading this in the Greek, you might pick up on the echoes here in this phrase of some previous statements in chapter 127 and chapter 2, verse 2. You'll recall in chapter 127, Paul said, "Only let your manner of life be worthy of the gospel of Christ, so that..." And he gives a list, but one of the things is, "I may hear that you are standing firm in one spirit and with one mind striving side by side for the faith of the gospel." This phrase, "one mind striving side by side," is parallel to the statement here, "one soul." No one equal in one soul with me. You have to see it in the Greek. The words are very similar. The imagery is brothers standing side by side in battle who can trust each other at any point into the very end. Equal in soul, one mind striving side by side for the faith of the gospel. Chapter 2, verse 2 has a similar idea when Paul gives the exhortation to the Philippian believers, and he says, "Complete my joy by being of the same mind, having the same love," here's the phrase, "being in full accord and of one mind." Full accord. This is the same imagery of one soul standing side by side in the battle, having each other's backs in full accord, united in soul. So he's saying, look, I'm sending Timothy to you because I have nobody equal in soul like him. I can't come to you myself. But Timothy's coming will be almost as good in every way, because his soul is knit together. He's my brother. He's the one who has my back in the battles. He's equal in soul. He says, because he's genuinely concerned for your welfare. Again, a parallel echo here of chapter 2, verse 3, where Paul commends the Philippians in humility, I want you to count others more significant than yourselves, which is conceptually parallel to Timothy, who has genuine concern for the welfare of others. And then he says, verse 21, for they all seek their own interests, not those of Jesus Christ. Does that seem familiar to you, that language? Chapter 2, verse 4, let each of you look not only to your own interests, but also to the interests of others. Verse 22, he says, but you know Timothy's proven worth, how as a son with a father, he has served with me in the gospel. Again, these descriptions are not haphazard, friends. He says, you've seen his proven worth. Remember Paul's prayer from chapter 1, verses 9 to 11? And this is my prayer, that your love may abound more and more with knowledge and discernment, so that you may be approving what is excellent. Same phrase. You might approve what is excellent. Timothy's proven worth. Parallel concepts. And so be pure and blameless for the day of Christ, filled with the fruit of righteousness that comes through Jesus Christ to the glory and praise of God. He says, look, I prayed that you'd be able to approve what is excellent, so that you would be pure and blameless and righteous in Christ. And now I want you to look at Timothy, whose worth has been proven, and he will come and help you on your way to becoming like Christ. He says, he served with me as a son with a father. He's my apprentice in ministry. He's my equal in soul. He's my son in the gospel. Do you see what he's doing here? Do you see what's happening? Paul has been praying for the Philippians that they would be formed into the image of Christ. Yes? He has charged them to live in oneness and selflessness, looking out for the interests of others. Yes? He has called them to imitate Christ, to pattern their lives after the example of Christ, who in humble service and others' first sacrificial love laid down his life for others. Yes? And now he sends Timothy, who is the embodiment of Christian, Christ-like love and others-centered humility. Do you see what's happening here? Timothy is a living, breathing, embodied example of what Christ-likeness really is. This is why there's so many verbal parallels and echoes in the text here. Timothy is embodying what Paul is exhorting. Timothy is embodying what Paul is exhorting. And this is not just true of Timothy. Paul wants them to emulate Timothy, but not only that, he wants them to emulate Epaphroditus. Look at verse 25. I've thought it necessary to send to you Epaphroditus, my brother and fellow worker and fellow soldier, and your messenger and minister to my need. This phrase again, fellow soldier, what does that sound like? Brothers standing side by side with their backs against each other, right? Contending. It's what he said in verse 27, striving side by side for the sake of the gospel. So not only does Timothy stand in the battle with Paul, one soul fighting the battle, having each other's back, Epaphroditus jumps into that battle as well. He stands by Paul. He says, I thought it necessary to send him to you, verse 26, for he's been longing for you and has been distressed because you heard he was ill. He's been longing for you all. What does that sound like? Again, remember, chapter 1, verse 8. For God is my witness how I yearn for you all with the affection of Jesus Christ. Paul yearns for them with the affection of Christ. Epaphroditus is longing for them with the affection of Christ as well. And he's distressed because he knows how anxious they must be for his sake. He's looking out not only for his own interests, but also for the interests of others. Chapter 2, verse 4. Verse 29 here. So receive him in the Lord with all joy and honor such men, for he nearly died for the work of Christ, risking his life to complete what was lacking in your service to me. He says, receive him with joy, honor men like him, for he nearly died for the work of Christ. He risked his life in service to me. Do you see the themes of the book coming together? Chapter 1, verse 29 and 30, "For it has been granted to you that for the sake of Christ, not only should you believe in him, but also suffer for the sake of his name." We are called to suffer for Christ's sake. And Epaphroditus has suffered much for the sake of the gospel, yes? Chapter 2, 17. "Even if I am being poured out as a drink offering upon the sacrificial offering of your faith, I'm glad and I rejoice with all of you." Paul says, look, my life is like a sacrificial offering before the Lord. Even if I'm dying here for the sake of the gospel, if my trial doesn't go well and they execute me, I will be poured out like a sacrificial offering. I will be obedient to the point of death, even this death in Rome. Chapter 2, verses 5 to 8, "Christ Jesus, who though he was in the form of God, did not count equality with God a thing to be grasped, held on to, but emptied himself by taking the form of a servant, being born in the likeness of men, and being found in human form, he humbled himself by being obedient to the point of death, even death on a cross." He says, honor such men. Just as Christ was honored by the Father because he, in sacrificial, self-giving service and love, laid down everything for others, I want you to honor Epaphroditus because he risked his life in service of Christ and of me. Don't you see? Epaphroditus is a living, breathing, embodied example of what Christ's likeness really looks like. He's embodying what Paul is exhorting. So they're not just couriers on the Appian and Ignatian way. They're not just representatives of spiritual friendship and affection that are binding these people together. They are models of Christ's likeness worthy of imitation. They are models of Christ's likeness that are worthy of imitation. Friends, we are called to be imitators of Christ, yes? We are called to be holy as he is holy. We are called to be increasingly conformed to the image of Christ. But sometimes that vision seems so lofty, doesn't it? So out there, so intangible, which is why God sends us people. People like Timothy and Epaphroditus and Paul, who will show us in real life and real time what real Christ-likeness looks like. Because we learn by imitation, don't we? We learn by patterning ourselves after others. Which is why Paul writes in chapter 3, verse 17 of Philippians, "Brothers, join in imitating me and keep your eyes on those who walk according to the example you have in us." Imitate me. Keep your eyes on those who walk according to the example you have in us. In me. Paul says, look at this pattern, my life, Timothy's life, Epaphroditus's life. Look at those who are godly and mature. I want you to pattern your life after us. I want you to model our lifestyle. I want you to imitate our example. I want you to follow us as we follow Christ. I don't know about you, but I never quite realized how pervasive this language of imitation is in the Bible. Just a handful of examples. 1 Corinthians 11, verse 1. Again, Paul, "Be imitators of me as I am of Christ." Philippians 5, verses 1 to 2. "Therefore, be imitators of God as beloved children and walk in love as Christ loved us and gave himself up for us, a fragrant offering and sacrifice to God." Hebrews 13, verses 7 to 8. Remember your leaders, those who spoke to you the word of God. Consider the outcome of their way of life and imitate their faith. Jesus Christ is the same yesterday, today, and forever. Imitation, following, patterning. Paul even uses this language of Timothy, doesn't he? Like a father with his son. Like a son with his father. He says, like a son with his father. This is how Timothy has been with me in ministry. How do sons learn? Imitation. Like father, like son. My own father was here just a couple weeks ago to pray over me at the installation, which is a very moving moment for me. And so many of you came up to me in the subsequent weeks and said things like, I can see where you get it. I could see so much of you and your father in you. The way you talk, the way you stand, the way you interact, your personality, mannerisms, so much that's strikingly similar. Now, how did that happen? How did that happen? I've never once consciously thought, I'm going to go mimic what my dad's doing. I'm going to copy his voice. I'm going to try to, you know, mimic his cadence, his posture, his mannerisms. And yet, the similarities are obvious. Like father, like son. And brain scientists tell us exactly why this happens. We have these things called mirror neurons, like a reflection, that our brains subconsciously are always patterning after people around us, especially those that we admire. We're imitating. It's how we learn, right? Every training program is the same. I do, you watch, now you do, and I watch, right? We pattern, we imitate. Apprentices become like their masters. Pupils become like their teachers. Protégés become like their mentors. Children become like their parents. Companies become like their founders. Congregations become like their pastors. And nations become like their leaders. The person you will become is directly linked with the heroes you admire and the friendships you cultivate. The person you will become is directly linked with the heroes you admire and the friendships you cultivate. That's why we tell our kids, show me your friends and I'll show you your future. Because association, who you're with, leads to admiration, who you adore, leads to imitation, leads to habituation, which becomes formation. Association to admiration to imitation to habituation to formation. In other words, we become what we behold. We become what we behold. So two quick takeaways. First, who am I imitating? Who am I imitating? Not who do I wish I was imitating, but who am I really imitating? Who am I looking to? Who are my heroes? Who has captured my attention and my imagination? Who do I admire? See, friends, in a million subtle and subconscious ways, we are being formed. Whether we realize it or not. We're being formed by TikTok influencers, some of us. We're being formed by Hollywood elites. We're being formed by social media feeds and algorithms. We are being formed by our cable news consumption. We are being formed by marketing. We are being formed by our business heroes. We are being formed by our politically elected officials. And whether we like it or not, we're imitating somebody. Who is it? Who is it? Do you know? Are you imitating someone who is imitating Christ? Or are you imitating someone who's imitating who knows what? Under their influence, am I becoming more loving, more joyful, more patient, more kind, more good, more faithful, more gentle, more self-controlled? Or am I becoming more self-focused, more fearful, more anxious, more impatient, more irritable, more desperate, more cynical, more angry, more impulsive? Friends, it really is that simple. In our pursuit of Christ, when we see ourselves and we say, well, here's an area where I'm deficient. I'm not walking in the fruit of the Spirit. Let's say, because I don't struggle with this one, let's say it's patience. I find myself being impatient. Okay? This is really a thing. So I'm not very patient. Okay. So here's the goal then. I go find the person who is most patient in my circle of acquaintance, and I go hang out with them, and I try what they're like, and I do what they do, and I practice what they portray. I watch them, I admire them, I imitate them. That's how we grow. Because the person we are becoming is directly linked to the heroes we admire and the friendships we cultivate. That's the first question. Who am I imitating? Second question, who is imitating me? Who is imitating me? And the reality is, it's quite a few people, isn't it? We don't stop to think about it, but it's quite a sobering thought to think of all the people we interact with that are mimicking and imitating and patterning themselves off of the patterns of behavior that we are living out. You know, and we think we're being humble when we say, don't follow me, follow Christ. You know, don't look at me, look at Christ. Or perhaps it is not humility that causes us to say that, but the fact that we do not have lives that are worthy of imitation. You know, we say it all the time, do as I say, not as I do. Friends, that is so short of the vision of Christ for your life. He wants to make you like himself in glory and splendor. The children of God are to share in the character and likeness of their Father, like Father, like Son, like Father, like Daughter. God's intention for you is to embody for others exactly what it is that Christ is like. That you would be a living, breathing example of what Christ-likeness really is. So that others might imitate our faith. Friends, this is why we have small groups. This is why we have Sunday communities. We can't make this happen, but we can get people together so that we start to see and behold the goodness of Christ in one another so that we might imitate Christ in each other. That's why we want every single one of you to belong here at Moody Church, because God has beautiful, transforming, glorious dreams for your life. And it's going to happen together. Because the person you are becoming is directly linked to the heroes you admire and the friendships you cultivate. The person I am becoming is directly linked to the heroes I admire and the friendships I cultivate. So who is it for you? What would it mean to take action in becoming the person God is calling you to be in Christ by the power of His Spirit, what would it look like to choose some intentional friends and heroes for the sake of the gospel and the glory of Christ? Would you pray with me? Father, we want to be like Christ. So often we reduce this vision that you have for us to just praying a prayer and walking an aisle and getting right with you through Christ so we can go to heaven and be with you one day. But then the rest of our lives is kind of up to us, doing our thing, sort of hoping accidentally we might become full of the Spirit and His fruit in our lives. But what if it takes intention? What if it takes patterning? What if it takes purposeful friendships and association? What if it's like everything else in life? We don't learn anything except by association and imitation, so that we become formed. That's why we go to school. That's why we have mentorships and leadership development and go to conferences and read books. What if this character formation is the same kind of thing, only easier because of the Holy Spirit? But Father, would you forgive us for being lazy, for being haphazard, for drifting through life? Would you teach us what it means to run hard after you? To recognize that holiness will not come by accident, that Christ-likeness will take some effort. And by your grace, through faith in Christ and by the power of the Spirit, this too can happen in our lives. Father, we're yours. We give you ourselves. We hold nothing back. Change us, we pray. For Jesus' sake. Amen. Amen.
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8: A man in the Democratic Republic of the Congo couldn't stop thinking about what he had lost. I'm Bonnie Sela with Reset. Kasoki and his father had built a business. When it collapsed, so did his sense of who he was. Every day he replayed what had been taken from him, the work, the future he'd imagined, the purpose he'd found in it all. Then one morning, overwhelmed by fear and worry, Kasoki turned on the radio. In his own language, he listened to a devotional about a woman named May. After losing her late husband's wedding ring, May had cried for hours. As she mourned, someone gently pointed out, "You depended more on your husband's love than on Jesus' love." Those words traveled across the world and reached Kasoki. He realized that the same thing was true of him. May had been holding tightly to a symbol of love she'd lost. Kasoki had been holding tightly to an identity built on what he'd once had. Like May, he needed to remember that Jesus had never stopped loving him and never would. May lives in America. Her story was woven into a devotional, translated into Swahili, and broadcast by radio in Africa, where it found Kasoki on exactly the right morning. Today, rather than defining himself in what he lost, Kasoki has found peace in God's love. Scripture proclaims, "Nothing in all creation will ever be able to separate us from the love of God that is revealed in Christ Jesus our Lord." Across two continents, God worked through his body, using May, a storyteller, translator, producer, and broadcaster, to bring his love and truth to one man at just the right time. Your gift brings that same love to people in their own language, in their own corner of the world. Give today at guidelines.org.
9: You're down to your last minute of a decision or whatever, but in that moment, we just have to remember he's still good.
10: Yes.
9: And even in the times when nothing makes sense and everything seems out of whack, we still have to remember that our names are written in the book of life. Like, so no matter what's happening on earth, right, we still have this promise. Mm-hmm. We have this promise from our Father.
10: Yeah.
9: And so that's kind of what we should meditate on, because we don't know how to receive his love fully And so we stay broken. But once we can let him in and we can let him into those places in our heart that need fixing, he's the only one that can actually mend that back together, you know? Mm-hmm. And so a lot of people try to self-medicate or do crazy things or whatever, mm-hmm. because they don't understand that love that God has for us.
10: Welcome. You're listening to the radio podcast of Voices of a Woman from Creative Encouragement Ministries. This program focuses on giving women a voice to share their stories and how the Lord brought them through challenging situations to live above their circumstances. I hope that this conversation will encourage you and offer you hope in your own journey. Hi, I'm Leanna Wilson, your host, and you're listening to Voices of a Woman. My guest has walked through seasons of single motherhood, homeschooling, and learning how to trust God in the middle of the unknown. Currently, she uses her voice to encourage and mentor women, helping them to see they're not stuck and they are not behind, and that God can still write something beautiful with their lives. In our last episode, she shared how growing up in a broken home shaped her relationships and the life-changing moment when Jesus became real to her. Today, we pick up on her story at one of the lowest points in her life, homeless, single, and desperate for God, and the incredible miracle he performed as she sought him with all her heart in a small country church. Welcome back, Chrissy Schoon.
9: These people did not know me from anything, and the pastor came up and he put his hand on my shoulder, I believe it was on my shoulder, and he was like, by this time tomorrow, you're going to have a house.
10: Wow.
9: He didn't know me. He did not know me. He did not know what I was going through. He did not know nothing. Anything. And so I was just like crying more. And I'm like, oh my gosh. Real life, right? Mm-hmm. Because we have these moments, I think we have these ups and downs, right? And nobody really talks about the in-between of those times. Because at the same time, at the same day, you have to get dressed. You have to figure out what your kids are going to eat. You have to figure out where you're going, what you're doing, all these things. And so I remember we went to back to my friend's house and stuff. And I was like, you know what? I'm just going to go for a drive. And so I took the kids and we went driving around. We were driving around the country. I just needed some space. And I just really felt like the Lord was saying, you're going to live out here. And I'm like, out here? When am I going to live out here? I was like, but you know, whatever. Like, I mean, I guess, like, run an adventure with God. Mm-hmm. Basically my life. It was crazy because about, like, the next morning, I got a text from a fellow homeschool mom, and she was like, hey, are you still looking for somewhere to live? And I was like, yes, girl. Like,
10: I need something. Like, help me. Something. Help a sister out.
9: You know? And she's like, okay, well, my sister has this friend, and they have this house and all of this. And she's like, but they're not living there right now because they're cottage parents for, like, some kind of, I don't know, it's like some kind of children's ministry thing where they, like, need volunteer parents for
10: these like
9: kids.
10: South Texas Children's Home type of
9: something
10: thing.
9: Something like that. I don't know the name of whatever they were doing. But anyway, there was an empty house.
10: Wow.
9: And she was like, well, I talked to them and they were saying, like, you know, if you just wanted to pay the mortgage. And I was like, well, how much is that? And so it was literally only $600.
10: Wow.
9: And what's so crazy is that at the same time, like, God was working on my husband's heart. And he was like calling me. He's like, well, how much money do you need, like, every month to, like, whatever? I'm just going to send you money until we figure this out. And I was like, okay. Well, he didn't give me anything yet. And I needed to go meet these people for the house. And so I will never, there's so many moments that I will just never forget. One of the, another homeschool mom, this is why I call it an added layer of, like, help, right?
10: Yes,
9: whatever, the community. This other homeschool mom literally calls me and she's like, hey, where are you at? And I'm like, well, at this point I had came back to town because I had some stuff at my mom's house and I needed to get it out of her house and stuff. Because I was like, well, if this house is good, we'll just take everything over there. So I had went to my mom's house. And so I go to my mom's house and I'm there, like, at the McDonald's close by her house, letting the kids play. And this homeschool mom calls me and she's like, hey, where are you at? And I'm like, I'm at the McDonald's on such and such. And she's like, do not move. And I'm like, okay. She's like, give me 20 minutes. I was like, okay. So I'm there and she shows up and she's like, do not say anything. I have to give you this. The Lord would put it on my heart to give you this and you cannot pay me back. And she literally just starts putting 20s and 20s and hundreds in my purse.
11: Wow.
9: It was the exact amount of money that I needed to move into the house.
11: Glory to God. Wow. Oh.
9: Yes, yes.
11: Amazing.
9: Mm-hmm. Wow. I've had so many things like that happen. And it's what makes me realize that God loves us so much. Mm. Like he loves us so much. He wants something for us, but we're human, right? And our spouses are human, right? And our friends are human and our pastors are human and our family, we're all human. So we all make mistakes. And so we cannot be that perfect person. Only Jesus can. Amen. And so he loves us so much. He just wants us to rest in him, knowing that he's got us. It might look crazy at times. It might, you may not know which way is up or down at times, but just stay. The best advice I can say is to stay with him.
11: Amen.
9: Like, just stay with him and you cannot go wrong.
11: Yes.
9: Like, at all. It's like, you can't make this stuff up, can't. You just can't.
11: You cannot orchestrate things like this. No. Isn't it amazing, though, what God does? You're like, on my best day.
9: Yes.
11: On my best day, my best plans... Mm-hmm. I couldn't do that.
9: No.
11: There is just no way. So what does it look like to rebuild your life in a season of uncertainty?
9: Well, I'm going to tell you one thing. You got to pray. That's number one. Number one, pray. Number two, worship.
11: Amen.
9: Because it's just something about when everything is going crazy, just stopping and worshiping. And I want to just tell a quick story about that. So... we were actually living in the house, that I say God, brought me to, because it's not the house I live in now, but it was the in-between, right? It was the place that we needed to be in for the season, which was 4 years. Me and my husband were actually separated for 8 years.
11: Oh, wow.
9: Eight.
11: Okay.
9: That's a long time. But while we were in that house, me and the children were in the house, our oldest son was actually still living in town with a friend because he was on the football team at a Veterans Memorial. And he wanted to finish school there. Okay. So I let him do that. I was like, it's your choice. So anyway, during this time, I am really growing with the Lord. Like, I am really growing with the Lord. I'm homeschooling these kids of mine. But there was just so many things that were going on that I was like, okay, Lord, like, this is just not right. Like, I don't know what you're doing, but this is not right. So I remember I would just sit there and it would be hours. Like, the kids would be doing their schoolwork or playing outside or whatever. And I would be in my word. I'd be in my word. I would have worship music playing. I would just sing out to the Lord, And it was during those times when I would sing out to the Lord, my husband would call me or he would text me or something would happen. And I'm just like, okay, this is interesting. Mm. So it's like a key, mm-hmm. like worshiping the Lord during your difficult season, and praying and just really like laying it at his feet. I remember, writing scriptures down and hanging them up over the house. And I remember writing them like above the sink. And so every time I would, because you're human, mm-hmm. you're like, this is not happening fast enough for me.
11: Mm-hmm. Right. It's you're like, wait, what? Yeah, that was going to be my next question. I mean, how do you trust God when you don't see immediate results?
9: Oh, goodness. That's an everyday question, right? Because it happens all the time. I mean, there's still things that, I'm waiting to see happen, but you just take it day by day. And just, I think that the best thing you can do is that there is something that everyone has seen the Lord do in their life. I mean, even if it's just waking you up, that's something, right? And so if we can just have that memory in our mind, okay, Lord, you came through with this, and just meditate on that. Because he's not going to let you fall so deep that it's like you can't get up. Like, mm-hmm. he's going to carry you. When you have done everything you can do, mm-hmm. He's going to carry you.
11: That's right.
9: And that's just the bottom line, because, there's going to be times when you're down to your last pack of chicken in the freezer or whatever it is for you, right? Mm-hmm. You're down to your last minute of a decision or whatever. But in that moment, we just have to remember he's still good.
11: Yes.
9: And even in the times when nothing makes sense and everything seems out of whack, we still have to remember that our names are written in the book of life. Like, so no matter what's happening on earth, right, we still have this promise.
11: Mm-hmm.
9: We have this promise from our Father.
11: Yeah.
9: And so that's kind of what we should meditate on.
11: Well, it's like I heard this saying that says, God is never late. Sometimes we think he misses an opportunity to be early, but he is never late. Like you said, it feels like we're at the very last minute, the very last penny. Like, oh, I don't know how things are going to work out, but I have realized in my life through every challenge that it always works out. And I have to be reminded of that every day.
9: We do.
11: And
9: because we're human.
11: Exactly. I mean, we are. And what is the emotional and mental side of really starting over? I mean, you started over. I mean, you got into this house. You are, I mean, not only you're walking with the Lord, God working through you mentally and emotionally.
9: So during that time, I'll go a little bit into some stuff that I don't want to go too deep into, but because it's still ongoing. But there was a time when I had a dream, and the dream that I had was that I had taken my husband. We were still separated. We were living in separate houses, and I remember I had this dream where I had taken him a card and a piece of cake. And then I woke up, you know, and I was like, that's weird. That's a weird dream. I'm like, why am I dreaming this? And so I was like, oh my goodness, like, this is so crazy, because it was actually like, I think it had just been our anniversary, but he didn't call or anything. And like, I say we were separated. We were separated. We were living in separate houses, but we weren't like mad at each other. Like, we weren't like, there was no like infidelity or anything like that. We're just two broken people that really needed to figure out some things.
11: Sure.
9: And so I remember it was our anniversary, and he didn't call, he didn't do anything. And I was just like, ugh, you know, for a woman, that's like, ugh.
11: Oh, all right. How could you forget? Oh,
9: it's the worst. And so, but the thing is that his birthday is like 4 days after our anniversary. And so I had this dream, and then I'm like, great, you're telling me, Lord, to go over there and take this cake and take this card. And I was like, all right. So in my dream, he wasn't home. I mean, I had a key to his apartment and he had a key to my house. But in the dream, he wasn't home.
11: You're like, great. Okay.
9: So I actually went to HEB and I got a card, a happy birthday card. And I got, you know, like the little individual slices of cake in the little plastic thing. I got that. I get there and he's there. And I'm like, Lord, like, this is not fair.
11: You're like, how awkward.
9: This is not fair. Like, you told me it was not going to be here. Like, because in the dream, he showed me going in with my key and like placing it on the bar, like, area in the kitchen. But when I got there, he was there. So I was like, oh my goodness, what am I supposed to do now? And so it was one of those moments where I literally had to take everything inside of me and I had to put all of my woman emotions to the side. It's very, very difficult. Mm-hmm. It is super challenging to do that because we are not made like men. We are so different. We are so emotional. And so, but it was so hard for me, but I did it. I was like, okay, I'm going to do this for the Lord. I'm just going to do this for the Lord, you know?
11: Doing it for you, Jesus.
9: Yes. I'm taking one for the team. And so I'll never forget, I go up the stairs, you know, and I'm like, oh my goodness, I have to knock on the door. I'm going to have to talk to him. And so I knock on the door and I was like, hey. And I was like, I just wanted to come by and tell you happy birthday. And he was like, wow, thanks. And I was like, okay, well, I have to go now. See, I literally left because I was going to cry. Like, I just had it all built up in me, you know, because at the time, like, he was living in town. He had a small little apartment. I was living 45 minutes away.
11: Okay.
9: In the middle of nowhere for 4 years in this house.
11: Goodness.
9: It was a great house, but. So where was that? Okay, so I literally just walked away. And when I walked away, and went back down the stairs. Oh my gosh, girl, I just like cried so hard in my car. And I was just like, what is happening? This is not fair. Because at the time, I mean, he was living in town. Like I was saying, he was living in town. I was living 45 minutes away. I was homeschooling our kids.
11: Right.
9: I was,
11: you were pulling the load, really.
9: It was like, okay, now I do want to say that he was at this point financially providing. Mm-hmm. So he was providing for the major things that we needed. But like, I still needed things for the kids and food and stuff like that.
11: Sure.
9: So it was just like, oh my goodness. Like I would have all these thoughts like, why are we having to pay two houses? Why are we having to pay like two internets, two phones, two of everything? And so that was always in my back of my mind. Like this could just be so much easier, you know?
11: Mm-hmm.
9: And then all, of course, all the emotional stuff and all of that.
11: Yeah.
9: And, but God was doing something in the midst of it.
11: Mm.
9: He was working on him in what he needed to work on. And he was working on me and what I needed to work on.
11: Beautiful.
9: And he used homeschooling to really show me a lot about myself that I didn't know.
11: Wow. I mean, it's, I tell you, life itself, like the School of Hard Knocks, right?
9: Yeah.
11: I mean, life itself is a teacher. Mm-hmm. When we say, okay, Lord, show me what it is that I need to know. And I know that we're getting closer to the end of, I mean, we've just been talking and I feel like, oh, wow, we've got a lot of time that's passed us already. You know, what does it mean to stay faithful in the in-between seasons?
9: Well, it means to just be obedient.
11: Hmm.
9: You know, I think that, what does it say? Obedience is better than sacrifice.
11: Right, right.
9: So being obedient, it's, you know, God showed me a long time ago that once I had a relationship with him, right? Understanding I have a relationship with him.
11: Mm-hmm.
9: He started showing me like, hey, like, look at your kids and look at yourself and that relationship. Okay, now I want you to look at you and look at me and look at our relationship. So when we look at it that way, there's just so much forgiveness and love that we give our children, right?
11: Right.
9: And there's so much that we want them to reciprocate back and learn. Especially as a homeschool parent, you're dealing with so many things. You know, you're the nurse, you're the counselor, you're the principal.
11: You're everything.
9: You're the transcript writer. You know.
11: Oh yes.
9: You're all the things.
11: Girl. Been there.
9: You're
11: I know.
9: Field trip coordinator and the driver and all the things. And so through that, the Lord really taught me so many things about not only myself but how the relationship between me and him is supposed to be.
11: Yes, yes.
9: And just how much we love our kids,
11: mm-hmm.
9: you know. He loves us even more than that. Amen. Like, we can't even, like, fathom his love for us. And I think a lot of the brokenness that we are raised with or we go through,
11: mm-hmm.
9: it affects that.
11: Mm-hmm.
9: Because we don't know how to receive his love fully. And so we stay broken.
11: Mm.
9: But once we can let him in and we can let him into those places in our heart that need fixing, he's the only one that can actually mend that back together, you know?
11: Mm-hmm.
9: And so a lot of people try to self-medicate or do crazy things or whatever,
11: mm-hmm.
9: it, because they don't understand that love that God has for us.
11: You know, when we were talking before we started recording, you have started going down this pathway of now you are really mentoring women.
9: Yes.
11: In a way that is different. What I love is that God takes like a business or something that we do in our lives and God can use that to influence other people, showing us who we are. Because through that process, mm-hmm. God is showing you, number one, how much he loves you and also who you are
9: right.
11: as a person, as God created you very different and very unique, all of us uniquely
9: yes.
11: different. And so the Lord is using you now to really be a mentor to other women. You want to share about that?
9: Yeah, sure. So 2024, October, I started a business in travel, in the travel industry. And within that, it is a network marketing company,
11: mm-hmm.
9: You know, set up. And so it's like through that, I'm building other travel agents through my agency. And so The women that he's sending me, it's just so crazy. It's beautiful, but it's also crazy at the same time. Mm-hmm. Because I'm like, what is going on? Like, there is something, like, what are you trying to tell me here, Lord?
11: Wow.
9: And so, yes, travel is great and travel is my business, but there's something else and something bigger mm-hmm. that the Lord is doing through that. Where the women that he's sending me, maybe they're stuck in an area. Maybe they feel like they want to do something, but they're not really sure how to do it. They feel like, you know, God's given them something inside and it's bigger and they're scared. They don't know. There's fear. Or they have a lot of trauma mm-hmm. that they've gone through. And so I've seen so many that have come to me for one thing, and then the Lord uses things that I have gone through to help them walk out whatever they're needing to do, their purpose, and things that the Lord wants.

0: At first, I thought, oh, I'm just doing this. Like, this is just something I do naturally. I want women to win. Like, I want them to win. I want them to overcome and things like that. But then I started noticing a pattern and a cycle. And it was with one of my business partners who was like, hey, I'm going to pray for you. She's like, okay. So we were on a Zoom, we're talking business. And then I was like, is it okay if I pray for you? She's like, sure. So I prayed for her and I really felt like the Lord was saying that I needed to let her know that she's going to write a book and that it's going to help her going through it to help her overcome some challenges that she had dealt with. And I said amen in Jesus' name and all that. And then 24 hours later, she published a book.
1: Whoa, that's not something you hear every day.
0: Yeah, so I was like, okay, Lord, this is a confirmation I'm on track with what I'm doing.
1: Wow. So, and we're going to go right into that. The Lord put on your heart to write a book. And
0: Yes.
1: so that's coming out real soon, isn't it?
0: Yes. I actually wrote a 21-day devotional, and it is for network marketers who want to build with faith and peace, which is totally opposite of what the world wants, because the world is like, hustle, get a list of 100, do all this stuff. And the Lord is like, rest in me. Rest in me. So it's called Built, Not Burnt Out. And it's by me, Chrissy Skin. So you look it up on Amazon.
1: That's so cool. And we're going to have a link there and all of our socials and stuff like that. So through this process, I mean, that the Lord is taking you from, being a single mom, or at 19 being a mother, to single motherhood, homeschooling. What is, other than the scriptures, because the scriptures are the best resource, and there are any other resources that the Lord led you to?
0: I mean, my homeschool community really came through for me. There's still women that, I mean, I still talk to them to this day who helped me through that season. And what's so cool is that they see what God is doing, because they were there when I was like, I mean, I was feeding my kids rice and beans like every night with a little chicken or a little whatever, but it was during those times when we really, like, my kids now, even at this day and age, like, they're so independent, and they're financially stable. Like, they have used this to change their life and to change their legacy. So it's beautiful. It's beautiful what the Lord is doing.
1: So, Chrissy, as we're closing here, unfortunately, we have to come to an end.
0: I know.
1: Would you pray for that woman that's out there that's struggling with all that you've went through, more than you went through, or just some of what you've gone through?
0: Sure.
1: Would you pray for them
0: I
1: right
0: would
1: now?
0: love to do that.
1: Okay.
0: Lord, right now, I just want to lift up any woman that is listening today to this podcast. I just want to lift them up as your daughter, that they would fully hear your voice and read your word and know that it is for them too, and that they are enough. And Lord, I just pray, God, right now, Lord, that they would just allow your Holy Spirit to come into their hearts, into the hidden places, into the broken places, and to allow you in, to allow you to heal those places. And Lord, I just pray that they would just hold on to the hem of your garment and just watch as you allow them to cross over difficult situations. In Jesus' name, amen.
1: Amen. Chrissy, do you have any contact information that you would like to share?
0: You guys can follow me on social media. I'm on Facebook as Chrissy Schoon, and I'm also on Instagram as Chrissy Schoon, Schoon.
1: Okay. Thank you, Chrissy. Thanks for coming in. It's been an honor, and I didn't know all this information about you, and so I'm so glad you came in today to share your story.
0: Yes, it was so good seeing you.
1: You too.
0: Thank you.
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1: Hi, my name is Bianca, and I'm a real estate buyer. There's three things that I think stand out to me about Michelle, and one of those things would be her integrity. Michelle holds a lot of integrity with her business, and she wants to make sure that her clients are treated with respect and that they are able to trust her. She helps you to feel safe and secure and comfortable, and she handles your information, your personal confidential information, with the utmost respect. And that to me says a lot, knowing that your information is private and that she respects that about her clients. Another thing about Michelle, I believe, is that she is dependable. She's somebody that you can trust, rely on. She's available when you need her. She's gonna work as hard as she can for her clients. And it's really not about the money for Michelle, it's about her work. She takes a lot of pride in her work, and she's gonna do the best job she can for you, no matter what it costs, no matter what it takes. So you can really depend on Michelle to get the job done, not only quickly, but with care. She cares about her clients. And another thing about Michelle is she's very adaptable. Her ability to connect with her customers, regardless of what background they're from, where they live, where they wanna live, their income status, she's able to adapt and connect with her clients on a personal level and on a professional level. So it makes it easy for her clients to feel comfortable during the process, which I think is really important. You want it to be something that's fun, stress-free, and comfortable, and Michelle's able to do that for us. I recommend Michelle as a realtor because she will get the job done. She will do it with care. She will do it with passion. And she will make sure that it's done timely. She will be available for all your needs, and she's somebody that you can trust.
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3: Jesus paid the debt for us, didn't he? He absorbed our debt. It didn't go away. The debt was there. He absorbed it. He forgave it. Jesus paid the price. And likewise, when we forgive others, we pay the price for what happened.
4: Welcome to Living Hope with Pastor Philip Miller. I'm Pastor Larry McCarthy, and we're so glad you joined us for this series through the Sermon on the Mount. Now, Pastor Philip, some of our listeners may be asking, why do I have to pay for that person's offense against me? I thought forgiveness was just pretending the whole thing never happened, but you really got a different word for us today, don't you?
5: Yeah, the biblical concept of forgiveness is so much more robust, right? We're called to look sin in the eye, to know, to call it what it is. This hurt, it was wrong, it was sin, it was an assault upon the dignity of who I am as an image bearer. Like, I suffered under this. We're calling it what it is. And also, at the same time, in light of the forgiveness that God has given us in Jesus Christ, I'm called to now forgive and to release and to let go and to extend forgiveness to people who have harmed us. And that is, it's always costly. And we got to look at the cross and see Jesus suffering and realize the cost of bearing sin and forgiveness. Like, Jesus, it's not a pretty picture. And when we're called to forgive, we are likewise called to bear in the sufferings of extending forgiveness toward others. The forgiver always pays an enormous cost. But as Christians, we know we have been forgiven much, and therefore we need to learn to forgive others. And like Jesus, we're called to bear the cost of bringing healing and redemption and forgiveness and mercy and grace in this broken world. That's not an easy calling, but it is what it means to follow Jesus.
4: Now, make sure you stay tuned after the message, because Pastor Philip will help us identify the signs that we've truly forgiven. But now, let's go to the pulpit of the Moody Church for part three of the sermon, Forgive Us Our Debts. Our text today is from Matthew chapter 6, verses 9 through 15.
5: Friends, the same pride that keeps us from asking for forgiveness and receiving it is the same pride that keeps us from forgiving other people. And the same humility that comes from being forgiven
3: is the same humility that enables us to then forgive others as well. Because forgiven people forgive people. Forgiven people forgive people. Isn't that how the gospel works on us? That we have received mercy so that we might extend mercy. We've received grace that we might be conduits of grace. We've received forgiveness that we might pass on forgiveness. There's a symmetry to forgiveness. You see it. You see it. The trajectory of forgiveness now. The trajectory of forgiveness. I hope you sense that all of this is going somewhere. That forgiveness has a trajectory. That it moves in and through and beyond us. It sweeps us off our feet and rushes us onward to the unknown horizons. We are forgiven so that we might become forgiving. We are forgiven so that we might become forgiving. Friends, when Jesus said on the cross, "Father, forgive them, for they know not what they do," in that moment, he unleashed a cascade of forgiveness that would conspire to change the course of human history. He absorbed our debt. He forgave our sin. Our 8 billion plus debt, he wiped it out forever. And when the sweetness of that mercy falls on your soul and drips down into your heart and works on the brittleness of who you are, it starts to soften and change you on the inside out. It melts you, and we can't hold back from forgiveness, from forgiving people who owe us $15,000. You see, when you've been forgiven so much, you can't hold out on the smaller stuff. Now we've got to forgive one another as God in Christ Jesus has forgiven us. We've got to love our enemies, for when we were enemies, Christ died for us. We've got to overcome evil with good, because that's exactly what Jesus did when he laid down his life on the cross. We've got to forgive our debtors, for our debts have been forgiven. And all of a sudden, you see what's happening to us. We're being conformed to the image of God. We are growing in the likeness of God as sons and daughters of him. God is making us, you and me, this is shocking, he's making us his co-conspirators in the redemption of the universe. The forgiveness we have received becomes the substance of our inner life, which then naturally and necessarily flows out toward those around us. We are forgiven so that we might become forgiving. God is making us like himself, gracious and compassionate, slow to anger, abounding in love, and rich in mercy. So how does this work? The first thing we've got to do is receive God's forgiveness. Receive God's forgiveness. Father, forgive us our debts. Forgive us our debts. In a room this size, I know there are some of you here probably who struggle with the idea of being forgiven. You've done things you wish you had never done. You've seen things you wish you had never seen. You've been someone you wish you've never been. And I want you to hear the words of your Jesus on the cross. It is finished. It is finished. Father, forgive them, for they know not what they do. Your 8 billion plus debt before God of all your sin, it is paid in full. There is no sin beyond his mercy. There is no failure beyond His grace. There is no debt beyond His payment. There is no dirtiness beyond His cleansing. There is no guilt beyond His forgiveness. Amen? Amen. If we confess our sins, He is faithful and just to forgive us our sins and cleanse us from all unrighteousness. Friends, would you dare to believe today that in Jesus Christ you are finally, fully, forever forgiven? Would you dare to believe it? Let it all the way in and all the way down. It'll change you. I promise. The second thing we've got to do is, having received God's forgiveness, is to extend God's forgiveness. Extend it. Having received so much mercy and grace and the immeasurable forgiveness of our Lord, we have no choice but now to extend forgiveness to those who have hurt us. I know this is hard. It helps me to remember that forgiveness is not a feeling. Nobody ever feels like forgiving. If you wait till you feel like it, you'll never do it. Forgiveness is not forgetting either. Some pain is too great. The wounds are too deep. You're never going to forget what happened. You don't need to. You can't. Forgiveness is not an excuse. It's not excusing what happened. Forgiveness is not saying what they did is okay. It's not saying you deserved it. It was inexcusable. It was sin. It was wrong what they did. It's not okay. Forgiveness is not reckless trust. Forgiveness is a gift. Trust is earned. Forgiveness is a gift. Trust is earned. Just because you forgive doesn't mean there's no boundaries going forward. Forgiveness isn't anti-justice either. You can forgive and still press charges. You can forgive and take steps to make sure that no one else has to face what you faced. No, forgiveness is the decision to pay the debt yourself and be done with it. To pay the debt yourself and be done with it. Someone's got to pay the debt. It's a decision. It's a choice. It's an act of the will. Even though my every feeling wants to make them pay, I choose instead to forgive. And I'm going to pay the debt myself. Sin always creates a debt. The forgiver always pays the debt, friends. Jesus paid the debt for us, didn't He? He absorbed our debt. It didn't go away. The debt was there. He absorbed it. He forgave it. Jesus paid the price. And likewise, when we forgive others, we pay the price for what happened. Father, forgive them, for they know not what they do. That's a merciful statement. And then finally, be done with it. Be done with it. Put it behind you. Tell someone you're doing it. And move forward, no longer carrying the weight of anger and bitterness and vengeance and unforgiveness for the rest of your days. Bottom line, we're called to forgive one another as God in Christ Jesus has forgiven us. Forgive one another as God in Christ forgave you. There are three promises we make when we forgive. Number one, I won't dwell on it. I won't dwell on it. That's the point of Peter's question. 77 times. Do you know how often you have to forgive? Your brain doesn't let go of stuff. Every time it comes back, forgive. Every time it comes back, forgive, until it becomes muscle memory. Secondly, I won't weaponize it. If I forgive someone, I'm not going to weaponize it anymore. I'm not going to bring it up and use it against them and throw it in their face. Thirdly, I won't gossip about it. I'm not going to hold this over them and talk about it with my friends and sabotage their reputation and build my camp, you know. Listen to these verses that Paul writes. Ephesians 4:32. Be kind to one another, tenderhearted, forgiving one another as God in Christ forgave you. Colossians 3:12-15. Put on then as God's chosen ones, holy and beloved, compassionate hearts, kindness, humility, meekness, and patience, bearing with one another, and if one has a complaint against another, forgiving each other as the Lord has forgiven you, so you also must forgive. And above all these, put on love, which binds everything together in perfect harmony, and let the peace of Christ rule in your hearts, to which indeed you were called in one body, and be thankful. Do you see the gospel logic? See the gospel logic of what has been received now becomes the ethical imperative of our lives, that we must extend what we've received through the gospel of Jesus Christ. It changes our hearts and orients us differently in life. You see this? So two questions. Where do you need to receive your Father's forgiveness today? And where do you need to extend your Father's forgiveness today? Father, forgive us our debts as we also have forgiven our debtors.
4: 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I'm Pastor Larry McCarthy, and before we start our discussion today, I wanted to just let you know that this program is really a team effort fueled by supporters just like you. As a way of saying thanks for partnering with us today with a financial gift, we've picked out a really special resource for you. So just go to livinghopeoffer.com or call us 1-800-215-5001. I'm so glad you've joined us today as we consider how to forgive. So Pastor Philip, forgiveness is described as absorbing the debt. So what we're really telling people here today is that there is a cost, an emotional cost, a mental cost. Yes. Mm.
5: Yeah. I mean, if you look at the cross and what it took to forgive us our sins, right? It cost the Son of God. He was crucified and bled and died and suffered agony. My God, why have you forsaken me? The estrangement that he experienced under judgment on the cross. Like there's a weightiness to that, isn't there?
4: Yeah.
5: That's what our sin cost God to forgive us. And forgiveness always costs the forgiver. And so when we're called to extend forgiveness to others, that's what Jesus is telling us to do, to forgive others as we've been forgiven. We have to recognize it's not an easy thing.
4: Okay.
5: It is costly. There is a weight, right? We're in a sense, we're absorbing some of what's happened. We're saying, I forgive, even though there's in many ways, no ways to make this right.
4: Hmm.
5: To offer, maybe that person has not even confessed. Maybe they've not even said they're sorry. And yet we can still forgive even our enemies as Jesus has forgiven us, right? Knowing that justice will be done at the end by God himself. So it is a costly thing. But I think the other thing we tend to forget is there's a cost to not forgiving too.
4: Oh, stay on that.
5: And well, so if we're carrying around unforgiveness,
4: yeah,
5: it's a costly thing. We're absorbed in it. We're licking our wounds. We're losing sleep. We're feeling victimized. It's wounded people act weird. You know, it's affecting our other relationships as we become self-absorbed and we're constantly having to regurgitate and rehearse the pain and invite other people to come in and take our side. And it's just, and it's exhausting to other people to have us stuck there, you know? And just, you know, you think of the rent free, someone living rent free in your head, you know, they're just moving on. I think of people that cut me off in traffic, you know, and I get all agitated and they don't even know they did it. They're just driving off, having a good old day, singing, whatever they're doing. And like, they have no idea. And here I am carrying this around. Just, and they're living rent free in my head because I can't let it go. You know,
6: good example.
5: There's a lot of weight to not forgiving. And we are actually trapped by our unforgiveness more than we realize. We're the ones that are stuck. And so really forgiveness is the key that unlocks our own jail cell. And we're the ones that walk free when we finally let it go. And so Jesus wants that freedom for us. And so yes, there's a cost to forgiving, but there's a cost to not. Hmm. And I think we've got to realize that Jesus actually knows what he's talking about when he calls us to forgive. It would be good for us if we learn to forgive, like Jesus has forgiven us.
6: Okay, so someone may be saying, you know, yeah, I think I've forgiven, but let me ask you this. If they keep rehearsing these negative thoughts about that person, would that be an indication then that perhaps they really haven't forgiven?
5: Mm-hmm. Well, Jesus, you know, Jesus says forgive 70 times 7, right?
6: Right.
5: You do the math, that's 490 times. What's the point? It's not that you get to 490, you're like, good, now I don't have to do that anymore.
6: Right.
5: No. After 490 reps, it's muscle memory, this forgiveness. It's instinctive. You've done it so many times. In other words, your brain is going to do that. It's going to bring it back up. And then you have to do it again. Forgiveness isn't a once and done. Forgiveness, you do it once for the first time. That's probably the hardest.
6: Mm.
5: But then when it comes back up, you need to go, you know what? I forgave and I forgive. And you do the work again. You do the work. You feel it. And you release again.
6: Yes.
5: And you release again. And yeah. After a while, it becomes almost second nature because forgiveness has become a habit of your soul, right? And so I think, you know, we talked about it in the sermon, you know, these questions like, are you dwelling on it? Like, am I not just does it come up in my brain and then I have to, like an intrusive thought and then I've got to forgive and kind of push it off, but like, is it dwelling there? Is it sitting there? Am I nursing it? Mm. Is it just kind of like, is it festering and am I dwelling upon it? That's a good test. Am I weaponizing it? So this is when I take the pain and I turn it into daggers and I think daggers about someone else. Maybe I don't do anything with it.
6: Yes.
5: But I think about them and I have those spiteful words that are in my head and I label them and I, you know. That would be a sign of unforgiveness. Or if I'm demonizing them, if I reduce someone to the sum total of their sin and failures and their hurts that they've inflicted on me, and I'm not seeing them the whole picture, that they are a person made in the image of God, and yes, a sinner, but someone Jesus came to die for and wants to redeem, like, I'm not seeing the whole picture. I just reduce them to this demonized version of them, and I've just shrunk them down to the sum total of their sins.
6: Hmm.
5: That would be another sign. Or gossip is another one. If I'm running around bad-mouthing people behind their back to my friends to try to build an allyship that people can kind of like join my side in this, and gossip, those are all symptoms of an unforgiving heart.
6: Hmm.
5: Yeah.
6: So we've examined our heart and we say, you know what? I really haven't forgiven. I'm harboring a lot of stuff here against this person. I'm losing sleep over this and this is not where I want to be. We need some next steps.
5: Yeah.
6: So,
5: well, so obviously to be able to come before the Lord and say, Lord, what this person did to me was wrong. It hurt. It was sinful. It wasn't okay. And yet you've called me to forgive. As you've forgiven me, I'm going to forgive them. And so I'm going to take this person and the situation, all the circumstances, I'm going to entrust them into your hands.
6: Yes.
5: And say, Lord, you deal with this. I'm going to let it go.
6: Mm-hmm.
5: But I know you've got it. And it's going to be settled either in hell or on the cross, but it's going to get settled. All justice will be done. But I'm going to put it in your hands. Vengeance is yours, Lord. I'm going to give it to you. And then Jesus is very clear about what to do toward our enemies, right? Pray for those who harm you. Bless those who curse you. Do good to those who mistreat you. Overcome evil with good.
6: Yes.
5: And so then it's not just forgiveness is then not just not thinking bad things and carrying it, but actually stepping into a different place where I'm going to actually pray for them and pray God's blessing upon them and will good for them and hope for reconciliation with them and pray that they would come to repentance and become a brother and sister in Christ, and that we would have fellowship and joy and see hope for their story and redemption, that God could change their life and make them new, and what God has done for us in Jesus Christ would be done in their life. And what a story that could be. So all of a sudden now I'm on the other side. I'm not just not doing all the negatives, but now I'm embracing the positives of all that Christ has called me to. That's beautiful. That's the way of Jesus.
6: Oh, embrace the truth, beloved. Moving from self-centered living to actively praying for your enemies is evidence of a changed life. 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Ask for your copy of Donald S. Whitney's short but profound book, Praying the Bible, today. 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
13: Trinity Church is the oldest Anglican church in New Brunswick. It was funded and built in 1789 by the people of Kingston. When the original Loyalist settlers drew lots for their land, it was agreed that the first three would donate 1 acre of the adjoining corner of each lot next to the parsonage property for the purpose of building a church. The original structure consisted of just the nave, which was built in the Georgian style with rounded arched windows. As sons and daughters of the living God, Christians have some great privileges, one of the greatest being prayer. In any place, at any time, we can enter into God's presence in prayer, knowing that our Heavenly Father is listening. The Apostle Paul understood the power of prayer and speaks to this in 1 Thessalonians 5:25. Brothers and sisters, pray for us. If praying is one of our greatest privileges, praying for others is both a privilege and a plea. These four simple words reveal a profound truth about the Christian life. None of us are meant to stand alone. Even the Apostle Paul, chosen, anointed, and bold, understood his need for the prayers of others. He did not rely on his own strength, his experience, or his calling alone. He relied on God and on the faithful prayers of God's people. There is humility in asking for prayer, and there is love in giving it. When someone says, "Pray for me," they are inviting you into a sacred partnership. Your whispered prayer in a quiet moment may release courage, peace, and endurance in someone else's storm. Never underestimate the power of your prayers. They matter. They move heaven. They strengthen the body of Christ. I'm Bob Beasley, and these have been Words from the Heart.
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15: 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Written numerous books, including one of my favorites, Strong Fathers, Strong Daughters, and 10 Habits of Happy Mothers. She also hosts a podcast called Parenting Great Kids. Dr. Meeker, welcome into Life, Love, Faith, and Family. What a delight to have you.
17: You bet. So happy to be with you, Tim.
15: Hey, Meg, as we get started, you know, in the media, dads always get a bad rap. You and I have talked a lot about that. But, you know, buffoons, disengaged, non-emotional, absent. Yet, what's interesting, it's one of your favorite subjects. Meg, how did you ever get interested in dads?
17: I want to say by accident, or I want to say God really threw it into my lap. Here's how I got interested. You know, I've been practicing pediatrics for over 30 years now, so I've listened to thousands of kids. And I found that the kids who had their fathers come in with them, whether it was anxiety, depression, eating disorder, no matter what, they did better. And what I was also seeing as in our culture, dads were being bashed to pieces. And yet what I was seeing in real life was that kids who had even a dad present coming in with them did really, really well. So I started investigating it, this sort of saying, okay, what's going on in our culture? And then investigating what are the real scientific, what does the science show about the father effect on kids? And there was an enormous disconnect. And that's when I stepped into that space and said, I'm going to do something about this.
15: You know, one of my favorite books is your Strong Fathers, Strong Daughters book. Meg, I've recommended it to so many people. I mean, especially in the sports arena. A lot of those guys up there trying to figure out how to get connected with their kids and especially their daughters. And, you know, dads struggle a little bit in that area, especially when they hit puberty or whatever. But talk to us about what you've learned about dads and daughters.
17: You know, when it, first of all, my Strong Father, Strong Daughter book, I really wrote it as a means to allow fathers to see what their girls thought about them, how they felt towards them, and what they wanted from them. And I believe that if a dad could sit behind his daughter's eyes for just a few moments, his life would change. What I found out is that daughters look up to their dads as the strong person, the protector, the one they can trust to keep them safe from the minute they're born. And as a daughter gets older, you know, into early elementary school years, she looks to her dad in the same way, but even more amplified. My dad is the one who's going to make sure I'm okay. My dad is the one who's the smartest, strongest man I've ever known. My dad is the one who's better than anybody else's dad out there. And then as they move into the preteen and teen years, girls, believe it or not, still look to their dads to be an example for how a man, boyfriend, teacher, brother, should treat them. And even though teen girls, preteen girls get very awkward towards their dads, daughters need their dads during that time of their life more than ever. And this is right when dads start to pull back. And I say to dads, don't pull back. Advance towards your daughter in a very gentle way.
15: What's interesting too, Meg, is in your research, you found some pretty powerful statistics, research related to that father-daughter relationship. Like, for example, dad influences whether or not she's going to be sexually active. That's a big time deal. You know that?
17: Yeah, it's a very big time deal. And particularly now when there's so much confusion around gender identity and this kind of a thing, the bottom line is the dad has an enormous effect on how a girl perceives herself sexually from a self-esteem standpoint. And studies show that if a daughter believes her father doesn't want her to be sexually active, even though he never says so, she is more likely to postpone sexual activity. In other words, a daughter reads what her dad thinks about her, and she follows that. She follows her perceptions of how her father feels because she wants to please her father. We also know, and this is really interesting, Tim, that daughters who have a father living in the home with them start their periods later in general. Which is fascinating that a good father actually has an effect on physiology in his daughter. We don't know why that is, but we know that it is.
15: Amazing. And Meg, in that relationship, if they have this close bond, she is much more confident as a person, probably feels much more worthy of being loved, and is stronger in her female identity. I've seen things where they're less susceptible to mental health issues, substance abuse, peer pressure, and they're even smarter in school. I mean, are you finding the same thing?
17: Absolutely. You know, studies even show that if a father reads to his daughter first year of life, and they test her IQ when she's young, and then they test it a few years later, the daughters who had their fathers read to them early in life actually test higher on an IQ test than daughters whose father didn't read to them. I don't know if it's related to the time, to the facial interaction. It doesn't matter, really, because all we know is that a father spending time with his daughter has an enormous impact, not just on her IQ, but on her self-esteem, what she believes about herself. It has an important impact on depression, anxiety, school attendance, whether or not she finishes school, goes on to high school and college, and even professional schools. A good dad makes a huge difference in all aspects of a daughter's life, not just physically, physiologically, intellectually, but emotionally.
15: Meg, we'll turn this upside down on its head now, and the whole issue of fatherlessness. We know it's probably our greatest social ill. We know that the absence of dad, I'll say godly dads from the home, is an absolute disaster. And so in the midst of that, this father thirst, father hunger piece, that we see in the literature a lot is a big time issue. I mean, when you don't have the love or affirmation or the blessing of your father, it can be not just emotionally dysregulating. It can lead to a lot of chaos, and you can wind up looking for the arms of your father in a lot of broken ways, can't you?
17: That's exactly what we're finding right now. You know, what we used to see is girls who didn't have a strong attachment to their father or a sense that they're loved by the father would gravitate towards the creepy guys. I don't know how else to say it. But now what we're finding is they're going towards another substitute, and that is social media. Because in social media, they can be any girl they feel a guy would desire. And so it's one step removed from even the authenticity of a relationship with a guy who's a ne'er-do-well. It's now an even fake relationship with a guy she thinks she's communicating with. And that, of course, is much more devastating on many different levels. So a girl who doesn't have a strong attachment to her dad, which she's born for, we're all born for connection and relationship, it's like you sort of gutted her, if you will. I don't know how else to describe what I see in girls who don't have a dad around. They feel gutted. And one of the most disturbing things to me as a female professional in our culture is that many women like me are communicating to men in our culture, we don't need you. We've got it covered. We can give our daughters everything they need. We understand them. We're just like them. You know, we've lived their lives. Nothing could be further from the truth. And we're doing an enormous disservice as women to our children, not just to men, by pushing them out of the home and making them what I call orbit the home. If they are in the home, they're just sort of peripheral.
15: Meg, I also want to shift our conversation for a moment over to, we're talking fathers and daughters. What about mothers and sons? And that, here we are, this cross-sex connection. But talk to us about mothers and sons, what you've learned.
17: Sure. You know, I wrote Strong Mothers, Strong Sons, probably selfishly because I had a son and I was concerned about what messages he was getting in our culture when he was pre-pubertal and then into the teen years, because this is when all the anti-male stuff really got going. So many single mothers and so many married mothers do the bulk of child rearing. And when it comes to sons, that can be tricky. A, mothers feel they don't understand their sons, because many times we don't. And they assume that their son's needs are like their daughter's needs. They're not. There are critical differences in parenting, for mother parenting sons and daughters. For instance, mothers need to understand that a mother gives a son a lot of security in the first 7-8 years of life. She's the one who's there. She's the nurturer. She's the one who hugs. You know, dad may be away. But as he enters adolescence, there's a psychological shift that goes on in a young boy, which is, gee whiz, I'm changing. I'm becoming a guy. Having my mom meet these needs feels a little weird and a little creepy. And then he goes into full-blown teen years. And the sense that he has to depend on his mother doesn't feel right to him. And he wants to get away. He wants to sort of be set free, if you will. He needs to find his way as a man. And the way a boy finds his way as a man is by watching and connecting with other good men. But many mothers don't sit well with this. They don't like it. They want to grab onto their sons. They want to keep meeting the kid's needs. They want to make sure that the kid is okay, that he's not getting bullied. This is very harmful to boys, because boys need to separate from their mothers physically and psychologically. And a lot of mothers, particularly single mothers, really resist this. And I really think to a large degree, this is why we're seeing some boys in their 20s who really don't want to separate. They don't want to leave the home. They feel they need to protect mom. They feel that mom needs them and mom's communicating she needs them. So there's these mother-son dynamics that are very unique to the mother-son relationship that mothers need to understand in order to raise strong young men.
15: Meg, in that piece, it's interesting. I interviewed Warren Farrell recently. He wrote the book Boys in Crisis, and he was talking about how he had learned that roughhousing and that kind of parenting coming from a dad is so critical for children, especially boys. They need that kind of wiring. And so when you think about wanting to protect them, that mother-son relationship and nurture them, you hear him saying, there's some dynamics here that you're talking about. I think you're referencing those kind of things that we've got to get, we got to press into. What do you say to the single parent mom? Because a lot of these moms out there who are carrying the shoulder of a mom-dad responsibility, it's a real burden. And no matter what, she can't be a dad, mom, to her son, you hear what I'm saying? Or her daughter. Yeah, they need a dad and that male influence. Dial that piece in, because somehow this mother-son bond is really special. It is. I know even with my own wife, Julie, and our son, Zach, they have a special relationship together. It's unique and it's powerful, by the way. And they lock in. He, at the same time, is very masculine. He's a tough kid. He's a three-sport athlete. He likes to throw down. He likes to get after. That's nurtured along. And I know Julie, I mean, who wasn't really athletic or outdoorsy, she learned that. I mean, she got to the games. She could spit seeds with the best of them now. And she can chew out an umpire, no problem at all. She's in the game. But those dynamics, Meg, that's what we're talking about. These are important pieces.
17: Very, very important pieces. And I could tell you what she did right. I don't know her. I know you. But just from what you're saying, what you're describing, she allowed Zach to pull away and find his way as a young man. She didn't inhibit that. And a mother's natural instincts, particularly with a single mom, is to inhibit that because you feel it threatens the intimacy of your relationship. Which it does. It threatens the bad part of your relationship. And what mothers need to realize is, A, boys bond to other people by being physical. You know, that's sort of their love language. I look at my son who's 32, and he gets together with his cousin who's 32, and within 15 minutes, somebody's on the ground. They're big, strapping men, but that's how they show love to one another. My son would never do that with me. So that physical aspect of that relationship with a young man is very, very important. Mothers don't have that, so we need to realize that. There's that sort of working out of, I sort of say, the little testosterone needs to meet the big testosterone. And this is why I think a lot of teenage boys are out of control who don't have a dad. Mom simply can't be the brick wall that he runs into. He'll motor his mother over. I see this over and over again. There are single moms who are actually afraid of their teenage boys who are angry and out of control. But here's a classic example of how a dad can get that son under control. It's a man-to-man challenge. You have to expose your son to good men. A coach, a pastor, a youth pastor, a teacher. For several reasons. Look at how that man treats other people. You know, create a picture in your mind of how a good man talks and acts and walks and treats people, and have as much interaction with that man as possible. I worked with some of the NFL players for a number of years, and I'll never forget one of the men said, I always wanted a dad at home. I never had a dad, but I would go to my friend's house. And there was a dad there, and we would all eat dinner together. And the dad would sit at the table and talk, and the whole family would converse. And he said in his mind, one day I will have this. And of course he did. In other words, just seeing how a good dad behaved in a family context was enough for him to reproduce it later. That's powerful stuff.
15: Meg, this issue of parenting, what an opportunity, yet what a responsibility. And as I think about moms and dads out there, keep plowing dirt, keep going, because what you do does matter. At the end of the day, the heart of it, though, Meg, comes back to not just do I have authority, do I tell my kids to do the right things? It's really about, do I have a relationship with my son and or daughter? I mean, are we wired in together? Because that's really the piece here, Meg, that drives everything.
17: It's what we're born for. You know, if you don't have a healthy relationship in your life, a person feels, why should I be alive? I can have my work. I can make a lot of money. I can do this. But nothing matters, and you will never have peace in your life if you don't have a relationship with God and a relationship with a close family member, i.e. a parent. And it's really what makes you get up in the morning and work hard during the day. And the parent-child relationship is so critical to the child. And I think that as parents, we get so wound up in what we want during the day and what we want to do and what we feel we deserve, that we tend not to focus on our kids and go, okay, what do they need today? I'm talking about being present in a strong and healthy manner for your kids consistently. And that's what makes great kids turn into great adults.
15: And that relationship changes over time. Yeah, I think about our children, Megan and Zach, are grown now. And we were talking about Julie a moment ago. And Julie and Megan are so close as friends, too. You hear what I'm saying? And Julie and Zach are friends. They are. And they would all throw down together. I mean, they would fight for each other. It's that bonding piece. And again, not easily done. It takes time and effort every day. I guess that's why they call it parenting. And what's interesting is it goes from the cradle to the grave, Meg. It never stops. So that's the beauty here.
17: And I tell dads, your kids, particularly your daughters, will take one man to your grave. One. It's their dad. Because you either want more time or you want more healing. And that's profound, but it's true. And I learned that by interviewing hundreds of women from my book, is that they either gushed about their dads or they burst into tears when I ask them about their fathers. And these are women that are in their 40s and 50s and 60s. You know, dad is that primary male attachment in your life. And that's why it's so critical to maintain and develop that and grow as they get older.
15: I wanted to ask you, if you wouldn't mind, just tell us a little bit about your 30-day challenge to help strengthen dads, for example. And you also, I know, do a lot of dad coaching. Where can people learn more about you? How can they get in contact with you?
17: Yeah. If they go to meekerparenting.com, they can either sign up for individual coaching or group coaching. And my 30-day challenge is fun. It's easy. You know, I give dads one little thing to do every day. And again, I did it because here's what I believe. It's never too late for any dad to work on his relationship with his daughter, because his daughter wants it, even if she's an adult, even an older adult. And every dad is wired with everything he needs to be a better and a really good dad. And he just needs to know that, and he needs to believe in that, and he needs to just dive into that and move forward.
15: I don't know where you're at, Dad, what you're going through, but I know this. It's never too late to make a decision to become a good dad. And whatever time or breath God's given to you, boy, lock in there and ask him for the strength to help you do it. Always great to have you, Meg, on broadcast, and can't wait to have you back. Thank you so much for joining us.
17: Thank you for letting me be here.
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9: 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Hi, I'm Chuck Bentley with my money life from Crown. 23-year-old

0: Old Anthony Ondo is a senior studying sustainable business. He leads his school's apiary program, which enables students to attend hands-on workshops in beekeeping. Ondo is a committed beekeeper. He doesn't consider it work. It's his passion. He manages a 50-hive apiary in western Pennsylvania. Harvesting and selling honey helps him pay for college tuition, and he's made a profit ever since he started. A friend introduced him to the business when asking him to help his grandfather, a beekeeper in his 80s. The friend was moving away and knew the elderly man needed help lifting heavy bee boxes. Ondo was given an old suit with holes in it, and he was stung within the first 10 seconds. Even so, he fell in love with the work. He says that initial fear and excitement connected him with nature. He admires bees and their hive mentality. He believes it correlates with how we can conserve and steward the land we're living in. Ondo says, and I quote, "I like to work, and I think what I'm doing is important. If you do something you love, you never work a day in your life. I feel that way with these bees." Well, we too can find purpose in our work when viewed as service to God. Ordinary responsibilities take on deeper meaning when offered to the Lord. Enjoying work often begins with appreciating it as a gift, an opportunity to serve others, and a way to glorify God through diligence, excellence, and faithfulness. For 5 decades, God has touched countless lives through Crown's outreach. Join the celebration with a gift of gratitude. Just go to crown.org/radio and give a gift of $50 or more to spread the multiplication of faithful stewards.
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2: This week on the weekend edition of Washington Watch, major developments in the Middle East, a call for an investigation into the D.C. Five, and an effort by the left to rewrite history at the Smithsonian. Greetings, fellow patriots. I am David Salkeld, and I'm a constitutional conservative, Christian husband, and Reagan Republican. A little later in the show, Family Research Council President Tony Perkins sits down with Congressman Dr. Bob Onder to talk about a letter calling for the investigation of the 5 late-term preborn babies found in D.C. that was basically ignored by the Biden administration. Also, Dr. Matthew Spaulding joins us to talk about the false history being taught by, of all places, the Smithsonian's American History Museum in Washington, D.C. But first, there was a lot of action this week in the House of Representatives, including a funding bill that could positively impact the status quo in the Middle East. But maybe not. Joining Tony on Thursday to talk about it was Representative Scott Perry of Pennsylvania, a member of the House Foreign Affairs Committee, as well as a retired Brigadier General.
3: General Perry, welcome back to Washington Watch. Thanks for joining us.
4: Great to be with you, Tony. A lot of events occurring this week.
3: You're absolutely right. Let's start with, before we get into what's happening in the Middle East, let's talk about what the House was able to accomplish this week.
4: Well, of course, one of the big things is the authorization for paying for our military operations, you know, all the uniformed services. That's a big one. And of course, generally speaking, now we have to do that without any help from Democrats. And then the biggest thing, I think, is the reconciliation framework that we sent to the Senate, of course, which will tee up the Save America Act to go under reconciliation with $10 billion to implement it. And so we expect the Senate to get right on that and be able to pass that under the provisions of reconciliation, which means you only need 50. We don't need any of these Democrats that don't want election integrity. And America can start having some trust in our electoral process. So those, I think, are the big news for the week. And, of course, the Anti-Stock Trading Act. Members of Congress, unfortunately, so many of them just can't behave, and it seems like they're more concerned with their portfolio than they are with the American people and the job at hand. And we want to send a clear message that when you come to serve, service is about sacrifice, and it's not about what you can get, it's about what you can give. And if they don't want to be a part of that, well, then maybe you shouldn't be looking for a job in Congress as an elected official.
3: I want to go back to the reconciliation 3.0, which the speaker was putting a lot of effort into, and a lot of meetings went into this, a lot of consultation, agreements, give and take. Now, as you said, it goes to the Senate, but it appears that the Senate is stuttering on whether or not they're going to take it up.
4: Well, Tony, you're not wrong about that. I mean, let's face it. The House has passed this four, maybe five times now. I'm not even sure anymore. The Senate has had multiple opportunities over the past year and a half and just seems recalcitrant to do it. And while we certainly respect the leader, John Thune, but he tells us they don't have the votes. But we don't want to be told we don't have the votes. What we want is to be shown that they have or don't have the votes. And the way to do that is to put it on the floor. Of course, we prefer the standing filibuster, but if they won't do that, then okay, we don't love that, but do it under reconciliation. But get it in front of these senators and force them to vote on it. We want to see where they stand.
3: Right. You won't know until there's a vote, until they have to vote and you have a record, and then the American people can have a conversation with them.
4: That's exactly right.
3: All right, I want to move to the Middle East. I want to start first with what was announced, this nuclear agreement that was signed with Saudi Arabia. President Trump says it is totally subject to the kingdom joining the Abraham Accords. That's a condition that's been put on there. That's one thing. I just have some underlying concerns about allowing a country in the Middle East, even though the United States will be involved with it, with enriching uranium on their soil. I mean,
4: right?
3: Don't we have a problem right now with that, with Iran?
4: Well, we certainly do. And I'm not sure, Tony, that it includes enrichment in terms that we're familiar with to weapons grade. It might just be the very low level, and it likely
3: that is true. That I want to be very clear. That is true. It is for commercial use. However,
4: only.
3: Only. But the way it works right now is that the enrichment, they get the rods. They don't get the capability and the technology to enrich. That enables them to do things that if they wanted to, they possibly could. Now, it's another step, but it's a break with what we've done in the past.
4: It certainly is. And I think this is meant as well to put some more pressure on Iran. And I would just say this, Tony, look, I have my reservations and my concerns just like you do. And just like everybody that's watched the conflicts in the Middle East for decades upon decades. But I would also say that it's no mean feat to see it imposing the signing of the Abraham Accords and having diplomatic relations with Israel at the same time. And when you add that to the equation, I think it potentially evens out those concerns because it forces the Saudis and of course the folks that are adherent to Islam to accept diplomatically officially their Israeli neighbors.
3: That may be a bar too high for them.
4: It may be, and I think we're going to find out.
3: Now, I would also add to this that my concern about Saudi Arabia is Saudi Arabia has been on the State Department's country of particular concern for a long time, for its intolerance toward religious freedom and some of its human rights records. So I'm concerned about the totality of Saudi Arabia. It's the one place that there are zero churches there. There are no religions outside of Islam there. That is the home of the Islamic faith. I think this is something Congress needs to look long and hard at before they would sign off on this.
4: Well, I would also say this, Tony. I would like to see Saudi Arabia clear the record, so to speak, and be very forthcoming about their alleged involvement in the 9/11 attacks in the United States of America. And I think that would go a long way to ease any concerns that we have. But you're right about, look, Saudi Arabia has been changing in recent years, but it is still very oppressive. They still behead people on a regular basis there. And so we have to be very, very careful. But that things are changing, and I think the president wants to be at the forefront of that and not only witness the change, but drive the change.
3: Well, I'm hopeful that you in particular and your colleagues that are in the know and have an understanding of this will look at this very thoroughly and give your input into any agreement that comes before Congress. All right, we just have a little over a minute left. I want to go to the president's comments today on the combat operations in Iran, saying that we could be seeing strikes that would be bigger than the ones carried out during Operation Epic Fury. What do you think?
4: Well, I think that that's likely. Iran is recalcitrant, as you know, Tony, and it's very difficult to find a diplomatic solution with a negotiating partner, so to speak, that doesn't mind committing suicide, which is what Iran, the people, the leadership, Iran, you know, they look to go home to Allah as martyrs. And so I think we've got, unfortunately, a way to go here, and the president's going to use the overwhelming force. And the calculus might change as well. It might include more than just air delivery of bombs and munitions. I think the calculus might be changing, and I think you're seeing some reporting and considerations of that. What that looks like particularly is unknown at this time, but I think Iran has run out of options now, and we're going to see the finality of it. It might take a little longer than we like, but I think the president is kind of done with trying to find a diplomatic solution with under the current circumstances.
3: Well, it has to be brought to a resolution, and that resolution is to ensure that they do not have the capabilities of nuclear weapons, and our ally Israel being protected. Congressman Scott Perry, always great to have you on the program. Appreciate your insight and understanding of the issues.
4: Thank you, Tony. God bless you.
3: All right. Stick with us, folks. We're back after this.
5: What is God's role in government? What does the separation of church and state really mean? And how does morality shape a nation? President John Adams said our Constitution was made only for a moral and religious people. It is wholly inadequate to the government of any other. 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
1: 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While a lot of our attention has been on the abortion drug mifepristone, and rightly so, late-term abortion made the news this week, and you might be surprised why. Here's Family Research Council President Tony Perkins with a further introduction.
3: All right, U.S. Senator Josh Hawley of Missouri is urging U.S. Department of Justice to investigate a left-wing dark money operation that is at the center of an organized international effort to ship the chemical abortion drug, mifepristone, into states whose laws prohibit it. The entity, Plan C, describes itself as a, quote, public health information campaign. But the operation does far more than that. Joining us now to discuss this more is Congressman Dr. Bob Onder. He is a member of the House Judiciary Committee. He represents the 3rd Congressional District of Missouri, and he's a medical doctor. Dr. Onder, welcome to Washington Watch. Thanks for joining us.
6: It's great to be back, Tony.
3: I think this will shock most Americans to know who is pushing mifepristone into all 50 states. I mean, this is why abortion rates have increased over 20%. We have entities that are actually helping facilitate these going into pro-life states.
6: Well, that's right, Tony. After decades of hard work by pro-lifers, both to protect the unborn legally, but also to give women alternatives to abortion, we have actually seen an increase of abortions since Dobbs was decided overturning Roe versus Wade. And I am strongly supportive of Senator Hawley's letter encouraging Acting Attorney General Todd Blanch and the Department of Justice to investigate what I think is a criminal conspiracy to illegally ship drugs across state lines through mail order abortions. I think it's illegal on multiple levels. I think it's illegal under federal law, under the longstanding law called the Comstock Act. I think it's illegal because states such as Texas and Florida and Oklahoma forbid out-of-state abortion drugs to be shipped into their state. And finally, I believe the Biden administration acted illegally when, in the name of fighting COVID, it declared that abortions could be shipped across state lines. Previous law was that that medical abortions, chemical abortions required an in-person office visit. So I think there's a lot to be investigated here, and I really do think there is a criminal conspiracy involved.
7: And this is putting the lie. I mean, obviously, it puts the lives of babies at risk. It kills babies, but it's also putting at risk the lives of these women. I mean, there was a reason when back in the 90s, when mifepristone was approved, it was used very, very little. Today, it's about 65% of all of abortions are now through the abortion drug. But we now see, we've seen studies. The government's doing its own right now. It's slow walking it. But the some of the information we've seen is that 1 out of 10 women end up with serious health complications as a result of taking this without medical oversight.
6: Well, that's 100% correct, Tony. 11% of women who take this dangerous drug without medical oversight have serious adverse events, bleeding, infection, complications, and even end up in emergency rooms. And it goes without saying, it's just common sense that you will miss 100% of ectopic pregnancies if you don't have an in-person visit. In fact, as horrible as the standard of care is at most standard surgical abortion clinics, they do ultrasounds to make sure they actually have a pregnancy in the uterus before they do abortions, because otherwise they could be sued because they miss ectopic pregnancies. But not only is this bad medicine and inadequate follow-up for these women having abortions, but we now have abundant evidence. There are many, many cases of predatory men, whether they be husbands or boyfriends or even sex traffickers, forcing women to get abortions against their will using abortion pills that they ordered through the mail. This is a horrific situation. I really wish the Trump administration on day one would have gone back to the first Trump administration's position on chemical abortions, which, you know, as horrific as chemical abortions are, at least protected women with a few common sense health and safety standards.
7: I mean, Dr. Under, you bring up a really good point. I mean, the government is complicit in this. By you talk about and we know this because the documents are coming out. In fact, just recently there was an Army captain who gave this to a junior enlisted female that he impregnated. He was convicted, so we know it's true. That's being facilitated by policies in place by this administration.
6: Yes, that's right. I mean, look, since Ronald Reagan, whenever the party in charge in the White House changed, pro-life Republican presidents or pro-abortion Democrat presidents would sign a whole pile of executive orders reversing the policy of the previous administration. And for reasons that I still don't understand, the Trump administration has stuck with the really bad Biden administration policies rather than going back to the common sense policies of the first Trump administration. Now, I've talked repeatedly to the administration, but it is really time to end this just rampant law breaking that's harming women, it's killing babies, and it's just bad medicine.
7: Yeah, I mean, we've got to take it out of the realm of politics. Not only is it bad medicine, putting the lives of women at risk, taking the lives of unborn, I would argue that it is a moral and a spiritual issue that is putting our nation at risk as well.
6: I agree with that. And now some of these mail order abortion outlets are even encouraging women to just have some abortion pills on hand for future reference. It's just horrible. This Plan C organization that facilitates this criminal conspiracy. They also have a swag shop where they sell onesies where they have newborn babies promoting abortion. It's just horrific.
7: It's I would say demonic.
6: Demonic is the word.
7: That we would move into that. We would have someone moving into that room to celebrate the taking of unborn children. Dr. Bob Under, I want to thank you for joining us today. And I want to thank you for your leadership on Capitol Hill, your courage, your boldness to speak out, and also helping lead the pro-life caucus there in the House. We appreciate you greatly.
6: Thank you, Tony. Keep us in your prayers.
3: All right. All right, folks, stick with us. We're back with more after this.
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9: 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But some lessons are easily forgotten, and nowhere is this more evident than the rise of the sports betting industry. Since 1992, 39 states and Washington, D.C. have legalized sports betting, and as a result, more than $600 billion has been wagered on sports since 2018. Now, Christians should be instinctively concerned about the latest growth in gambling. For one, gambling profits are often losses for those least able to afford them, causing unnecessary friction within families. Secondly, it's inherently exploitative. The gambling industry necessarily harms one person to benefit another. Gambling offers me the chance to gain at your expense. 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But even if I win, I lose the dignity and satisfaction of earning what I have. By greenlighting gambling, cities and states across our nation take the short-term gain of a little extra revenue for the long-term loss of strong communities. States think they're winning when in the long run, really, they are losing. Remember, the house always wins. Follow Family Research Council's news outlet, The Washington Stand, for more stories that speak out against policies undercutting strong families and strong communities. Because the only house that truly wins is a house built on a solid rock, God Himself.
2: Welcome back to the weekend edition of Washington Watch. I'm David Salkeld. Rewriting history is a favorite maneuver of dictators like Hitler, Stalin, and Mao, but it's happening right here in America too. Here's FRC President Tony Perkins with more from our Tuesday edition of Washington Watch Live.
3: Right, earlier today, a House Oversight Subcommittee held a hearing on examining the Smithsonian's efforts to reshape the past. Sounds kind of Orwellian, doesn't it? The hearing was held following the release of a scathing White House report earlier this month that revealed how the Smithsonian Institution has shifted away from straightforward historical education to extreme political activism. So what were the takeaways from the hearing? Well, joining us now in studio to discuss this is Dr. Matthew Spaulding, who was one of the witnesses who testified today before the House Oversight's DOGE subcommittee. Dr. Spaulding is a professor in constitutional government and dean of the Graduate School of Government at Hillsdale College and the author of Making of the American Mind, the story of our Declaration of Independence, kind of telling the theology behind the declaration. Dr. Spaulding, welcome to Washington.
10: It's great to be with you, Tony. It's been a while.
3: It's good to see you. It's good to see you. It looks like you've been busy.
10: I have. Lots going on, which makes the Smithsonian question so pertinent and immediate of all times. When we're spelling the 250th anniversary of America, there's really nothing there about America. It's just strikingly odd and deeply disturbing. What is there and replaced it is very shocking. But it doesn't tell the American story, so you can't go there and learn about America.
3: No, I watched your testimony today, clips of it, and you know, what we have right here, I mean, just you can look out our window you can see it. They're not only not telling the story of America and that unifying story, they're tearing it apart.
10: They are. And what's amazing about it is first of all, you can go see it for yourself. But you don't have to take my word for it. It's in their own documents. Lay out very clearly what they're doing. This is kind of a postmodern theory of history, which is not about history. Everything's about a struggles about oppression and oppressed peoples and things. And so, everything about America that we would think you would find in a history museum of national American history is gone, or at least so downplayed and decentered that it's meaningless. And in its place, they have all sorts of other things which are first of all, problematic and unusual and odd, but also in many cases very disturbing. I mean, a little girl's diary about wanting whether she's going to have grow male sexual parts.
7: Yeah.
10: There's drag queens. There's all sorts of outfits used for odd sexual practices.
7: Yeah, just what I need to know about American history.
10: Exactly. And that's what's replaced it. So it's a 1-2 punch. So there are things there that are problematic, but why they're there is that this is their view of history is how to bring those things in and replace history with what they think it ought to be. So it really has been it's a takeover. It's an ideological takeover of this museum.
7: Have they literally removed American history from their mission statement?
10: They changed the mission statement. They removed history itself. Now we're merely refers to our past, but removed the word American. But it also added the word empowerment. So the objective is to empower people by essentially using history and telling our past.
7: You know, I was slightly joking in the intro about Orwellian, because
10: right.
7: He who controls the present
10: Absolutely.
7: Controls the past,
10: Absolutely.
7: And who controls
10: so,
7: the
10: so
7: past
10: the,
7: controls
10: the assumption
7: the
10: here is that, well, the American History Museum is perfectly fine, and others are now intervening to change it and whitewash history. It's the exact opposite. Unbeknownst to many people, right before our very eyes, funded by Congress, this has been going on for a number of years. It now no longer tells the American story.
7: It was just
10: at
7: like
10: all.
7: Nobody paying attention?
10: I think the right people weren't paying attention. That's how they wanted it. New leadership at the Smithsonian General, then the director of the museum in particular, and then they've been putting out every year various interpretive plans, various annual reports. They changed the mission. We could have seen it coming. But now we're seeing the fruits of it.
7: And taxpayers are paying for this.
10: And we're paying for it. Their budget's about $1 billion a year, and about 2/3 comes from Congress.
7: I mean, they have this intersectional critical theory. I mean, all
10: yes.
7: this stuff that we've been fighting, that we've been talking about at college campuses, we're
10: exactly.
7: funding right
10: it's
7: here.
10: It's now at home, and it runs the National History Museum.
7: But the striking thing about this, or the alarming thing about this, is that the Smithsonian has long been a trusted institution that
10: Very
7: has been
10: so.
7: A part of the curriculum in America's public schools.
10: So this is
7: kind of a spigot.
10: It's the number one institution that people go to, schools, students, scholars.
7: I mean, when kids come here, and I look at them out my window,
10: right.
7: They go to all of these museums
10: right.
7: when they come here on school trips.
10: So they go there, and they'll learn nothing about the narrative or chronology of this history. They will learn that Benjamin Franklin had indentured shares in slaves, and it ponders whether he actually did electrical experiments on his slaves.
7: They don't know that,
10: and they don't know that. And then they talk about
7: that
10: Hamilton.
7: That makes a good narrative.
10: There's no information, no historical information that Hamilton ever owned slaves. Indeed, both Franklin and Hamilton, unmentioned in the museum, actually both became heads of abolitionist organizations in their home states. But that's not there.
7: Doesn't fit the narrative.
10: It doesn't fit the narrative, exactly. And so it's we get caught in the weeds of the particulars. The particulars are shocking, but you put the particulars together and see what's replaced. It doesn't tell American history. There's no narrative.
7: So Dr. Spaulding, is this a part of, you know, everybody's shocked right now with democratic socialists coming on, but isn't this a part of it? Isn't this the wave of the march through the institutions?
10: Very much so. This goes back to what is called a critical theory, postmodernism, which grows out of, is kind of connected to a lot of these early ideas in the academic world, which have given rise to a new rise in, among other things, these socialist movements, which is that there are no permanent truths. It's completely based on absolute relativism and nihilism. And politics is merely an assertion of power. In this case, history is an assertion of power, and so we're going to rearrange it. In politics, it's an assertion of power, so we're going to now assert ourselves despite any claims of arguments, truth, deliberations, and in the case of America, a grounding in these truths found in our founding documents.
11: 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I'm David Salkeld, thanking you for being with us. 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And I look forward to having you back here again next week for the weekend edition of Washington Watch.
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0: Today, I am talking about the use of omega-3 fatty acids in horses. Hello, everyone. I'm veterinarian Dr. Bob Judd with Texas Fed News on the Texas Farm Bureau Radio Network. Omega-3 fatty acids are used as supplements in many animals and humans, and today I am talking about the use in horses. Dr. Stacy Oak indicates in the horse publication that omega-3 fatty acids can modulate the inflammatory response in tissues. Dr. Undine Christman says fish oil or algae-derived supplements containing the omega-3 fatty acids EPA and DHA have become increasingly popular for use on patients with disease of the skin, performance deficits, asthma, joint disease, and others. However, the marketing of these products in horses has outpaced the science. One study looked at a low dose and high dose of EPA and DHA for 12 weeks, and a significant increase in fatty acids in the blood was noted. Also, a decrease in omega-6 fatty acids occurred, which decreases the pro-inflammatory omega-6 concentration. EPA and DHA are reported to be precursors for compounds called oxylipins, which are anti-inflammatory mediators. The researchers looked at the potential for DHA and EPA to increase oxylipin in horses with joint disease and asthma. They divided horses into two groups and analyzed plasma, synovial fluid, and fluid from the airways in horses treated with EPA and DHA for 90 days. Results indicated that increased levels of omega-3 fatty acids were present in the joints and lungs, and the author says that arthritis and asthma potentially benefit from increasing inflammatory-resolving lipids. Although this sounds promising, we have to still be concerned about the word potentially in the findings, as there is still not proof the therapy is effective. One study did report administering DHA did improve uterine involution after foaling, which helps with breeding at foal heat. I'm Dr. Bob Judd. This is the Texas Farm Bureau Radio Network.
1: Please notice what the Word of God will do. It'll restore your soul. It'll make you wise. It'll rejoice your heart. It'll enlighten your eyes. It'll endure forever. That means it'll be relevant in every age, and it'll produce comprehensive righteousness, the end of verse 9. That's the sufficiency of the Word of God. That's what it'll do in your life.
2: Welcome to Grace to You Weekend, the Bible teaching ministry of John MacArthur. I'm your host, Phil Johnson. Is the Bible still relevant? Parts of it were written 2,000 years ago, and those are some of the newest portions. Most of the Bible is older than that. So does that mean it has nothing to say about the issues you face in 2026? Consider that today as we continue John's study titled The Transforming Power of Scripture. But before the lesson, something we like to mention from time to time, there are some obvious similarities between the work of Grace to You and the ministry of a local church. Both prioritize the Word of God. Both spread the life-changing truth of the gospel and strengthen believers spiritually. But there are also important differences that need to be acknowledged. Here's what John said about that in studio some time ago.
3: I have to say, there are obvious similarities between the work of Grace to You and the ministry of some local churches because they both prioritize the Word of God. It's sad to say that there are many churches that don't. There are many formal sort of sacramental churches where all is kind of mystery and form and symbolism and ceremony. And then there are lots of churches that, you know, would purport to be evangelical churches where the Word of God is not seriously dealt with, not seriously proclaimed, seriously preached, and seriously applied. But having said that, of course, what we do at Grace to You in proclaiming the Word of God is what all faithful churches do. And we're not here to be a church. In fact, we're here to support faithful local churches. We're here to strengthen their people by being a supplement. We're no different than, you know, a bookstore where you can go and buy books, or a tape library, or a ministry such as ours where you download sermons. We're here to help the local church by strengthening its leadership and its people. When you help Grace to You, you help the church.
2: Yes, friend, and we are grateful for your partnership in that work. And if you'd like to help us take God's Word to His people around the world, Visit gty.org and see the various ways you can support Grace to You. I'll give you more information on how to do that after the lesson. But now, stay tuned as John MacArthur continues his look at the transforming power of Scripture.
1: Now, here in this text before us, we have one of the great defenses of scriptural authority. The statement in verse 16, all Scripture is God-breathed, is a tremendously profound statement. It is not the word of man, it is the word of God. It was breathed out by God. But then we're looking at this second statement. All Scripture is useful, profitable, to produce these five things. According to verse 15, it can make you wise unto salvation. And according to verse 16, it is profitable or useful for doctrine, reproof, correction, and training. And is the only thing needed and the only thing able to make the man of God perfect, equipped for every good work. Now, we've entitled these five things the work of the Word. What does the Word do? First of all, remember in verse 15, it is able to make you wise unto salvation. The Word has the power to save. Secondly, and coming into verse 16, he says it is useful for doctrine or for teaching. And I pointed out to you that here he has in mind not the process of teaching, but the content. It is profitable to give you the necessary body of divine truth to live a godly life. The third work of the Word in verse 16 is mentioned reproof. Reproof. The word literally means to rebuke, to confront someone with a view toward convicting them of misbehavior. The first rebuking work of the Word is toward the sin in the life of a person, of a believer. It'll work on you that way. Not only does the Word reprove sin, but it reproves error. It reproves error. So the Word of God then has the positive content ministry of imparting to us truth, the negative content ministry in the sense that it exposes sin and exposes error. Now let's go from content to conduct in the last two. Paul says to Timothy, it is also profitable not only for salvation, not only for teaching, doctrine, not only for reproof, but for correction, verse 16, correction. Now we're going to move from content to conduct. The Scripture not only exposes sin as to its reality, not only exposes error, but it has the ability to correct both. It has a corrective capability. The word here, epanorthosis, means literally, it's only used here, nowhere else in the Scripture, so it's hard to compare its use. So taking it at its face value, exactly what the word means, it literally means to straighten up upon, to lift you up and straighten you up. What happens? The Word of God comes along, it cuts you to ribbons, it slays you, it exposes false belief, false teaching, and then the Word of God also picks you up and straightens you up and sets you back on your feet. It has the ability to straighten up your conduct, to thoroughly restore to an upright position is what the word means. It doesn't just split you up and let you lie there, it puts you back together again. It imparts truth, exposes error. That basically has to do with content. But it also has the power to change your behavior, to correct the sin, to correct the wrong belief. And then it says in the end, to train you in righteousness. Both those last two have to do with conduct. Conduct. That's a wonderful work of the Word, beloved. You know that's true. You go to the Word of God, what happens? You go to the Word of God, and you read it, and you feel conviction. I know I do. I rarely ever read the Scripture without feeling conviction in my heart. It always seems to pierce somehow into my heart. But then as I read, it also gives me instruction to build me back up again. If I read in the Word of God about pride and I feel convicted about pride, I also read in the Scripture the way that I can humble myself before God and how the Spirit of God will work with my will to bring humility into my life. And as I continue to study the Word of God, where I was torn apart, I start to be built back together again. David said, "Thy word have I hid in my heart that I might not," what? Sin. It's the Word that begins to build and strengthen. In fact, I can honestly say to you that Through the years of spiritual growth, some of the areas of greatest weakness in my early life where the Word of God pierced most deeply and reproved me most greatly are the strongest areas now, because those areas of grave weakness which the Word of God revealed to me have been the areas where I've spent the most effort trying to build strength in the power of the Spirit of God. And I believe with all my heart that there's every reason for a Christian to hope that areas of great weakness become areas of great strength. We apply ourselves to those areas. The Word of God is the tool of building. That's why we are to let the Word of Christ dwell in us richly, Colossians 3:16, because it begins to build us up. Paul writing says we are to take in the Word of God, Acts 20:32, which is able to build you up. It puts the pieces back together. You don't just come and have the Word of God fracture you and run away. You stay and the Word will rebuild you. It has that capability. In John 15, our Lord was teaching on the vine and the branches, and he made a point that I think connects to this thought. He said, I am the true vine, and my Father is the vine dresser. Every branch in me that doesn't bear fruit, he takes away, and every branch that bears fruit, he prunes it, that it may bear more fruit. Verse 3, you are already clean, that is pruned, because of the word which I have spoken to you. You're a branch. In your life come a lot of these little sucker branches that sap your energy. They don't produce anything at all. They just drain the energy from the fruitful part. And the Lord comes along with a knife like any good vine dresser and whacks off those sucker branches out of your life. That's the pruning of the Word. The Word lays you bare, and then the Word has a way of straightening you back up again. It'll show you your sin, and it'll show you the path of obedience. It'll show you what's wrong, and it'll teach you how to do what's right. That's the tremendous truth of God's promise. That's the restoring ministry of God's Word. And don't we rejoice in that? He that is taken into fault, you that are spiritual, do what? Restore him in love. The Word has the ability to do that. The Word, as I imbibe it privately, or the Word as it comes to me from a brother who comes alongside to help in that restoration process. And we all experience the rebuilding of the Word of God. Everything we need is here. The doctrine, the foundation, all the principles of life, the reproof, the rebuking that comes to us against our sin and against false teaching. And then the Scripture has the ability to correct and to put us back together and build us thoroughly, restoring us to an upright position, which is what that word means. What a tremendous, tremendous promise that is. We don't need to despair. We don't need to say, well, I'm gone, I'm done, that's the end of me. The Word of God can rebuild and restore, and God is committed to that ministry by His Spirit. As your sin is exposed and confessed and you're rebuilt, you get stronger and stronger in the process. And that's all the work of the Word. That's the work of the Word. So from a content standpoint, the Word provides teaching and reproof of that which is false. From a conduct standpoint, it provides correction. It starts to rebuild you after you've been reproven. And then finally, the Word works in training in righteousness. Training in righteousness. What a marvelous thought. Training in righteousness. This is the positive side of correction. It corrects you. That's dealing with your sin. It trains you. That's beginning to input righteousness. So in those four, there's a little bit of a flip-flop. The Word deposits the truth that trains you in righteousness, the first and fourth. The Word reproves you, the second, and then begins to rebuild you in the correcting process. That's the third term. So in those four terms, you have the work of the Word, its content and its work on your conduct. Now, what does training in righteousness mean? Well, it's a vital concept and a simple one to understand. Training is the word paideion, from which the Greek word paideia, which is child, to which that word is also connected. It means to train a child. That's exactly what it means. It's having to do with educating children. The Word is able to bring you up. That's what it means, to nurture you, to raise you, to grow you, to bring you up to maturity. This is the positive side. It's not only correcting you, but it's bringing you up. It's building you up. Dealing with your faults is half of it. Instructing you in what is right is the other half. So the Word takes its reproving power and uses that to correct you, and the Word takes its doctrinal content and uses that to train you. And the process is complete. Now the word paideion is used a number of times in the New Testament and always has to do with the idea of training up somebody, building up someone, growing a child. It does imply sometimes chastening. In fact, most of its uses are in Hebrews chapter 12, verses 5 to 11. Let's look at those for a moment and include the idea of some chastening. Hebrews chapter 12 and verse 5. Have you forgotten the exhortation which is addressed to you as sons? My son, do not regard lightly the discipline, the training process of the Lord, nor faint when you are reproved by Him. So reproof is a part of that training. For those whom the Lord loves, He disciplines, He trains, and He scourges. There again, scourging is a part of the training. So correction is implied in the training, but the term training emphasizes the positive side. Verse 7, it is for training that you endure. God deals with you as with sons. For what son is there whom his father doesn't train? And if you're without training, of which all have become partakers, then you're legitimate children and not sons. Furthermore, we had earthly fathers to train us. We respected them. Shall we not much rather be subject to the Father of spirits and live? For they, that is our earthly fathers, trained us for a short time as seemed best to them. He trains us for our good, that we may share His holiness. That's it. Training unto holiness. Training in righteousness. Same idea. And all training, verse 11, for the moment, seems not to be joyful but sorrowful. Yet to those who are being trained or have been trained by it, it yields the peaceable fruit, there it is, of righteousness. So the writer of Hebrews is saying God puts every one of His children through a training process. Paul here says the training process is basically the work of the Word. It is the Word that does the training. It is the Word that builds you up. The Word that trains you properly. Notice 1 Peter, a very familiar passage. Really, it puts it in very clear terms. He says in verses 23 to 25 of 1 Peter 1 that we have been begotten again through the living and abiding Word of God. We're saved through the Word. There's no question about that. Then in verse 2, he says, verse 2 of chapter 2, like newborn babes, long for the pure milk of the Word, that by it you may grow. So our growth, our training, our maturing is based on the Word. Like a baby grows because it eats, you grow because you eat. Like a baby needs milk, you need the Word. Now this verse is very simple. What it's saying is, in the way that babies long for milk, you should long for the Word. And you know, that is the strongest, in fact, that's the single desire a baby has. They want milk. They scream for milk. That's basically it. They live for that. As I've said before, babies have two things in mind. They want milk, and they want you to deal with the consequences of the milk, and that's about it. They live to drink the milk, and that's exactly what he's saying. In the same way that a baby is so singularly focused on the need for milk, should you be singularly focused on the need for the Word so that you, like that baby, may what? May grow. It's the source of growth. And I'll tell you something, that's not mystical. I can say it's as simple as this, folks. The time you spend every day, that time you spend every single day of your life reading God's Word is making you a stronger believer. You may not perceive it. You may not even recognize it. But it's food and it's nourishment and it's finding a place in your mind and it's nourishing your spirit. Go with me for just a moment to Psalm 19. Please notice what the Word of God will do. He calls it by six different titles, Psalm 19, starting in verse 7 and then going to verse 8 and 9. He calls it the law of the Lord, the testimony of the Lord, the precepts of the Lord, the commandment of the Lord, the fear of the Lord, referring to worship, the judgments of the Lord. Six titles for Scripture. You can look at Scripture as God's law, as His testimony of Himself, as precepts for living, as commandments to be obeyed, as instruction on worship, or as verdicts from the divine bench, but it's all His Word. And what is its character? It is perfect, it is sure, it is right, it is pure, it is clean, it is true. And what will it do for you? It'll restore your soul. It'll make you wise. It'll rejoice your heart. It'll enlighten your eyes. It'll endure forever. That means it'll be relevant in every age, and it'll produce comprehensive righteousness, the end of verse 9. That's the sufficiency of the Word of God. That's what it'll do in your life as you feed on it. And the Word then trains us in righteousness, in holiness. What does that mean? Right things, right behavior, right conduct, right thinking, right action, right words. It's the food that makes us grow. In James 1:21, you remember this familiar verse, therefore putting aside all filthiness and all that remains of wickedness, sounds a lot like 1 Peter 2:1, in humility receive the Word. Receive the Word. Basic. Basic. Well, let's go back to 2 Timothy and just kind of wrap our thoughts up. The power and the effect of the Word is tremendous. The Word is able to make you wise unto salvation. The Word is able to give you doctrine, that is to give you all the principles necessary for living a godly life and serving God to the maximum. The Word is able to reprove, that is to cut deeply into your life and reveal your sin, and also to reveal false teaching to protect you from it. The Word then is able to pick up the pieces that it has torn apart in a sense and rebuild your life and also train you to Christ-likeness and holiness and righteousness. That's the power of the Word. And how successful is it? Look at verse 17. So successful that the man of God in whom the Word works may be perfect, complete, adequate, equipped for every, not most, but every good work. So, beloved, when I say the Scripture is comprehensively sufficient, that's exactly what I mean. It's exactly what I mean. What else can you be but perfect, and what else can you do but every good work? There's nothing left out. When someone comes along and tells you that the Bible is not adequate, the Bible is insufficient, the Bible doesn't tell us all we need to know. We need some further revelations, some further writings of some spiritual gurus, or we need the insights of the world or sociology or psychology or philosophy in order to complete our Christian pilgrimage. Don't you believe it? It's all here in the book. And beloved, more than anything else, if we are to be spiritually noble, we must search the Scriptures daily, for therein lies our food, and therein lies the tool with which God refines us to the place of maximum usefulness. The truth is, we should be like Mary in Luke 10:39. It says, who sat at Jesus' feet and heard His word. If there's any

0: 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We start in Matthew chapter 1 and go through to the end of Revelation chapter 22. 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
4: In heaven, we will experience God's love to the max. 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To love God and to love your neighbor. And it's a place where love just overflows. That's why love is the greatest. And when you and I love, we are like God. 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
5: 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But the greatest of these is love." 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And this is From His Heart with Pastor Jeff Shreve, where today we'll hear the message, Love Never Fails, and discover why it is so important. 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
4: Now, when the Apostle Paul gives his definition of love, it's not really a definition per se, it's more of a description. And he says in verse 4, love is patient, love is kind and is not jealous, love does not brag and is not arrogant, does not act unbecomingly. It does not seek its own, is not provoked, does not take into account a wrong suffered, does not rejoice in unrighteousness, but rejoices with the truth. And we've talked about all those things. And then today, love bears all things, believes all things, hopes all things, endures all things. Love never fails. And he says in verse 13, but now abide faith, hope, love, these three, but the greatest of these is love. Now, our question to consider today, why is the greatest love? Let me give you four reasons why love is the greatest of these. Reason number one, it's because love truly cares about people. Why is love so great? Why is it the greatest? Because it truly cares about people. Look at verse 7. He said, love bears all things. That word for bears, that's translated in the English, bears, is a Greek word that means, comes from a root that means a roof. And that word literally means to cover in silence, to protect or keep by covering, to keep secret, to hide or conceal. Love covers by silence. Love throws a blanket on shame and humiliation. And when we talk about love covers a multitude of sins, we have to know that that comes in two stages. The first stage is this: love exposes sin so it can be confessed. There has to be a confession of sin. Love doesn't just cover up sin that's not confessed. Love exposes sin, calls people out of the darkness into the light so that they can come clean, so that they can get right with God. And when sin is confessed, what does love do? Love covers that sin so it can be forgiven and forgotten. The Lord wants us to love like that, to truly care about people, to not glory in their humiliation. Hey, love truly cares about people. It throws a blanket of love on the shame and the humiliation of people. Second reason why love is the greatest, because love believes the best about people. Love believes the best about people. Love bears all things, believes all things. Now, you can take that to the extreme and say, love believes all things, so you tell anything to a person who loves, and they're just going to believe you? I mean, because love believes all things, was Jesus like that? Did he believe everybody that said anything to him? No. Love is not gullible, and believing all things doesn't mean that you're gullible. The Bible wants us to be discerning. God tells us to be discerning. It means that love is not suspicious and distrusting of people. You ever been around somebody that's very suspicious and distrusting? It's not a lot of fun. That's not love. Love believes the best about people. Hey, with your children, with your parents, with your friends, with your neighbors, with the people that you work with, believe in them. Love believes. Don't be suspicious. Don't be distrusting. Don't be cynical. Believe the best and encourage them to be the person God wants them to be. So love truly cares. Love believes the best. Thirdly, love doesn't give up hope. Love bears all things, believes all things, hopes all things. Now, hope in the Bible is used over and over and over. Hope literally means a confident expectation that something is going to happen that you're hoping for. Hope is related to faith. Both of them are rooted in the Word of God. See, faith is for right now, at this moment. I'm walking by faith. That's the challenge for all of us. I'm going to walk by faith. That's for today. Hope is in the future. It's kind of faith in the future. So God gives a promise and you say, well, I'm hoping in this promise. I have confident expectation in this promise. That's different than from the way we use hope. We use hope in English as a wish. Like, I hope it doesn't rain tomorrow because I'm planning to do something outside. I was watching the football game yesterday, Texas Longhorns. I hope they can make a play. And most of the time, that's just a wish that doesn't come to pass. You know, just I hope they don't lose. I hope they don't have a penalty here. I hope, you know, you just wish it. Hope in the Bible is not a wish. It's a confident expectation that this is going to happen because God has promised. Hey, love hopes all things. Now, if you lose hope, you lose your reason for living. The people who commit suicide, you know why they commit suicide? They lose hope. There's no more hope. Life has gotten so dark, so black, so bleak in their minds that they say, I can't live anymore. Some years ago when Jack Kevorkian's name was big in the news, you know, Jack Kevorkian was the suicide doctor. People would be in chronic pain. They'd call Dr. Jack, come over to my house, bring your medicines and kill me. Why would you want Jack to come over and kill you? Because I have no hope of ever getting better. I can't live like this anymore. Just kill me. You lose hope, you lose it all. Here's the good news. You might be struggling with hope, and you're losing hope that your situation's going to change. You're losing hope about a son, a wayward son, or a wayward daughter. You're losing hope about some friend. You're losing hope in your marriage. God is the God of hope. Romans 15:13. Now may the God of hope fill you with all joy and peace in believing that you may abound, overflow in hope by the power of the Holy Spirit. Love hopes all things. A.T. Robertson, the Greek scholar, translates it this way. Love doesn't despair. It doesn't despair. You know, if you look up despair in the dictionary, you know what it says? definition of despair, to be without hope. And love doesn't do that. It doesn't despair. David, who had his share, King David, had his share, more than his share of difficulties in his life, especially in the early part of his life. I mean, he spent years and years on the run from psycho King Saul, who was trying to kill him, and David hadn't done anything wrong. David said this in Psalm 27, verses 13 and 14, I would have despaired unless I had believed that I would see the goodness of the Lord in the land of the living. Wait for the Lord. Be strong and let your heart take courage. Yes, wait for the Lord. Have you noticed that your timetable and God's timetable aren't the same table? I mean, God, he seems to be so slow on doing stuff. And the Psalms bear that out, because you'll read in the Psalms and the psalmist will say, how long, O Lord, will you hide your face? God, why don't you do something? Do you not see what's going on here? How long, O Lord? Hey, wait for the Lord. Don't despair. God is the God of hope. Let your heart be encouraged. Wait for the Lord. There's a good little three-letter word that you and I need to remind ourselves of when we're hoping for something and it doesn't seem to be coming to pass. You know, many young people that want to get married, you in your 20s, and you would encourage your daughter, as I would, as Debbie would, hey, you be Ruth. You just keep working in the field. You just keep trusting the Lord. He's going to bring Boaz at the right time. See, I would have despaired unless I believed I would see the goodness of the Lord in the land of the living. That's now. That's not talking about heaven. That's talking about here. Wait for the Lord. And so we would encourage her that way. And we would encourage her with this three-letter word, yet. But it hasn't happened yet. Hasn't happened yet. You keep trusting God. You keep hoping in the Lord. You keep bringing a promise before him, saying, God, you said if I delight myself in you, you'd give me the desires of my heart. You remember yet. I would have despaired unless I believed I would see the goodness of the Lord in the land of the living. It hasn't happened yet, but it is going to happen because I believe God. Love believes all things.
5: 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Are you appreciating the goodness of God today? 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And when you do make that gift this month, we'll send you the complete 8-message series, Leaving a Legacy, Lessons from the Life of Samuel, in the format of your choice. 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We may not know what tomorrow holds for our world, but we do know this. God still honors faithful men and women who are willing to say, Lord, I'm listening. To get your copy of this legacy series, call 866-40-BIBLE, 866-40-BIBLE, or go online to fromhisheart.org. Thank you for leaving that kind of legacy in your life. Now to the conclusion to the month and this inspiring lesson, Love Never Fails.
4: Let me tell you something. It is better to die in hope than to live in doubt and despair. I'd rather go to my grave saying, you know, I was hoping for some things that I, from salvation for family members or something like that. It didn't happen in my lifetime, but God, I just deliver it up to you. But I'm not going to live in doubt and cynicism and despair. That's not the way a Christian is supposed to live. We're supposed to live in hope and abound in hope by the power of the Holy Spirit. So love doesn't give up hope. And fourthly, love always endures. It bears all things, believes all things, hopes all things, endures all things. The word endures, hupomone in the Greek, it's a military term. It means to remain under. A.T. Robertson translates it this way. It's to carry on like a stout-hearted soldier. That's what love does. It just carries on like a stout-hearted soldier. It doesn't throw in the towel. It doesn't give up. It endures. And love stands firm against intense opposition. Intense opposition. I'm not going to stop loving you, love says, just because the going gets tough. Give you an example. Stephen in the Bible, Acts chapter 7. He's hauled in before the Sanhedrin for preaching Jesus and the resurrection. Sanhedrin, the Jewish Supreme Court, the 70 plus one, the high priest. These guys, they weren't a fun lot. I mean, going before the Sanhedrin is a lot like going to deacons meeting. It's just a tough crowd, just teasing deacons. These are guys that don't like you if you're a believer. They hated Jesus. Jesus had to appear before the Sanhedrin. So Stephen is called before the Sanhedrin, and he's called to give a defense, and he preaches a sermon in Acts chapter 7 that just fried their hair. I mean, it was powerful. He told all about Israel and their history, and then he says, he wheels on them, and he says, let me tell you what you guys are doing. You men who are stiff-necked, always resisting the Holy Spirit. He said, who did the prophets in the Old Testament, what did they do? How did the people respond to the prophets? They murdered the prophets, and you are doing the same thing, and you murdered God's Messiah. You talk about getting cut to the quick. When you tell the religious muckety-mucks that they killed the Messiah and they are on par with those who killed the prophets, man, they got so mad they covered their ears and they rushed upon Stephen to stone him to death. And the Bible says this, and when they had driven him out of the city, they began stoning him. And the witnesses laid aside their robes at the feet of a young man named Saul. And they went on stoning Stephen, and he called upon the Lord and said, Lord Jesus, receive my spirit. And falling on his knees, he cried out with a loud voice, Lord, do not hold this sin against them. And having said this, he fell asleep. So much like what Jesus said on the cross, Father, forgive them, for they do not know what they do. Stephen was like that. Lord, don't hold this sin to their charge. He loved those people that were stoning him. He understood they don't know what they're doing. They are blind. And God, they desperately need to come into the light. Now listen, in this political season that we've been in, it's divisive. And it can create, I mean, you thought you were friends with somebody, and all of a sudden you become enemies, and social media is horrible for that because you say things that are, you know, firebombs that you're throwing, and can really divide people. We need to be careful with that. I'm speaking to myself. We need to be careful with that because people are not the enemy. Listen, the enemy is at work. The prince of the power of the air. He is at work. And just like it was in Diocletian's day in the 300s AD, the devil wants to come and eradicate Christianity. He wants to shut it down. He wants to remove freedom of religion from America. He wants to make it a crime to be able to open the book and preach the book. He would love to get all the Bibles and burn them. He works overtime to do that. You have to always remember, I have to always remember, people are not the enemy. The devil's the enemy. People are the mission field. And people who are very, very ugly to us, if we stand up for the truth, if we stand up for the unborn, if we stand up for Israel, if we stand up for law and order, if we stand up for truth, you know, as I told you, truth is hate to those who hate the truth. And people who hate the truth, you can start seeing them as you're bad people, and we don't like you, and I don't like you, and Lord, should we, James and John, should we ask God, call on the Lord to send down fire from heaven and consume them? Jesus said, you don't know what spirit you're of. The Son of Man did not come to destroy men's lives, but to save them. And so we need to see those people as, God, open their eyes to truth. They don't see the truth. They don't see the truth. And Lord, don't hold this sin on their charge. You don't put that on their account. God opened their eyes. See, love stands firm against intense opposition. To be able to pray for the people who are stoning you to death is the love of God at work in a man's heart. And then lastly, love lasts for all eternity. See, he sums it up in verse 8. Love never fails. It never falls. It never drops off. It survives everything. Love never fails. He says, if there are gifts of prophecy, they will be done away. If there are tongues, they will cease. If there is knowledge, it will be done away. All these spiritual gifts, they only last for this life and then they're gone. For we know in part and we prophesy in part, but when the perfect comes, when we go to heaven, the partial will be done away with and faith will turn to sight. When I was a child, I used to speak as a child, think as a child, reason as a child. When I became a man, I did away with childish things. For now, we see in a mirror dimly, but then face to face. Now I know in part, but then I shall know fully, just as I also have been fully known. In heaven, you're going to know things fully, just as God knows you. And he says in verse 13, but now abide faith, hope, love, these three, but the greatest of these is love. Now, love is the greatest, as we've said, because love truly cares. Love believes the best. Love doesn't give up hope. Love always endures. But let me tell you something else about love. In heaven, that's what dominates, is the love of God. Faith is not needed in heaven. Why? Because faith is there when you can't see. But when we go to heaven, faith turns to sight. So there is no reason to have faith. And hope, it's not there in heaven. Why? Because hope is faith in the future. And the future is right before us forever and ever, all eternity. And so the only thing of faith, hope, and love, the only thing that we have in heaven of those three is love. And here's what you're going to experience. See, Jesus said the greatest commandment is to love God with all your heart, soul, strength, and mind. And the second greatest commandment, to love your neighbor as yourself. In heaven, we will experience God's love to the max. And we will love God back to the max. And we will love horizontally one another to the max. And heaven is a place where the two greatest commandments are fulfilled every single day. To love God and to love your neighbor. And it's a place where love just overflows. That's why love is the greatest. See, love connects us to God because he doesn't have a need for faith. God doesn't have a need for hope, but God is love. And when you and I love, we are like God. And we connect with God through love. God has a love that will not let you go. Paul said in Romans chapter 8, he asked the question, what shall separate us from the love of Christ? Shall tribulation or distress or persecution or famine or nakedness or peril or sword? For I am convinced that neither death nor life, nor angels, nor principalities, nor things present, nor things to come, nor powers, nor height, nor depth, nor any other created thing shall be able to separate us from the love of God, which is in Christ Jesus our Lord. O love that will not let me go. And can I tell you something that is just mind-blowing? That love that God has for you dwells in you to love other people. Because Romans 5 says that the love of God has been shed abroad in our hearts through the person of the Holy Spirit whom he has given to us. God lives in our hearts as believers and he can love through us to other people so that we could cover their shame with a blanket of love, so that we could believe in them, so that we can hope about them, so that we can endure with them and for them and concerning them. Do you realize that this love resides in you if you're a believer?
6: If you're not a believer in Christ, are you willing today to begin loving others with an enduring love that's described in 1 Corinthians? That starts with surrender.
7: Jesus said, "Come to me, all who are weary and heavy laden, and I will give you rest." 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Thank you for joining us today on From His Heart. I'm Larry Nobles, trusting that you'll be with us next month for some inspirational teaching from the series Life Goes On. 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
12: During Jesus' ministry on earth, He miraculously demonstrated again and again that He came from God and that He was indeed the God-man. However, even though some of the religious leaders had seen Jesus work these powerful miracles again and again, they would not believe that Jesus was the Messiah. For example, listen to what happened on this particular occasion.
13: Then a demon-possessed man who was blind and unable to speak was brought to Jesus. He healed him so that the man could both speak and see. Then all the crowds were astounded and said, "Perhaps this is the son of David." When the Pharisees heard this, they said, "The man drives out demons only by Beelzebul, the ruler of the demons."
12: Note what has just happened. In the full light of Christ's enormous power, these men attributed the Holy Spirit's divine work to Satan. These religious leaders' hearts were so callous and their consciences were so seared, they cut themselves off from God's grace. And for them, this was the unpardonable sin. What does this mean for us today? Well, the truth is that there's only one unpardonable sin. It's when we finally reject Jesus Christ as the Savior of the world. The fact is, if you're concerned about your relationship with God, you have certainly not committed the unpardonable sin. Instead, you are responding to His love and grace. So, listen to God's Spirit and receive the gift of salvation today, and always remember this principle to live by. We should assure people that they have not committed the unpardonable sin and encourage them to receive the gift of eternal life.
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16: Blessed be your name when you give, our Father. Blessed be your name when you take. Blessed be your name at the birth of our children. Blessed be your name at their death. Blessed be your name when they serve you. Blessed be your name when they fight with you. Blessed be your name when our home is full of nice things. Blessed be your name when we don't even have a home. Blessed be your name when the car is new. Blessed be your name when the car is old. Blessed be your name when the church is growing. Blessed be your name when the growth stops. Blessed be your name when we're getting along. Blessed be your name when we can't get along. Blessed be the name of the Lord. You are to be most blessed. No one else gives like you give. No one else has the right to take as you have that right. Because you have given, we today are able to give. And we glory in your name because we can. And for those who can't, we glory in your name. Blessed be the name of the Lord. In the name of the Lord, we give and we pray. And God's people said, Amen.
15: 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Beginning in Job chapter 1, Chuck titled his message, Reeling and Recovering from Devastating News.
16: The beginning of verse 13, now it happened. Stop. All the scene between God and Satan is invisible, as I've said, not known by Job. We know from what we read later that the kids have all gone to Job Jr.'s home for a little feast time together. All 10 of them, having fun as only grown family members can have, if they're still talking together. And this family is, they're eating and they're feasting and they're having one great time. And the father, being the good father that he is, not super pious, but genuinely concerned, the father goes to prayer. Perhaps one of the kids will somehow hurt the relationship that she has or he has with the Lord. And so Job turns to prayer and he's on his knees in his bedchamber. At the same time, if you were to look out Job's window, you would see the oxen plowing the field, preparing for the next crop. All of the field hands are at work, working with animals they know by name. Sons and daughters are having one great time, telling family stories and laughing over recent events. And if you listen closely through the door, you could hear the prayers of a good father as he remembers one child after another by name. Dads do that. Suddenly there's a knock at the door, and Job normally is not interrupted by any of the servants, but this messenger has something worth interrupting to say. And after that, Job's life will never be the same again, ever. It's like the phone call you would get in the middle of the night. It's like the rap at the door. It's like the visit from someone who is an official from the government. And the messenger bursts in without being told it's okay. And he says to Job, the oxen were plowing and the donkeys were feeding beside them. And those people from Sheba, they attacked. We talked about the possibility of coming. They've attacked and they took those animals, all of those animals, and they cut the servants to ribbon while he was still speaking. Another one came on the scene. And he said there was this bolt of lightning. It was like fire from heaven that came down and it consumed all of the sheep and all of the field hands who take care of the sheep. And I'm the only one left. And another pushes him aside and says, Job, you wouldn't believe it, but 3 raids from the Chaldeans have hit that area where we had the camels, and they have taken all the camels away and they have killed every one of the servants, and I alone am left. And Job is not even able to get up off his knees, at least thinking, I've got my kids, and there's one more that says, Job, the sons, and no. There was this tornado that swept through the wilderness, and wooden carts were thrown in the air, and the wheels were blown apart, and it came right over the house of your oldest son, and the house exploded, and every one of the kids was killed. Job lost all 10. In a freak storm directed by Satan. All of them. And for the first time in 35, 40 years, Mr. and Mrs. Job are childless. I would plead with all of you who love the Bible, leave room for its emotion. It's full of it. See the then in verse 20? I don't know how long. Could have been all the rest of the afternoon he lay there. He could have stumbled outside to look for himself in the distance to see the house now a shambles, holding the bodies of his children. And I'll tell you, as painful as the words of the messengers were as he played them over in his mind, something even worse was the silence of God. Not one word of comfort from the heavenlies. You've been there, haven't you? No one to answer why. No one to explain the reason for the ruin. Alexander White puts it so well. Job's sorrows came not in a single spy, but in battalions. Before he could catch his breath from one, there was another, and from the other, there yet another, and maybe he lay on that ground till the dew fell. Then, I read this 24 times in the Hebrew. There are 9 words in the Hebrew text of verse 20, which tells us what Job did, before it tells us in 21 what Job said. And of the 9 words, 5 are verbs. The English version I use has 19 words, but still 5 verbs. When you read your Bible, not only catch the emotion and enter into that, pay attention to the verbs. They will move you through the action of the event. Let them say what they say. Job peeled himself off the ground. He arose. The next verb tells us of a strange thing. He tore his robe. The word for robe is a garment that fits over a loose tunic, like a dress one would wear that goes down below the knees, called a tunic in biblical days. This was the seamless garment Jesus wore until they stripped him naked for the crucifixion, and they gambled for that piece of garment, not wanting to tear it. This is not the tunic, however. This is the robe that kept him warm at night. And he reached, and not finding a seam, but finding a part of the fabric, he rips it. And in the ripping of the robe, he is announcing his horrible grief, the anguish, and it's used several times in the Old Testament for the expression of grief, the tearing of the robe. And then we read the third verb. He shaved his head. The hair is always pictured in the scriptures as the glory of an individual, the worth. And the shaving of the head is the picture of the loss of glory, the unworthy moment in time. And every artist picture that shows Job following this moment shows him bald. No hair. And this time he falls to the ground, not in a collapse of vacuous grief, but for another purpose. Look at the last verb. Shaka. Shaka is a verb that means to fall prostrate in utter submission and worship. I dare say most of you have never, ever worshiped on your face on the ground. The most ancient form of obeisance and submission to the Father, I suggest you try this sometime, palms down, face down, knees and toes touching the ground, body fully extended, pouring out your heart in worship. The only one cursing is Satan. He hated it. He hated it that Job would live through this. And of all things, worship a God who would allow this kind of thing to happen. There wouldn't be one in 20 million on this earth who would do that. And he thought Job was one of the millions, but he didn't realize. As many who knew Todd Beamer in growing up years would have ever imagined, he would have been that kind of man. The wicked spirits sit with their mouths wide open, as it were, as they watch a man who follows all of his adversities with adoration, who follows all of his woes with worship. No blame, no bitterness, no cursing, no fist raised high to the heavens saying, "How dare you do this after I've walked with you all these years?" None of that. Instead, look at what he says. Oh, this is magnificent. This is one magnificent response. "Naked I came," as he looks back to his birth. "Naked I will return," as he looks ahead to his death. Think of that. At birth, we all come naked. at death, we all leave naked as we're prepared for burial. We have nothing in coming. We have nothing when we depart. So everything we have in time is given. All we have is skin wrapped around bones and organs and muscles. That's all we have. And a soul for which we must give account before our God. And Job's taking care of that. And he calls into perspective that which is right. Get it? The one who gave and has put everything on loan to me in time has chosen and has every right to choose this manner, has chosen to take everything away. I won't take anything with me anyway. Blessed be his name for loaning it to me while I had it. Get that. Get it, affluent Americans, as we are. Get it when you walk through your house and see those wonderful belongings. Get it when you and I get behind the wheels of our cars and drive them on loan. On loan. Get it when the business falls and fails. It was on loan. When the stocks rise and when the stocks fall, it's on loan. What'd you bring to this scene? A naked body and not too good looking one at that? And what will you have when you leave? A naked body and I'll leave it at that. Just added a lot of wrinkles. I've never seen a hearse pulling a U-Haul. You take nothing because you brought nothing, which means you own nothing. What a grand revelation. Listen to me, you don't even own your children. They're God's children on loan for you to take care of, rear, release, and pray for. This is a perfect moment to pause and look at one statement Paul makes in 1 Timothy 6, verse 7. Please, 1 Timothy 6. And having looked at it, go back to Job 1:21 and put it in the margin of your Bible and memorize it this week. 1 Timothy 6, 7. It will help you when the interest rate goes up. We have brought nothing into the world, so we cannot take anything out of it either. If we have food and covering with these, verse 8 adds, we shall be content. Put that not only in the margin of Job 1:21, put that in another crease in your brain. We brought nothing, we take nothing. In the meantime, we borrow everything. As a good friend of mine tried to teach me years ago, God owns it all. I know your name is on the title. I know. It won't be when you're gone. I know you built that place and you're proud of it. That's nothing wrong with that. Nothing wrong with having it nice. Nothing wrong with having things in it. Nothing wrong with driving a fine car. We've gone over this before. It's not about that. The problem comes when the car drives us and the possessions own us. They never owned Job. This is the curve that he threw back into the heavens, into the face of Satan. In your face, Lucifer. I never set my affections on them in the first place. And I've understood from the get-go, when we had our first until we had our tenth, they're all God's. The one who gave it all, and the one who had the right to take it all, whenever he wanted it all, was the same one deserving of all my praise. Blessed be his name. And I love the benediction through all this. Job did not sin, nor did he blame God. get this lesson. Get it really clear. When you understand that everything you have is on loan, then you are better prepared to release it when the owner wants it back. And the less time you will spend between utter, sheer, and understandable grief and worship. That is why I believe a memorial service at a funeral can be one of the most meaningful worship services of one's experience. Because we can't take it with us. My good friend and one of my mentors in the early years of my ministry, Ray Steadman, tells a true story. He had traveled to a site for ministry through a week, had forgotten there was a very nice evening dinner he was to attend and speak at. Therefore, he needed a nice suit that he had failed to bring with him. He realized it toward the afternoon when the hour was getting late. He was located near a funeral home, and he thought maybe for a pretty quick moment, the funeral director would at least loan me a suit that would have gone on a cadaver. And he went over and he bargained with him and got the suit. And he said, "That evening, Chuck, as I stood up to speak, I was addressing all the people, and as was my common practice, I reached down to put my hand in my pocket. And I realized their cadaver suits have no pockets." I read this past week, shrouds have no pockets. We enter the world with fists clenched as little babies, but we always leave the world with hands open on our chests. Naked. Naked. And in the interlude, Lord God, blessed be your name for loaning me all that you've loaned me. Through all this, Job did not sin. Isn't that wonderful? Nor did he blame God. Why blame God? As Francis Anderson has written, God has given him a rehearsal for death. All things belong to God, absolutely. To be given as gift, not claim. To be taken back without wrong. There is no talk of human rights. The Lord is the sovereign owner of all, and Job rejoices in this wonderful fact. When perspective returned, he put his arm around his grieving, precious wife, held her close, and whispered, "God gave. For some unrevealed reason, he chose to take back." This entire message could have been delivered in three words. Well, some of you are thinking, why didn't you do that? You can help finish the sentence. You'll know the third word. Hold everything loosely. Say it again. Hold everything loosely. Let's bow our heads. If you've never met the Lord Jesus Christ, he's a master. He's the master worth following and is available to you. A relationship with him will give you a perspective like Job's. Todd Beamer had that relationship. His wife, who survives him, tells their story of Todd's salvation and her confidence that God brought along Todd for such a moment as that. What perspective. I invite you to visit the cross and to look up and see a man who was God, who held everything loosely, even his own life, and at the age of 33, paid the supreme penalty for sins, not his sins, but ours. And invite you to come to him like a little child. I urge you to do that today. And then you will say with fellow Christians, blessed be the name of the Lord. Blessed be your

0: take them. They were never mine to begin with. Blessed be the name of the Lord. And we shall bless your name forever and ever, our great God, even if we don't understand, even if we cannot ever explain. You need no defending. We need to worship you. Blessed be your name for what you have given and for your sovereign right to take. Blessed be your name. In the name of Jesus, we pray. Everyone said, amen.
1: Blessed be your name when you give, and blessed be your name when you take away. That's not a prayer that comes naturally. It's a prayer that's forged in the furnace of surrender. 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
4: In Matthew chapter 13, Jesus tells the story of the sower and the seed that lands on different soils. So which of these soils represents someone who has received God's word and is saved? Well, stay with us and find out.

0: What's a chumby?
1: That you, Dave Amber. You can head off to the chapel for your very own kickoff.
2: Your very own kickoff? Well, you see how fun this is going to be, Tim?
0: What if I don't like kickoffs?
3: Oh, you'll love it. And we'll see all of you at the end of the week, all right?
4: All right.
0: Yeah. Yeah. End of the week?
5: Not you, Tim.
3: No. Dad and I will pick you up tonight.
0: You better.
5: You'll have the time of your life. You've got the best counselor in the world.
6: Absolutely. I wish you were counseling our age group, Brooke.
5: Maybe next summer.
7: Come on, guys. Let's go find our cabins.
8: Yeah, I don't want to miss the kickoff.
3: Okay. Well, kiss us goodbye then and get out of here.
2: All right. Come on.
7: Hide me. Quick.
2: What?
7: That girl over there. Look at her.
3: Hey, come out from behind your father. Yeah. What about her?
7: She is wearing the same shirt that I am.
3: Oh.
7: I have to go find my cabin right now so that I can change.
8: Haley, we have to go to the kickoff right now.
7: Oh, what if someone notices?
3: Haley, you will be fine.
2: No. Come on, get over there, you three. Go.
9: Okay, bye.
3: See you.
9: See you later.
2: Love you.
9: Bye, Jenny.
0: Can't you stay for a little while?
3: No, honey. Dad and I have to go. And Brooks, your counselor, so what are you worried about?
5: No kidding. You're going to give me a complex. Come on, Timmy.
3: Give me
5: a kiss, Mom.
10: Bye.
11: Can you believe I got stuck with Team Blue for the competition?
8: Why do you too?
11: Not one person in my cabin even likes sports.
8: Well, you have Haley in your sister cabin.
11: And your point is?
8: I guess you're right.
12: Justin, you coming? Team Rex practicing for the soccer game.
8: Thanks. I'll be right there, Zach.
13: Isn't your cabin going to practice, Mike?
11: Like, that would help.
13: Oh, I'm sure Team Blue will be good at something.
12: Ryan's right. Today's soccer, but tomorrow's baseball.
13: And one of the counselors was saying something about a lap race for the last competition.
11: A lap race? Like, in the water?
13: Where else?
11: Oh, yeah, where else?
12: Hey, we're late, Ryan.
13: Okay, Justin, hurry up. The Reds are waiting. See you, Mike.
11: Bye.
8: I'll be there in just a second. Oh, I'm so glad we're swimming. I thought it was just going to be all field sports, you know?
11: I wish.
8: Mikey, what's up? You going to be sick?
11: No, I'm fine.
8: No, you're not. You're all... Oh, the swimming.
11: Forget it, Justin. Your team's waiting for you.
8: Well, Mike, I'm sure it's going to be safe. I mean, they're not going to put us past the buoys or anything.
11: Just go play soccer, all right? I got to get back to my cabin.
8: Mike, it's not going to be any different than at Pixley Pond at home. You always swim there.
11: Yeah, where it's like 2 feet deep. Justin, what am I going to do? I don't want anyone to know.
8: I know. We'll figure something out.
0: But, Mommy, I missed you so much. I've been here for forever, and I don't even remember what you look like anymore. Please come and get me.
14: Timmy, we just got on the highway.
15: Hey, buddy.
14: I'll bet you haven't even had morning snack yet.
0: No, but I miss you already. See, you have to come and get me. They never feed us.
5: That's because you're not at the table with the rest of the chumbies. Hi, Mom.
0: Hey.
15: Hi, sweetie.
5: Sorry about that. He really is fine.
14: Oh, I know. I'm glad you're there with him, though.
5: Me too.
14: Okay.
5: Gotta go, Mom.
14: Okay, sweetie. Bye-bye. We love you.
8: Already at the soccer fields.
11: I know. I don't know why we're even playing the game.
8: What? Because you think your team's bad?
11: I think Team Blue can't tell the difference between a soccer ball and a baseball.
8: Yeah, right. Oh, come on. The Blues need you.
0: I'm coming.
1: Another goal for Reds! It looks like it's pretty much decided here, folks. And Coach Nickerby doesn't look too happy.
2: We're only at halftime, Bob.
1: And we're only at halftime. But with Team Red up by 4 goals, it looks like the Blues are...
2: Bob.
1: Right. Halftime.
11: Coach, they're killing us out there.
2: It's not that bad, Mike.
11: Did you hear the announcer?
2: Now, don't worry about that. Now we've made 2 goals. Good job, Blue. You guys are giving it your all, and that's what matters.
11: Uh-oh. Do we get points for that?
2: Michael Morrison, is there something you'd like to say to help out your team?
11: No.
2: All right, then. We've got half a game left, Team Blue. A lot can happen in the second half. Now let's go get them.
16: Okay, you guys, let's go.
4: let's do it. We can get them. Let's go.
10: Let's go get them.
0: What's a sand sculpture anyway, Brooke?
5: It's like art, Timmy. You can make all kinds of designs depending on what color sand you use and how you put it in the jar.
0: It's still just a jar full of sand.
5: Come on, Timmy. See that one Jason's making? Looks pretty cool, huh?
0: I guess. Why couldn't Patrick come? Everybody else has a friend.
5: Timmy, there are a lot of kids who didn't come with a friend.
0: Like who?
5: Well, like Joey. He's been doing everything alone, and he really misses his mom and dad.
0: He has been crying a lot. You think he's sadder than I am?
5: You could go ask him. Why don't you sit in that empty seat by him and do your sand sculpture?
0: Okay.
5: Good.
0: I think I'll make one for Mommy.
5: That's a great idea.

0: So, is your team ready for the game, Mikey?
1: Ready as we'll ever be. Haley's actually one of our best players.
0: It's that bad, huh?
1: Yeah. But they can't wait for the swimming race. They won't stop talking about it.
0: Are you gonna do it?
1: What, swim? Justin, I can't.
2: Team Green and Team Blue, report to your dugouts. It's time to play ball!
3: Haley Morrison, you're up to bat.
4: Are you sure? I thought Mikey was next.
5: No, Haley, it's you.
4: I think I'll just sit this one out, thanks.
5: Sorry, kiddo, but you can't sit out of the batting order.
4: But...
5: you do when you quit the game.
1: Haley, come on. I can't believe I'm saying this, but we need you.
5: You're in my cabin, Haley, and none of my girls give up. Now, your brother's right. Team Blue needs you.
1: I think you're our only hope.
3: Haley, over here. I'll get you all set up.
4: Okay.
5: Come on, Haley, you can do it.
3: Now, remember, you hold the bat like this.
4: Right. Oh, this one's way too heavy.
3: It's aluminum. Pick it up with both hands.
4: Oh, right. That's better. Okay, I hold it like this, right?
3: Yes, very good, Haley. Now just wait for the ball to come to you.
4: Right. Hey, Jenny, I didn't know you were pitching for...
3: Strike one!
6: Oh, yes.
4: What are you trying to do? That ball almost hit me right in the face!
7: Sorry, Haley. I thought you were ready. Here comes the next one, okay?
4: Just a second. Is my hat on straight?
8: Strike two!
4: Hey, I wasn't ready!
3: Just keep your eye on the ball, Haley.
4: This time, Jenny, just wait until I...
8: Strike three! You're out of here!
3: Nice work in the outfield, Mike. I think you caught almost every ball that came out here.
1: After our turn at bat, somebody had to.
3: What's that?
1: Nothing. It's too bad nobody on the bases could catch my throws, huh?
3: Yeah, Michael, I need to talk to you about that.
1: About our game plan? Great, because I think I have an idea. If you could get them to bend the rule about the batting order. I mean, this is a kid's game after all. And if I was the only batter...
3: Well, Michael, that isn't what I wanted to talk to you about.
1: It isn't?
3: No, but it is about the team. You know, Michael, we think these teams through very carefully when we put them together.
1: What do you mean?
3: I mean that you were put on this team for a reason.
1: A reason?
3: Yeah, we thought you'd be a great encouragement to the team.
1: They definitely need that.
3: Yeah, Michael, they do need that. But they're not getting it from you.
1: What are you talking about, Coach? I even told Haley we needed her.
3: I don't see calling Haley our only hope as very encouraging.
1: How did you...
3: Her counselor gave me a recap of what happened on the bench, but stick with me. You weren't just put on this team to make goals and hit home runs. The Blues need you for bigger reasons than that.
1: Bigger than a home run?
3: Much bigger. Every kid on this team looks up to you. They see how good you are at sports. It's only natural for them to admire you.
1: Admire me?
3: Mm-hmm. And when someone admires you, Mike, that gives you a lot of power.
1: Power?
3: Power over people. When they know that you're good at something and they're not, they really respect your opinion. And when they know that you don't think too highly of them, they don't think too highly of themselves either.
1: So you're saying the way I act makes them feel even worse?
3: Not only that, but it also makes them want to give up. If they gave it their all and it still wasn't good enough, why should they try so hard the next time?
1: I think I got it, Coach.
3: Good. Now, what do you say we go play some baseball?

0: points if you don't play.
1: Michael?
0: I mean, you could just really make a difference for the Blues, Haley.
2: I don't care. I only have 2 clean outfits left, and this is one of them. I'm not getting it all dirty just to play Red Rover. I'm going to the bleachers.
1: You are?
2: No competition is worth ruining a perfectly good outfit.
1: Well, it's your choice, but if you don't play, the team will lose points.
2: I'm not playing.
1: You've obviously made up your mind, so why don't you go ahead and find a seat? Okay, Blues, I know you're thirsty. Tyler's bringing drinks over, but I want to update you. Right now, we're second.
0: All right.
1: We still have 3 more competitions to go, so let's keep working hard, okay?
0: All right, Coach.
3: Okay.
1: Hey, Tyler, you got all those drinks?
4: I think so, Coach.
1: All right, team. It's almost... Tyler, look out for Haley!
2: Oh, Tyler! Great Kool-Aid!
5: Okay, are you chumpies ready to swim?
6: Yeah!
5: Well, it looks like everybody's here, so let's... Wait a minute. Where's Timmy?
7: He's coming. He was just waiting for Joey.
8: Yeah, there they are.
5: Oh, all right.
9: Hey, Brooke, can Joey please be my swimming buddy?
10: Yeah, can he?
9: What's a swimming buddy?
8: It's someone who stays by you in the water so you don't get lost or drowned or anything.
10: Oh, yeah. Can Timmy be my swimming buddy?
8: Please, Brooke?
5: Yeah, that should be fine. But we'll officially assign swimming buddies when we get down to the water, okay?
6: Sounds good.
11: I see you found something to change into. It's cute.
2: Thanks. My last clean one.
11: So, what do you think about coming out and joining the group? We're almost ready to head down for Capture the Flag.
2: I think I'll just stay here.
11: Listen, I know you don't want to participate in Capture the Flag, but I think that you should.
2: Why?
11: Have you been watching Michael at all?
2: My brother? What about him?
11: Remember what he was like at the soccer game and the baseball game?
2: A bossy know-it-all who can play any sport in the world?
11: That is kind of how he was acting.
2: Yeah, that's because he's not used to losing.
11: Exactly. And I'm sure that deep down inside, Michael didn't really want to change at all. But he did.
2: And you think that I should change even though I don't feel like it?
11: Yes. Michael went against everything he wanted to do to be there for his team. And look what happened. The team that was supposed to be the least athletic is in second place.
2: All because of Michael.
11: Well, he certainly helped. I'm not saying that having a good attitude makes life easy. What I am saying is that sometimes you have to do things you don't want to do just because...
2: Because it's the right thing to do.
11: Mm-hmm. And because people are depending on you.
2: All right, I'll join the group. I just hate all the dirt around this camp.
11: I know, Haley. I know.
12: Mikey, I need to talk to you about the swim race.
0: Now? I was just going to get a snack.
12: Oh, yeah, now. Come over here.
0: Okay. Do you have a plan?
12: We don't need one.
0: What?
12: Well, I heard the counselors talking today. They said that someone from each team had to sit out the swim race.
0: Really? All right!
12: Yeah, something about all the teams competing at once. I don't know, I think 2 teams are short 1 player or something.
0: I know who's sitting out for my team.
1: Okay, guys, you're on your own for this competition. Now, you all elected Michael as your team captain, so follow his lead and remember to work together, okay?
0: Sure thing,
6: Coach.
0: Sounds
6: good.
2: Right.
0: All right, you guys know the plan. Troy, Darcy, and Ken will stay here and guard the flag, and the rest of us will go after Team Red's flag, okay?
2: Yep.
13: That's the plan.
0: Right. All right, let's go.
2: Okay, Mickey, I'm not going to make the team lose points, but I'm not going to ruin an outfit for no reason either. I'll just find somewhere clean, or somewhat clean, to wait this thing out.
14: Shh, go over here. I see some roads coming.
15: They're totally gonna get us.
14: Nope, they're not. Get down.
15: Shh. Oh, here they come.
16: They've gotta be around here somewhere. I know I saw 2 blue shirts.
17: It's too dark to see blue. You're probably just...
14: Tyler, come on. This way.
16: Hey, was that Mikey?
14: I think so.
16: Come on, let's go get him.
14: Whoa, that was a close one. No kidding. I hope Mikey and Tyler don't get caught.
2: Oh! I'm being eaten alive out here. What did they do? Build this camp directly out of swamp or something? Oh, how long is this game anyway?
14: Look, there's Team Red's flag.
15: No way.
14: Come on, let's get it.
15: Wait, if we run right in there, they're just going to grab us.
14: You're right.
15: I'll distract them. You get the flag, okay?
14: Okay.
15: On the count of three. One, two...
16: Gotcha! Sorry, girls.
17: Yeah, sorry. Time to reunite with your team members.
2: They've gotta be done by now. We've been out here forever. I think I came from this way.
14: No way! You guys got caught too?
3: Oh no! Mikey, you're in here?
0: Looks like it.
15: And we almost had the flag.
14: For real? Ugh. Mike, what are we gonna do?
13: There's like no one to free you, so you really don't have much of a choice, do you, dude?
14: Yeah, now we just wait for them to get our flag.
0: Wait, Haley's still out there.
13: Dude, you really think she's gonna help you?
0: If she knows she's our only chance, she'll help us.
2: They must have moved the path or something. I know I came from this way.
18: Where are you, Haley? Come on, Haley! Help us, Haley!
2: What is that? Haley, that must be the cabins. Haley. It's okay, guys. I'm all right. I'm coming.
18: We're here. Haley, help! Prison! Haley, you have to save us!
2: Prison? I'm on the other side?
18: Save us!
2: Save them? They must be joking. I'll get dirty for sure trying to get there.
14: Because people are depending on you. I guess I'm coming, guys.
2: But how do I get there?
14: Oh, perfect. Through brush.
2: This isn't Team Spirit. I don't know what is. Oh, yuck. Oh, this is so disgusting. Ouch. Oh, ew. Finally. Mikey.
14: Haley, grab my hand.
2: There. Now, go get the flag before Zach and Ryan get ours.
0: Right. Thanks, Haley.
2: Sure.
15: Is anybody awake?
16: Ooh, I am now. What is it, Haley?
15: I can't get to sleep. I feel itchy all over.
16: Do you need some lotion or something?
15: I don't know. Look at my arms and legs.
16: Oh, Haley, we better get you to the nurse.
0: Justin, have you seen Haley?
12: No. Well, isn't she here? The swim race has already started.
0: I know. Where is she?
16: Michael, there you are.
0: I'm glad you showed up. You're a cabin counselor. Where's Haley?
16: That's why I was looking for you. She's at the nurse's station.
0: The nurse's station? What's she doing
12: there? What happened?
16: She got poison ivy.
0: No way.
16: She must have crawled through it last night and captured the flag. I've got to get back to Haley, but I was hoping you'd go tell Coach Nickerby that we're out of the race.
0: Out of the race?
16: Well, there's no way Haley can swim for us in this condition. I gotta go, but remember, Mike, Haley got Team Blue into first place last night. So even though we're out of the competition, at least we fought well.
0: Yeah, good fight. What am I gonna do, Justin?
12: Well, just tell Coach Nickerby.
0: And lose the competition for the team? No way! Tyler, who's up next?
14: You, I guess.
2: Isn't Haley here?
14: No, she's not.
19: Team Blue, you need a camp room of water or get out of the competition!
14: I guess we're out.
0: Wait, I'll go.
12: Mikey?
0: Blue needs me!
19: Wait, there comes someone now!
12: All right, Mikey!
19: It looks like we've had a change on the swimming roster. Mike Morrison is in for Team Blue's missing swimmer.
12: Doesn't look like swimming to me. Oh, come on, Mikey, you can do it.
19: And he's swimming? Well, he's dog-packed. Well, he's getting in the lap, boys and girls.
5: He doesn't know how to swim, does he?
12: No, he doesn't.
5: No way. And what did he jump in for?
12: He had to. There was no one else.
5: That's pretty cool.
12: Yeah, I know.
19: And here

0: I had to.
1: Good job, Mikey!
2: You're awesome!
0: I'm not awesome. I almost drowned out there.
3: We would have been total losers without you, Mike.
0: Nuh-uh. We need every single person.
4: Good job, everybody! Yeah. Team Red came in first in the overall competition, followed closely by Team Blue, with Team Green and Team Yellow bringing up the rear. You can go ahead and head over to the snack bar for your last snack break.
3: Let's get over there, Mike. My treat.
0: Thanks, but I'll meet you later. I'm going to run to the nurse's station and tell Haley what our team did.
5: Wow, what a great ending to a great week at camp. 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
3: Welcome to Stone in the Heart. Today's reading is adapted from Esther chapter 9, verse 20 through chapter 10, verse 3, titled The Feast and the Legacy, read by Elise, age 12. Now let's open our hearts and let the word take root together. Mordecai recorded all these events and sent letters to all the Jews near and far. He told them to celebrate these days every year as the time when the Jews got rest from their enemies and when their sorrow was turned into joy. He called these days the Feast of Purim, named after the lots Haman had cast. The people agreed to continue the celebration for themselves and their children so that these days would never be forgotten. They committed to remembering that God had turned the wicked plot of Haman back onto his own head. The Feast of Purim became a permanent part of their lives, a reminder of God's faithfulness. Then, Queen Esther and Mordecai wrote a second letter with full authority to confirm the celebration. Letters were sent to all the Jews in the 127 provinces with words of peace and truth. Meanwhile, King Xerxes continued to rule over his vast empire, and all his great acts of power were recorded in the Chronicles of the Kings. Mordecai the Jew was second in rank only to the king himself. He was highly honored by his people and worked for the good of his nation, speaking up for the welfare of all his fellow Jews. And so, the story ends, not in a palace of pride, but in a kingdom of peace, where a brave queen and a faithful man showed the world that God is always watching over his children.

0: This reading was adapted from the conclusion of the Book of Esther. This series reminds us that God is often working even when he seems silent. He used an orphan girl and a humble gatekeeper to save a nation. No matter who you are or where you are, God can use you for his glory, for such a time as this.
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0: 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No. Alright, here we go.
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1: Alright, here we go. Hold on, all three of these.
0: Is it recording? Mm-hmm. Welcome to Sown in the Heart. Today's reading is adapted from Esther chapter 9, verses 20 through

0: Welcome to Sown in the Heart. Today's reading is adapted from Esther chapter 9, verses 20 through chapter 10, verse 3.
1: Verse 20 through chapter 10, verse 3. I'm sorry, it's putting two together. It's two different chapters. We don't normally do this, but this chapter only had three verses, so I put it together. So verse 20 through chapter 10, verse 3.
0: Okay, so I'll just skip the chapter 9 thing.
1: No, you say that. Okay. Chapter 9, verse 20 through chapter 10, verse 3.

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Today's reading is adapted from Esther chapter 9, verses 20 through 28, read by Elise, age 12. Let's let the word take root together. Chapter 9, verse 29 through chapter 10, verse 3.

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1: Today's reading is adapted from Esther. Chapter 9.
0: Verses
1: 1 through 5.
0: Read
1: by Bryn, age 9. Let's let the word take root together. Verses 6 through 10.
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3: And now, Adventures in Odyssey.

0: was not the sanctuary kicking in, Miss Adelaide. No.
1: I think you're right.
0: What? Did you hear that? Em, what's going on here?
2: I have no idea.
0: Okay, Jay. We know it's you. Quit playing games and come out. Now!
3: Jay, if that's you, I'm going to have a word with your parents. Jay? Jay?
2: If that's Jay, he's really good.
4: And if it's not Jay, I'm never setting foot in this theater again.
2: There's one way to find out. Where's my cell phone? Oh, here.
4: What are you doing?
2: I'm calling Jay.
4: Why? He won't be home. He's around here somewhere. He has to be.
2: Exactly. Hello?
5: Yo.
2: May I speak with Jay, please?
5: Why? Who is this?
2: Oh, hi, Jay. Just wanted to check to make sure that you're at home. Talk to you later.
5: Hey, I'm gonna steal you.
2: It wasn't Jay. He's at home.
1: Not Jay.
0: That's it. I'm out of here.
2: Yeah.
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2: Needless to say, getting Barrett back on that stage the next day was going to take some work.
0: No way! I'm done. My theatrical career is over.
2: All right, just calm down, Barrett. Have you forgotten how wonderful you are up there?
0: I don't care. It's hard to play the trombone when you're screaming with fear.
4: And the cool factor goes completely out the window.
2: Look, Barrett, somebody's playing a prank. That's all. You're not going to let somebody's prank scare you out of a role that you were born to play, are you?
0: Sure.
2: You give it all up for a prank. It's no prank, Emily. What, Priscilla? Have you guys ever heard of the Phantom of the Taft, Hartley?
0: Huh? The what?
4: Oh, brother.
2: Here's what I heard. 50 years ago, the Taft-Hartley Theater was built. And then right after that, Roosevelt Hartley died. Under mysterious circumstances.
4: Yeah, what kind of mysterious circumstances?
2: Nobody knows. That's why they're mysterious. Anyway, ever since then, he's haunted the theater.
4: What?
0: Haunted?
2: That's ridiculous.
4: I've heard the same thing, Emily.
2: Yeah, well, hearing it doesn't make it true, Matthew. True or not, the entire cast has decided that they won't rehearse anymore until that phantom, or whatever it is, has been found.
4: You are kidding me. The whole cast is afraid?
2: Uh-huh. Somebody is supposed to tell Miss Adelaide this afternoon. Barrett, listen to me. This is all just a lot of nonsense. There are no phantoms. Got it? I can't believe you're thinking of going back into that theater to tell Miss Adelaide that you're chickening out of the production.
4: You're right, Em.
2: Good.
0: There's no way I'm going back in that theater to meet her. You'll have to talk to her floor, since you're the only one who isn't afraid.
2: What?
0: Oh, and pick up my trombone, will you? I left it there because of the stampede out of the building, you know?
2: There's no point in recounting the argument that followed. Good sense didn't prevail. So, I had to go back to the Taft-Hartley Theater that afternoon to tell Miss Adelaide about the cast's decision. And I had to drag Matthew along.
4: I don't want to go. I heard that Hartley lost his head and rides a horse.
2: That's Ichabod Crane. Stop being such a coward. There's no headless phantom of the theater. Now let's go inside and talk to Miss Adelaide. Maybe she can figure out how to save this production.
1: I think we'll cancel practice today.
2: Miss Adelaide, what's wrong?
1: Wrong? Oh, nothing. That is, I was in there alone.
2: Uh-huh.
1: Waiting for everyone, and well...
4: You heard that voice again, didn't you?
1: Voice? What voice?
2: Don't tell me you're afraid of it.
1: No, of course not. But I have to think of the children. We can't rehearse if they're afraid.
4: That's okay, since none of the cast will work on it anyway.
2: Matthew!
1: Oh, then that works out perfectly. I'll be in touch. Bye-bye now.
4: Mission accomplished. I'm going home.
2: No, you aren't. We're going inside.
4: To get Barrett's trombone?
2: That and to solve this mystery.
4: I was afraid you were going to say that. Well, here's Barrett's trombone. Let's go.
2: Not so fast.
4: But I don't like empty theaters. They're always so dark and empty.
2: Be brave. Now, let's make our way backstage.
4: But I can hardly see anything. It's even darker back there.
2: Well, there's a light switch on the back wall.
4: I don't like this. Where's the light switch?
2: It's just over there, I think.
4: You think?
2: Well, since when am I an expert on theatrical lighting?
4: What was that?
2: It's an old theater. The floorboards make noise.
4: Hey, what was that? Did you feel it? The air moved.
2: The air conditioning just came on, that's all.
4: The same air conditioning that shouts rue the day?
2: Stop. Let's wait and see.
4: Yikes! It did it again! We're being attacked by the phantom!
2: Calm down, Matthew. Be still.
4: I'm getting out of here.
2: Matthew, don't! Matthew? Where are you?
4: Down here.
2: Down where?
4: Somebody put a hole in the middle of the stage.
2: Oh, wait. It's a trap door to the storage room. Are you all right?
4: Yeah.
2: Hang on. I'm coming down.
4: I suggest you use the stairs.
2: Okay. Oh, wow. It's even darker down here.
4: Yeah, I can't tell you how happy I am about that.
2: Can you stand up?
4: Yeah.
2: Hey, did you hear that?
4: Hear what?
2: Look, there's a light.
4: Where?
2: There, under that door. Isn't that a dressing room? We put some stage props in it yesterday.
4: Oh, yeah. You know, my ankle is fine. Let's get out of here.
2: Cut it out. Let's hurry before whoever it is escapes.
4: You first.
2: Come on, Matthew. Let's go. Okay, ready? I'll open the door. 1, 2, 3. Aha!
7: What?
2: Jay?
4: So you are the Phantom.
7: Out of my way.
2: Get him, Matthew!
4: Catch him, Em!
2: I can't catch him!
4: Over there! Where'd he go?
2: I don't know! Okay, I won't describe the chase through the theater, especially since we weren't able to catch Jay. Apparently he knew about the other stairway and exit that we didn't know about.
4: Okay, so that was weird.
2: Did you see what he was wearing?
4: Yeah, a big black cape. Definitely proof that Jay's the Phantom.
2: I don't know.
4: What? Didn't you see him? Come on, why else would he be here? Rue the day, remember? He has to be the Phantom.
2: Then how did he fly past us? He couldn't be upstairs flying around and downstairs playing dress-up all at the same time.
4: The same way he spooked everyone yesterday while he was still at home.
2: And how did he do that?
4: I don't know. But we have to tell Miss Adelaide.
2: Not yet. Something's bothering me about this. I need a few more questions answered.
4: Like what?
2: Like, why did Jay run all the way down to that stairway when the trapdoor stairs were closer and easier to use?
4: Beats me.
2: That gives me an idea. An idea that may solve this mystery. Matthew, tell everybody to meet me here tomorrow afternoon.
4: Nobody's coming back here until the Phantom is caught.
2: Which is exactly what I plan to do. Tell them to be here if they want to see the Phantom for themselves.
8: 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We always love hearing from you.
1: All right, kids. All right, Matthew, we're all here, and I'm sure we're very excited about meeting this mysterious Phantom. Where's Emily? And why does this place smell like popcorn? Matthew?
4: I don't know where she is. I thought...
2: I'm right here. Oh, calm down.
4: Do you have it? Did you catch the Phantom?
2: I'll get to that in a minute. But first, I'd like to say something. Hello, everybody. How are you feeling? Pretty scared? I guess so, since nothing causes people to be scared more than irrational fear. That's right, I said irrational. Because that's what you've all been. Imagine being willing to give up on your art and your talent and your courage all because of fear. Well, guess what? There's someone who didn't do that, and I'd like to introduce him to you. Jay, step out, please.
4: There he is. I knew it was him.
2: Calm down. Jay isn't the Phantom. Are you, Jay?
9: No, I am not the Phantom.
4: Of course you are. You've been out to jinx my performance since the day Miss Adelaide turned you down for the part. Rue the day, remember?
0: That's right. And why did we find you here yesterday wearing that cape?
10: Yeah.
11: Quiet, everybody. Go on, Emily.
2: Jay's behavior isn't what you think. Yes, he planned his revenge for not getting the part, but his plan was to get an early start practicing for the next production, which Miss Adelaide posted on the bulletin board. What was the play, Jay?
9: Dr. Jekyll and Mr. Heidelberg.
2: Which is why he was wearing that cape. He was rehearsing.
9: Yeah, I thought I should start now because it's two parts, which gives me, you know, double the exposure that Barrett is getting now.
2: yeah, okay. And the phrase, rue the day?
9: Got it from the play.
2: There you have it. Jay is not the Phantom.
4: Then who is? You still haven't explained the voice.
0: And what about the swoosh? How do you explain the swoosh?
4: I didn't know about a swoosh. We got swooshed yesterday. Very cool and very creepy.
2: And that's why I asked Mr. Charlie Schlutz, the theater guy, to join us today as well. Mr. Stolfitz. Yeah, okay, can you take it from here?
12: Mm-hmm. I'm sorry that all of you have been dragged into the orbit of my celestial universe of bad luck. During the summer's production of The Pirates of Penance, I bought a parrot from the Pet Vista shop over by the Odyssey Mall.
4: That's a nice place. They have hamsters.
0: Yeah.
12: As some of you know, the whole play was, well, a disaster. And the worst of it was when the parrot flew away during our last show. The back exits were open, so I assumed that she flew outside, but now I know she didn't. She's been here the whole time, living in the rafters of this very theater.
2: Mm-hmm. And to prove it, I'm going to bring out some parrot popcorn.
11: Parrot popcorn?
2: It's popcorn with some olive oil and nutritional yeast. No salt garlic powder and a no salt herb mix sprinkled over the top. Parrots love it. Polly wants some popcorn?
12: Actually, her name is Winifred.
2: Oh, Winifred wants some popcorn? Cool. Whoa, okay, there you are. Who's a pretty bird? Who's a pretty bird, huh?
0: Hey, that doesn't sound like the voice we heard.
2: It does if you turn on the wireless mic and affect it through a hidden sound system.
1: Isn't that lovely?
0: Wow, how does a parrot know how to set up a sound system?
2: A parrot doesn't, Matthew, but a human does.
1: What human, Emily?
2: Mr. Schlop... Him!
12: What? What are you saying?
2: I'm saying that none of these were coincidences. In fact, you've been the mastermind of everything that's happened.
1: What? Explain yourself, Emily.
2: That's easy. Jay, who suggested that the best revenge was to get a head start on the next play?
9: Mr. Stolfitz.
2: And who gave you access to the dressing room to wear the costumes and practice the lines?
9: Mr. Stolfitz.
2: And who was here often enough to teach the parrot to say your signature phrase, rue the day?
0: Rue the day?
2: Something he couldn't have learned just by hearing you say it once.
9: I know this one. Mr. Stolfitz.
2: Exactly.
1: But why would he want to sabotage our production?
2: Do you want to explain, Mr. You, or shall I?
12: I guess I'll have to do it.
2: And maybe you should do it without playing that character you've been playing all this time.
12: Yes. Well, maybe you're right. You see, the truth is, I came to Odyssey as an experiment. For the past year, I've been filming myself and everything I've done as a piece of, well, I like to think of it as experimental theater. The horrible play we did in the summer, spooking you all as the Phantom. It was all part of my plan to impress Broadway producers with my prowess as an actor, and my powers to convince rational people to do absurdly irrational things. I mean, why else would people allow me to do a terrible play like The Pirates of Penance? It's ridiculous! Just as it was ridiculous for sensible adults and young people to actually believe that a phantom existed in this theater. But now, I have everything I need for my triumphal return, and I thank you all.
3: It was all like a bad reality show?
12: Well, more or less. And with that, I am off to Broadway and a successful career on stage where I belong. Just as soon as I get you all to sign the release forms, you don't mind, do you?
2: Of course we do. You can't use us as dupes and puppets just to further your career.
4: Will we be on television?
12: Most certainly.
4: Where do I sign?
2: The show must go on is a great motto. At least in this case it is, because the show did go on, and it was a huge hit. Barrett really wowed everyone with his trombone. Priscilla looked genuinely swept off her feet, and Miss Adelaide couldn't have been happier. And I might add, the sets looked fantastic, thanks to a couple of can-do stage managers that could multitask.
4: Yeah, can-do is an apt description. Hey, Em, have you noticed the pattern with our mysteries?
2: You mean that I usually solve them with my uncanny ability and prowess as a detective?
4: Actually, I was thinking about how they're animal-related.
2: Oh, well, maybe next time we'll get out of that rut.
4: Or not.
2: Guess we'll find out together, huh?
4: You betcha.
2: Come on.
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13: 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I've been able to teach three-year-olds how to start building words and or start reading, and our K-4 tends to read at a kindergarten level. 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
26: Howdy, and welcome to Wildwood. After the club learned that their clubhouse, the fort, was going to be torn down, they headed straight to CJ's dad, Theo Brown. You see, Theo works for Mr. Rockler, and they figured that he would know just what to do. Well, old Theo went in to discuss it with Mr. Yusuf.
27: I understand perfectly, Theo. I will take this up with Mr. Rockler, and he will take care of it, I assure you. Consider this matter closed.
26: So that's the reason that no one, not any of the club, not Theo, no one had given a second thought to the fort being torn down. Till today. So as CJ and Ned play spaceship in the fort, they have no idea that a battle against evil is about to begin.
28: First Officer Ned, lower the landing gear!
29: Landing gear lowered. First Officer CJ, prepare for landing.
28: What if we just sink into the surface of the planet and disappear?
29: Well, it's a chance we'll have to take.
28: What do you think the aliens will be like?
29: They may be hostile. What do you think they'll look like?
28: They could have two heads.
29: They could be invisible.
28: They could be invisible. How do you fight something you can't even see?
29: You can't shoot at them if you can't see them.
28: You can't run from them if you don't know where they are. Invisible aliens are the worst sort of aliens.
29: First Officer CJ, they never said it would be easy.
28: Who's they?
29: You know, them, they. Them at the spaceship school.
30: What are you guys doing in there? Open up!
29: Aliens!
28: Dad, arm yourself! They may be hostile.
30: Come on, you guys. I'm on the floor.
29: Shields up!
30: I'm counting to three, and the floor better be open.
29: They are hostile! All right. Hold on.
30: What is all this?
28: It's our spaceship. We are space explorers.
31: What do you have on?
30: That's a waste of good construction paper.
0: paper spacesuits. I like it.
29: It's not paper. It's super thin space metal. It's ray gun proof.
0: What a mess. Oh, it's going to take forever to clean this up.
29: Look out! Invisible aliens!
0: Ah, where?
29: That's the problem.
28: They're invisible. You can't see them.
0: Well, that's going to be the worst sort of alien.
28: That's what I said. I've got to go anyway. I'm helping Papa Chuck again this afternoon. How are you supposed to get out of this?
29: No! Don't rip your spacesuit! The radiation will kill you!
28: Oh, no!
29: What radiation?
28: The silver paint. It came off. It's all over my clothes.
29: What? Oh, nuts! Look at me. This shirt is ruined. Look at my pants.
28: Guess we got sweaty. You think this will come out?
0: What's that guy doing out there?
1: Hey, come look at this guy. He looks like he's
0: pounding stakes in the ground.
29: Let me see.
1: Sir? What are you doing?
2: Oh, hi, kids. Survey.
1: Surveying what?
2: Well, I'm starting to lay out a path.
28: A path for what?
2: For the railroad track.
29: What? Where is it gonna go?
2: Right here. Right through... Well, right through...
1: Right through our fort?
2: Well, yeah. Didn't you know? We're supposed to be leveling it on Monday. Supposed to be fenced off by now. This whole area.
28: But Mr. Rockler said this wouldn't happen!
2: Oh, well, I don't know anything about that, but we got orders here to grade it on Monday.
29: Goose, get me my ray gun.
26: Well, the club marched over to the hotel where Mr. Rockler had set up his offices. They intended to talk with Theo, to ask him for advice on how to save their fort from Mr. Rockler. But before they got to Theo, they found themselves standing in the hotel lobby talking to no one other than...
1: Mr. Rockler.
27: Well, hello there. Good afternoon, CJ. Have been painting something silver?
28: Good afternoon, sir. Sort of. How embarrassing.
27: What can I do for you all? Marcia, you go.
0: I'm not going. You go.
29: I can't.
0: Why not?
29: I painted silver! I look like a robot beaver.
1: You're going to tear down our clubhouse, and we want to stop you.
29: Yeah!
0: Very impressive, Ned.
27: Oh, yes. Let's talk about that. Please, have a seat. You all know what I'm attempting to accomplish here in Wildwood, don't you?
0: You are going to dig a tunnel through the mountain.
27: That's exactly right. As we dig into that mountain, we need timbers, lumber, to shore up the tunnel. So it doesn't cave in. We are getting the lumber from the mountain itself, but I need a train track going to the tunnel so that I can get the lumber there. The land that you have your playhouse on...
1: It's a fort, not a playhouse.
29: Yeah.
28: Tell me if I need to hold you back.
29: Leave me alone.
27: I apologize. The land that you have your fort on is simply the shortest route for the train. I'm behind schedule now, but by laying the tracks there, it'll speed things back up. I bought that land for that very reason.
0: You bought the land?
27: In fact, I'll be giving this speech to the whole town tomorrow after church, at the progress meeting. Getting this project done on time means a lot to everyone in town. This is going to help a lot.
0: But we built the fort ourselves.
1: It's where we play and stuff.
27: I can see that this is important to you. Here's a thought. What if I build you a new fort? A better one.
29: Really? Better how?
0: Oh, now he speaks.
27: Well, we could build it on the lake.
28: Wow.
1: Yeah, wow.
27: And maybe a little dock for the canoe. I bet we could even put a diving board on the dock, if it's deep enough.
29: Did you hear that? A diving board!
0: But... We built the fort with our own hands.
27: I have a meeting I need to get to. Why don't you all think this over and let me know what you want?
1: So you're still going to tear down our fort?
27: I have to, sweetie.
29: But we could have a new one. A better one.
27: Well, let me know. We'll get started right away. Goodbye now.
1: Wow. A new fort.
0: I don't like it. Something's wrong here.
29: How can anything be wrong? Mr. Rockler's a good guy. He's doing us a favor.
0: There's something here that... that we can't see.
30: Invisible aliens?
0: Something.
29: Well, I can't wait. I love to dive.
0: We need to talk it over.
29: What's to talk about? New place. A better place. A place by the lake.
28: I've got to go. Papa Chuck is waiting on me. See ya.
0: How do you vote, CJ? Old Fort or New Fort?
28: I don't know. New Fort, I guess. I'm not sure. I'm late.
30: Okay, see ya. Let's go. This calls for...
0: chocolate. Oh, I love chocolate ice cream.
28: Hey, Papa Chuck.
3: Hey there, CJ.
28: Sorry I'm late. We just had a meeting with Mr. Rockler.
3: You're kidding.
28: No.
3: What about?
28: He's gonna build a train track right over the fort.
3: What?
28: Yep. He's gonna knock it down on Monday, fence the whole thing off, and build us a new one somewhere else.
3: He can't do that.
28: Why? Why not?
3: CJ, Fortress Rock is the key to Shadow Valley. This is a disaster.
5: I'm Joseph from Santa Paula, California. One of the many reasons I love Paws and Tails is Ned the Beaver. He just cracks me up.
6: Hello, lovely listeners. 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
29: Tiffany, that is not true.
6: Ned, what are you talking about?
29: Well, we have new Goose t-shirts and Ned t-shirts. 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
6: Wait, we have no Tiffany t-shirts?
29: Oh boy, here it comes. Bye, everybody.
6: You all will rue the day.
26: Well, Stacy, Marcia, Goose, and Ned all rambled toward the pharmacy for some ice cream. On their way, though, they saw Miss Harbor still in the schoolroom.
0: Miss Harbor's still there. Let's go tell her about the fort. She'll know what to do.
29: What do you mean, she'll know what to do? There's nothing to do. There's no decision to be made here. Old Fort is gone. New Fort coming soon.
0: Miss Harbor, we have a problem.
7: Hello, Goose. Hello, all of you.
0: Mr. Rockler is going to knock down our fort and lay railroad tracks there.
7: What?
29: He bought the land. He can do anything he wants to with it. But he's going to build us a new, better fort on the lake.
7: Oh, I can't believe he would do something like that.
0: Well, that's what I said.
30: What can we do?
8: I don't think there is anything to do.
29: I think we should get our swimming trunks on.
7: Well, we have to fight this.
30: Isn't there a way to make him give it back to us?
7: He is very powerful. It would take an act from the governor to...
0: That's it!
29: Don't ask.
8: What's it?
0: I will run for governor, and I will make him give it back.
29: Marcia, you had to ask. I tried to stop you.
7: Perhaps you could circulate a petition.
8: A what?
30: What's a petition?
7: I'll write up a letter stating that everyone who signs the petition is against Mr. Rockler destroying the fort. If the whole town is against him, maybe he will change his mind.
30: So, we have to go out and get this petition signed by everyone.
0: Yeah, everyone in the town.
8: Do you think it'll work?
0: Everyone in the county.
29: You're gonna make him angry. Don't make Mr. Rockler angry.
0: Everyone in the whole country.
8: We've got to try.
30: Yeah.
7: Good for you.
29: I think I'll make a petition against other petitions that will ruin the chance for my diving board.
7: I, the undersigned, protest against the wanton destruction.
28: How is the fort the key to Shadow Valley?
3: Sit down, CJ. Shadow Valley is a place...
28: Yeah, you pointed it out when we were camping.
3: Right. Well, a lot of folks don't think it really exists.
28: But I saw it.
3: I know. But it's not a normal place. You can't just... go there. It's filled with evil, and that evil wants out.
28: Wild animals?
3: Yes, wild animals. And worse, there is evil in the world. Some you can see, and some you can't. There really is a devil.
28: I know.
3: And there are demons. They They whisper and tempt. They lie to folks and try to get them to do things that they shouldn't.
28: Where are they?
3: You can't see them, but they're there.
28: It's like invisible aliens.
3: I suppose. The Bible calls them powers and principalities. They can be most anywhere, and they never stop their lying and tempting. Shadow Valley is filled with animals who believe their lies. Ooh, they're angry, and they want out. They want to swarm over Wild Mountain like locusts. When I go to Fortress Rock at sunset, it's hard to explain, but I can tell how close they are to getting out.
28: Wow. How close are they?
3: Right now, probably years away, but that could change. We need to know when, so we can be ready for it. Someone doesn't want me to be there anymore. Something is about to change. I'm afraid there's a battle about to start.
28: How do you fight something you can't see?
3: With weapons you can't see. God is infinitely more powerful than Satan and all of his demons. They cannot stand against him. This is a spiritual battle. For that, we need to put on the armor of God. Then we fight. Then they run.
28: Wow.
3: Let's get the club together. They need to know we're in a spiritual battle.
28: Powers and the principalities.
26: At just about the same time, there was another discussion going on about the same thing. But in this discussion, Timothy Owl was talking to a voice, an evil voice that came out of a hole in a cave up in the darkest part of Wild Mountain.
4: So it seems like everything is going right along just like you said they would, sir.
3: Good. Very good.
4: If I may ask, sir, when will I get my pay? You promised that if I did what you ask...
3: When your job is complete! Now go back and tell him that it will begin soon. He had better have the town behind him. Make sure he knows that.
4: Yes, sir. You know, this seems a little dreary in this cave. Can I bring you back a potted plant or something? Oh, I know some potpourries that will make it seem a little more homey in here.
3: Owl?
4: Yes, sir?
3: Leave me!
4: Oh, of course. I'm going now.
26: Well, it took a while to gather the club together. They were scattered all over town working on that petition drive. When they did all get the word and got themselves to the fort, they were one raggedy bunch.
3: Hey, guys.
30: Hey, Papa Chuck.
0: I still can't believe it.
30: You'd think some folks would be willing.
3: What's the matter?
9: They were trying to collect signatures on a petition to save the fort.
3: Didn't go well?
10: Terrible. Just terrible.
28: Hey, guys, how'd it go?
30: No one would sign.
28: No one?
30: My mom did.
11: Well, so did mine.
10: My mom signed mine, too.
3: What happened?
30: Mostly... no one was willing to go against Mr. Rockler.
10: Most every family in town has someone in it that works for him. They don't want to make him mad.
9: That's what I tried to tell you. He's got all the money and all the power, and there is nothing we can do. There's nothing we should do.
28: There's more to it, guys. It's not just Mr. Rockler we need to deal with here. There's more to it.
10: That's what I've thought all along. Something's about to start here, isn't it?
3: Goose, you're absolutely right.
26: Papa Chuck told him all about Shadow Valley and the powers and principalities.
9: You've got to be kidding! That's like invisible aliens! It's make-believe!
10: No, it's not, Ned.
3: It's not make-believe. But that's what the devil would like you to think. That way you won't be ready when the lies and the temptations come.
10: We can't let Mr. Rockler tear down our fort, but we've tried everything we can think of.
3: I think this is a spiritual battle. We need to fight it spiritually.
0: All we've got is three signatures on a petition.
30: There's nothing left we can do. Yes, there is.
11: Of course there is, Stace.
9: What? Pray.
3: That's exactly right. Let's fight with power. Let's fight with God's power. Prayer is a very powerful spiritual weapon. Let's pray.
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14: Hey everyone, Stacy here from Paws and Tails. 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This is so exciting!

0: Well, it's Sunday afternoon. The day before the fort is going to be torn down, and the whole town is gathering for the progress meeting that Mr. Rockler called. The band's playing. There's free popcorn for everyone. Why, you'd think it was opening day at the fair, not just some old town meeting.
1: Look at this. The whole town has come out.
2: Ouch, ouch.
3: Goose, watch where you're going.
2: Sorry.
4: Why would everyone come out for a meeting?
5: Because they all work for Mr. Rockler, and no one wants to disappoint him. Hi, Mr. Rockler.
2: Ow. Oh.
3: What is the matter with you? Look where you're going.
2: I'm praying about the fort.
5: Oh, brother.
1: Goose, pray with your eyes open.
2: Oh, yeah. You can do that, huh?
4: Yes, you can do that. You are so Goose.
5: If you ask me, it's too late to pray. Look at this place. Everyone is here because they're either afraid of Mr. Rockler or they want something from him. He has all the power.
2: He does not, Ned Cleaver, and you know it.
5: God has all the power, I know, but you know what I mean.
6: Mr. Rockler.
7: Yes, Joseph.
6: I just received word that there is a petition being circulated.
7: A petition for what?
6: To save the children's fort.
7: Are you serious?
6: Here is a copy.
7: Has this gone out?
6: All over town.
7: How many signatures have they collected?
6: I don't know, sir, but we are about to tear down the playhouse of a bunch of third graders. Wouldn't you sign it?
7: We can't have the whole town taking a stand against me now. I need them to follow me, to try.

0: all too short, and the memories of them all too sweet. After some consideration,
1: he's gonna do something.
0: I have decided to sign the petition myself along with all of you.
1: Along with all of who? No one signed.
0: I stand before you now and promise that the fort will receive my personal protection. It will not be torn down, not next week, not next year, never.
2: Marsha, God just saved the boy.
1: Yes, he did!
3: Oh, nuts! No lake, no diving board, nothing.
4: What just happened here, guys?
1: God just won a battle for us. We couldn't win ourselves.
4: He did, didn't he?
2: You guys shouldn't be so surprised. That's the way it's supposed to work.
5: Hey, guys, did you hear?
2: We sure did. Isn't it great?
4: A battle is won here. Spiritual battle.
1: Oh, hooray!
4: It's not the last one, is it?
6: No, it's not. There'll be others. Plenty of others.
2: Hey, guys, let's thank God. He won a battle here.
1: Let's go thank him at the fort.
4: Let's go.
7: Oh, yeah, let's go. Come on.
8: Stand right

0: soldiers!
1: Thank you, sir!
2: And so this mighty strong suit, the one of which we speak, it's stronger than mere metal.
3: And now it doesn't squeak!
4: The Lord above designed it to help us.

0: and directed by David Carl. The song, Strong Suit, was written by Sandy Howell and Mark Edward Lewis. 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

0: keep along the edge of the gorge was not so easy as it had looked. Before they'd gone many yards, they were confronted with young fir woods growing on the very edge. And after they tried to go through these, stopping and pushing for about 10 minutes, they realized that in there it would take them an hour to do half a mile. So they came back and out again and decided to go round the fir wood. This took them much further to their right than they wanted to go, far out of sight of the cliffs and the sound of the river, till they began to be afraid they'd lost it altogether. Nobody knew the time, but it was getting to the hottest part of the day. When they were able at last to go back to the edge of the gorge, they found the cliffs on their side of it a good deal lower and more broken. Soon they found a way down into the gorge and continued the journey at the river's edge. As they went on, the rush began to fall more and more steeply. Their journey became more and more of a climb and less of a walk. In places, even a dangerous climb over slippery rock with a nasty drop into dark chasms and the river roaring angrily at the bottom. It was maddening. Everyone knew that if once they were out of the gorge on that side, they would have only a smooth slope and a fairly short walk to Caspian's headquarters. But the cliffs remained cruel, and no break appeared. Of course, if the children had attempted a journey like this a few days ago in England, they'd have been in trouble. I think I've explained before how Narnia was altering them. Even Lucy was by now, so to speak, only one-third of a little girl going to boarding school for the first time, and two-thirds of Queen Lucy of Narnia. Finally, the river gorge had just made a bend, and the whole view spread out beneath them.
1: At last!
2: Oh, hurrah!
1: Those are, or were, the fords of Baruna over there.
2: And there's the bridge.
1: Yes.
0: You can't help feeling stronger when you look at a place where you won a glorious victory, not to mention a kingdom, hundreds of years ago. They were all getting on at a quicker pace now. The going became easier. Though there were still sheer cliffs on their left, the ground was becoming lower on their right. Soon it was no longer a gorge at all, only a valley. Then, all at once...
1: Oh, what was that?
3: Get down! Get down! Someone is shooting arrows at us. Quick, get back!
1: To where?
3: Back up the hill. Come on!
1: Come on, Lou!
3: If you can!
1: Quick, to
3: the hill! Keep down! Keep down! Whoever is loosing those arrows doesn't seem to be following us.
2: That's a relief.
3: They're only sentries, I expect. But it means that Miraz has an outpost down there.
2: I ought to have my head smacked for bringing us this way at all.
3: Oh, on the contrary, Your Majesty. For one thing, it wasn't you. It was your royal brother, King Edmund, who first suggested going by Glasswater.
1: I'm afraid Trumpkin's right.
3: And for another, if we'd gone my way, we'd have walked straight into that new outpost, more likely. Or at least had just the same trouble avoiding it. No, I think this Glasswater route has turned out for the best.
1: Ah, well, I suppose we'll have to go right up to the gorge again now.
2: Lucy, you're a hero. That's the nearest you've got today to saying, I told you so. Let's get on.
3: And as soon as we're well up into the forest, I'm going to light a fire and cook supper. And I have no doubt that after a good night's sleep, we'll reach King Caspian tomorrow.
1: Yes, come on. Come on.

0: Peter? Oh, where am I? A wood. Yes. We're still in Narnia. But what do I hear? Am I dreaming?
1: Lucy got up, trembling with excitement, with fear. The moon was so bright that the whole forest landscape around her was almost as clear as day, though it looked wilder. Straight ahead there was open grass to where a glade of trees began. Lucy looked very hard at the trees of that glade.
0: Why, I do believe they're moving. They're walking about.
1: She walked towards them, her heart beating wildly.
0: Oh, they're moving! The trees really are moving!
1: The first tree she looked at seemed at first glance to be not a tree at all, but a huge man with a shaggy beard and great bushes of hair. She was not frightened. She'd seen such things before. But when she looked again, he was only a tree, though he was still moving. You couldn't see whether he had feet or roots, of course, because when trees move, they don't walk on the surface of the earth. They wade in it, as we do, in water. The same thing happened with every tree she looked at. At one moment, they seemed to be the friendly, lovely giant and giantess forms which the tree people put on when some good magic has called them into full life. Next moment, they all looked like trees again. But when they looked like trees, it was like strangely human trees. And when they looked like people, it was like strangely branchy and leafy people. And all the time, there was that strange, lilting, rustling, cool, merry noise, and that moving in and out of one another, as if in a complicated country dance.
0: Oh, pardon me. I didn't mean to get in the way. They're almost awake, but not quite. Oops! Pardon me! Ooh. Yes! I'm coming!
1: Lucy went fearlessly through the trees, leaping this way and that to avoid being run into. She was only half interested in them. She wanted to get beyond to something else, for it was beyond the trees that the voice had called. Finally, she stepped out from among their shifting confusion of lovely lights and shadows. A circle of grass, smooth as a lawn, met her eyes, with dark trees dancing all around it. And then, oh joy! For he was there, the huge lion, shining white in the moonlight, with his huge black shadow underneath him. Lucy. Great beast rolled over on his side, so that Lucy fell half sitting and half lying between his front paws. He bent forward and just touched her nose with his tongue. His warm breath came all round her. She gazed up into the large, wise face.
2: Welcome, child.
0: Aslan. Oh. You're bigger than you were.
2: That is because you are older, little one.
0: Not because you are?
2: I am not. But every year you grow, you will find me bigger.
0: Oh, Aslan.
2: Lucy, we must not stay here for long. You have work in hand, and much time has been lost today.
0: Yes, wasn't it a shame? I saw you, but they wouldn't believe me. They're all so... I'm sorry. I didn't mean to start criticizing the others. But it wasn't my fault anyway. Was it? Was it? Oh, Aslan, you don't mean it was. I couldn't have left the others and come up to you alone. Don't look at me like that. Well... I suppose I could. Yes, and it wouldn't have been alone, I know, Not if I was with you. But what would have been the good? You mean that it would have turned out all right, somehow? But how? Please, Aslan, am I not to know?
2: To know what would have happened, child? No. Nobody is ever told that.
0: Oh, dear.
2: But anyone can find out what will happen. If you go back to the others now and wake them up and tell them you have seen me again and that you must all get up at once and follow me, what will happen? There is only one way of finding out.
0: Do you mean that's what you want me to do?
2: Yes, little one.
0: Will the others see you too?
2: Certainly not at first. Later on, it depends.
0: But they won't believe me.
2: It doesn't matter.
0: Oh, dear. And I was so pleased at finding you again. And I thought you'd let me stay. And I thought you'd come roaring in and frighten all my enemies away, like last time. And now everything's going to be horrid.
2: It is hard for you, little one. But things never happen the same way twice. It has been hard for us all in Narnia before now.
0: Yes, Aslan. I'm sorry. I'm ready now.
2: Now you are a lioness. And now all of Narnia will be renewed. But come, we have no time to lose. I will walk with you to the edge of your camp. Then you must awaken the others and tell them to follow. If they will not, then you, at least, must follow me alone.
0: All right, Aslan. I mustn't think about it. I must just do it.
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0: Here. He says we've got to follow him at once.
6: Certainly, Luke. Whatever you like.
0: Oh, Peter. Susan.
7: What?
0: Aslan is here. He says we've got to follow him.
7: You've been dreaming, Lucy. Go to sleep again. Oh.
0: Edmund?
6: What's wrong?
0: Aslan is here, and he wants us to follow him at once.
6: Aslan?
0: Where? There. Don't you see? Just this side of the trees.
6: No. There's nothing there.
0: Oh.
6: You've got dazzled and muddled with the moonlight. One does, you know. I thought I saw something for a moment myself. It's only an optical... What do you call it?
0: I can see him all the time. He's looking straight at us.
6: Then why can't I see him?
0: He said you might not be able to.
6: Why?
0: I don't know. That's just what he said.
6: Oh, bother it all. I wish you wouldn't keep on seeing things. But I suppose we'll have to wake the others. Right, everyone up. Wake up. Peter, Susan, Trumpkin.
8: Pickles and pumpkins.
6: Lucy's trying to tell us something.
8: What?
0: I'm only trying to say that Aslan is here and he wants us to follow him.
8: Aslan?
9: Where is he then?
0: Over there.
8: Where?
9: I can't see anything. Can you, Susan?
7: No, of course I can't. Because there isn't anything to see.
0: But...
7: she's been dreaming.
8: Oh.
7: Do lie down and go to sleep, Lucy.
0: I do hope that you will all come with me, because I'll have to go with him whether anyone else does or not.
7: Don't talk nonsense. Of course you can't go off on your own. Don't let her, Peter. She's being downright stubborn.
6: I'll go with her, if she must go. She's been right before.
9: I know she has. And she may have been right this morning. We certainly had no luck going down the gorge. Still, at this hour of the night... And why should Aslan be invisible to us? He never used to be. It's not like him. What does Trumpkin say?
10: I'm a plain dwarf who doesn't think there's much chance of finding a road by night where you couldn't find one by day. And I have no use for magic lions, which are talking lions and don't talk, and friendly lions, though they don't do us any good, and whopping big lions, though nobody can see them. It's all bilge and beanstalks, as far as I can see.
0: Oh, he's beating his paw on the ground for us to hurry.
10: Oh.
0: We must go now. At least I must.
7: You've no right to try and force the rest of us like that. It's 4-1, and you're the youngest.
6: Oh, come on. We've got to go. There'll be no peace till we do.
9: All right. On the march, then.
10: All right.
7: Supposing I start behaving like Lucy, I might threaten to stay here whether the rest of you went on or not. I jolly well think I shall.
10: Obey the High King, Your Majesty, and let's be off. If I'm not allowed to sleep, I'd as soon march as stand here talking.
9: All right, Lucy. Which way?
0: He's over there. Wait. He's turning now. We're to follow him through those trees. They were dancing a moment ago.
7: Huh? Dancing?
10: Dancing?
6: They're not dancing now.
10: Cobbles and kettle drums. We're headed straight for the gorge, I know it. I hope this madness isn't going to end in a moonlight climb and broken necks.
1: For a long way, Aslan went along the top of the precipices. Then he came to a place where some little trees grew right at the edge. He turned and disappeared among them. Lucy held her breath, for it looked as if he'd plunged over the cliff. But she was too busy following him to stop and think about this. She quickened her pace and was soon among the trees herself.
11: Lucy, look out for goodness sake. You're right on the edge of the gorge.
0: It's all right.
6: No, she's right, Peter. Look, it's a steep path.
10: Well, I never. It goes slantwise down into the gorge between the rocks. You'd never see it unless you were looking for it. This way.
6: Look ahead. What's that shadow crawling in front of us?
0: It's his shadow.
10: What?
6: I do believe you're right, Lou. I can't think how I didn't see it before. But where's he?
0: With his shadow, of course. Can't you see him?
6: Well, I almost thought I did. For a moment. It's such bad light.
10: Oh, get on, King Edmund. Get on.
6: But it's so steep. I'm liable to fall.
9: Oh, do stop grousing, Susan. Give me your hand. Why, a baby could get down here.
6: Listen.
1: In a few minutes, they were at the bottom. And the roaring of water filled their ears. Treading delicately like a cat, Aslan stepped from stone to stone across the stream. In the middle, he stopped, bent down to drink, and as he raised his shaggy head dripping from the water, he turned to face

0: Peter?
1: Where?
0: He stopped for a drink, but now he's moving up the far side of the rush.
1: I think I saw something, but it's so tricky in the moonlight. On we go, though, and three cheers for Lucy. I don't feel half so tired now, either.
2: Aslan, without hesitation, led them to their left, farther up the gorge. The whole journey was odd and dreamlike. The roaring stream, the wet grass, the shimmering cliffs which they were approaching, and always the glorious, silently pacing beast ahead.
1: Wait! There he is! I see him now!
0: Oh, Peter!
2: Presently they came to another steep path up the face of the farther precipices. These were far higher than the ones they'd just descended, and the journey up them was a long and tedious zigzag. Lucy was alarmed when the tail and hind legs of Aslan disappeared over the top, but with one last effort, she scrambled after him and came out, rather shaky-legged and breathless, on the hill they had been trying to reach ever since they left Glasswater. The long, gentle slope stretched up to where it vanished in a glimmer of trees about half a mile away. It was the hill of the stone table. The others climbed up behind her, and they walked after Aslan.
3: Lucy?
0: Yes?
3: I see him now. I'm sorry.
0: That's all right.
3: But I've been far worse than you know. I really believed it was him. Yesterday, when he warned us not to go down to the firwood. And I really believed it was him tonight. I mean, deep down inside. But I just wanted to get out of the woods. And, oh, I don't know. Whatever am I going to say to him?
0: Perhaps you won't have to say much.
4: Ah, there's the great mound. Aslan's How. Our side don't keep a very good watch. We ought to have been challenged before now.
1: Quiet! Aslan has stopped.
0: He wants us to come forward.
4: Oh.
1: Oh, Aslan, I'm so glad. And I'm so sorry. I've been leading them the wrong way ever since we started, and especially yesterday morning.
5: My dear son. Edmund.
0: Aslan.
5: Well done.
0: Oh, thank you, Aslan.
5: Susan. Come closer.
3: Oh, Aslan.
5: You have listened to your fears, child. Come. Let me breathe on you. Forget them. Are you brave again?
3: A little, Aslan.
5: And now, where is this little dwarf? This famous swordsman and archer who does not believe in lions. Come here, son of Earth. Come here!
6: 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Links in the description. I pray this has been a blessing to you, and if you've enjoyed this message, please share this with a friend. God bless you, and remember, no matter where you are and what you've done, Jesus loves you. Go to Romans chapter 5. Romans chapter 5, verse 12. Therefore, just as though one man's sin entered the world, and death through sin, thus death spread to all men because all sin. For until the law, sin was in the world, but sin is not imputed when there's no law. Nevertheless, death reigned from Adam to Moses, even over those who had not sinned according to the likeness of the transgression of Adam, who is a type of him who was to come. When Adam and Eve sinned in the garden, it broke the law and broke the commandment that God had told them, and that sin that they did carried on to all mankind. Are you following me here? That sin that they did carried on to all of us. We weren't even around. We didn't have nothing to do with it. I wouldn't have been talking to a snake. But we got caught in them representing mankind. Hey, listen to me. This is a side note. Our politicians have, no matter what's going on, no matter that you agree with them or you don't agree with them, But the politicians and the way America is acting right now to the rest of the world is causing all the world not to like Americans. But you guys are good guys. But see, that comes upon you. Same way Adam sinned, but it came upon all mankind. But the free gift is not like the offense. For if by one man's offense many died, much more grace of God and the gift by the grace of one man, Jesus Christ, abounded to many. The gift which is not like that which came through the one who sinned. For judgment which came from the one offense resulted in condemnation, but the free gift which came from many offenses resulted in justification. For if by the one man's offense death reigned through one, much more those who receive the abundance of grace and the gift of righteousness will reign in life through one Jesus Christ. Therefore, as though one man's offense judgment came to all men, resulting in condemnation, so through one man's righteous acts the free gift came to all men, resulting in the justification of life. Okay? Now, next last scripture, Romans chapter 3, verse 21. Romans 3:21. But now the righteousness of God apart from the law is revealed, being witnessed by the law and of the prophets, even the righteousness of God through faith in Jesus Christ to all, on all who believe. For there is no difference, for all have sinned and fallen short of the glory of God, but being justified freely by his grace through redemption that is in Christ Jesus, whom God set forth as a propitiation by his blood through faith to demonstrate his righteousness. I'll stop there for a minute. That word propitiation is a word that we don't ever use. You know what that word propitiation means? Mercy seat. It is the only two times in the New Testament mercy seat is translated, once in Hebrews and this word right here, propitiation. Jesus is the mercy seat. But listen, let me say it like this. When God looks at the mercy seat, okay, let me back up a little bit more. The mercy seat that Moses had on this earth was a copy of what was already in heaven. It's a pattern. I can prove it to you, but that's another message. It was a pattern. When Jesus poured his blood out on the mercy seat in heaven, it became a living sacrifice, a living eternal blood speaking over all of mankind. When God looks at the mercy seat today, the propitiation, he sees Jesus. Now listen to this. A man that's under the law of Adam cries out to Jesus and said, I believe that you are the Son of God. I want you to come into my life. Boom! His name's written down in the mercy seat of life. God looks at him, and what does he see? The blood of Jesus. How does God always love you, even when you've made mistakes? Woo! He looks down and sees the blood of Jesus. He ain't looking at you. He's looking at Jesus. There's two that he loved. Man and Jesus. And when he looks at man, he doesn't look over here. He doesn't have to look at man. He just looks at Jesus because Jesus' blood's covering man. So he's looking at Jesus when he looks at you. So when he's looking, you're sitting there letting the devil lie to you and tell you that you're not any good and God can't love you and God, you know, you hadn't performed well enough and you haven't been running good enough on that endurance track of life. He ain't looking at you. He's looking at Jesus because he's the mercy seat. He's the propitiation. He is the one whose blood's crying out, not yours. Folks, listen, don't get offended at me, but you're not good enough. You're not going to make it. Excuse me, I'm sorry, I don't want to offend you, but we're idiots. We're going to make mistakes, we're going to stumble, we're going to fall. Listen to me, husbands, how many times have you messed up with your wife when you didn't mean to say nothing? And you just went in and said something, and you just thought everything was going to be okay. And the next thing you know, stalactites of ice are coming from the ceiling. You're in trouble. You've blown it. You've done something wrong. And you don't even have sense enough to know what it is. And you're standing there as honest as could be and say, what? I don't understand. What? That's how you think you're going to do righteousness by your works? You think you're going to make and cut the mustard with God Almighty who's perfect? You think you can, oh, my prayers this morning reached and ascended heaven and I'm sure God loves me today. You better be under the blood of Jesus and hoping God is looking at Jesus and not you. You better hope you don't slip out from the covering because, boy, that is not where you want to be. Who are we to think that we could stand before God in our merits? As soon as you open your mouth, you're sunk. It's so funny. It's so funny when Pastor Wynn comes in, Because when we sit around and have conversation and we're just laughing and carrying on and just having fellowship, there, you can't imagine how many times they go like this and look at me because of my speech, that the words that I say, they think that I'm cussing. Because even though we're both speaking English, it ain't, I don't know what they speak, it ain't English. And our country ways of saying things is just, and then they just still just die laughing. You think it's so funny. And I said, what did I say? What are you laughing about? And they did nothing. Don't worry about it. You know, so I'm just telling you, if I can't even get along with an Englishman who's supposed to be speaking the King's English, proper English, what chance do I have of standing and saying anything to God that's going to be right? God isn't looking at you. He's looking at the blood. He looks over at the mercy seat. He sees the blood of Jesus on that mercy seat crying out for you and me. See, he says, through faith and the demonstration of his righteousness because of his forbearance, God has passed over the sins that were previously committed to demonstrate at the present time his righteousness, that he might be just and the justifier of the one who has faith in Jesus Christ. I'm not justified by my works. I'm not justified by my ability. I'm not justified by how good I can do it. I am justified because I'm under the mercy seat. Hello? And I want to stay under the mercy seat. And I don't want to come out. And I want the blood over my life. And people need to understand in this world that God loves them. He loves them because he's looking at the mercy seat. And quit telling people, say, well, if you'd quit drinking, dancing, running around, God love you. No, that's foolishness. That's bull. That's a lie from the pit of hell. The truth of the matter is he loves you because he keeps looking at the one that he also loves, Jesus. Folks, Jesus died for the world, the sorriest, most outlandish person on the face of the earth. That God loves them because he keeps looking at the sacrifice that Jesus made for you and I so that all could be saved. He's not looking at you. He's not looking at them. He's looking at Jesus. You got to catch this revelation, church. Every time the devil comes in and tries to condemn you because you didn't do something right, say, well, praise God for Jesus. When you feel inadequate, you feel like you can't make it, you can't do what's right, you don't know what's going on, you're tempted and fighting it and biting your nails off and saying, oh, God, thank God for Jesus. Thank God for his blood that's so powerful that it washes away your sins and it keeps you underneath that and keeps God looking at the one he loves. Jesus and you under him. All right? Last scripture. And then can y'all go ahead and bring down the communion? Last scripture here. Romans chapter 10, verse 19. Therefore, brethren, having boldness to enter the holiest by the blood of Jesus. What are you entering the holiest by? My boldness? My boldness is not in me. My boldness is in Christ. My boldness is not in me and my ability and my works and my whatever. My boldness that I can enter the holiest. My boldness that I can go to God and talk to him and ask him for the things that I need. My boldness that comes about receiving the promises of God in my life does not come about by my works or my pastoring or my anything else. It comes about by boldness because I know what the blood has done. Hello? See, if you understand this, God loves you. God loved Jesus. And there's power in the blood. Then you have confidence to go to God. And say, Lord, I need some help here. God, we need some provisions. God, we need to see something happen here. Folks, listen to me. He's not dead. He's alive. He wants to move in your life. He wants to see miracles and power. And he wants to bless you with everything that there possibly could be. He wants to take everything that's out of heaven. It says you've already been blessed with every spiritual blessing in heavenly places. There's nothing in heaven God's holding back from you. The only thing that's holding it back is your doubt in believing that he'll give it to you. That's it. It's your doubt and believing that God won't give it to you. I remember one time years ago, my wife and I, we were trying to believe God and start getting our finances and honoring him with our finances. And we were just struggling to make ends meet. And we were wanting to pay our tithe, but we didn't have the money to pay our tithe. And so, because we couldn't work it out in the budget, you know. One thing about budgets that I learned a long time ago, it's really easy to budget when you don't have any money. Because you know the electricity bill is going to cost this much, this is going to cost this much. You go right down to the line and you come to the end, and if it's a negative, well then, I mean, you know, wow. You just know don't spend anything, right? And we were at that point. We were saying, okay, well, we want to tithe, but if we tithe, then we're not going to have the money to pay the bills. And we were just going wrestling back and forth. But I remember going outside, sitting there saying, Lord, you know our hearts. We want to honor you. We want to bless you. But God, I just ask you right now, you're going to have to do a miracle. You're going to have to do something because I don't know what to do. My wife went to the post office, picked up the mail, came back home. There was a card in there, and there was a greeting card in there, and I don't remember what it said or whatever, but it just, when you open it up, it says, "I love you, Jesus," and there was a $20 bill in it. And it was $20 that would make or break us. And I remember both of us just, I mean, we just cried, and we just said, "My God, look how," I mean, you know, and thought of the whole thing. Somebody put this in the mail for it to ever get here in the time, and they did it up there right at the moment we were praying and needed this, and God showed himself strong to us, and we were so excited because we saw God move, all right? Folks, listen to me. That is what God wants to do every day in our life, every moment, every second. We're not supposed to be worried. We're not supposed to be freaking out. We're not supposed to be going out there in life and pulling our hair out and all messed up in life. God wants to bless you. And if you're not walking in the blessings of God, it's because you do not have a revelation of what you're trying to receive from him. And if you're operating in guilt, shame, doubt, unbelief, it's because you're not keeping yourself under the blood. You're not using it as the power of the blood. The old Pentecostals had such a revelation of the blood of Jesus. When they used to pray for the sick, that's all they'd say. "I plead the blood of Jesus. I plead the blood of Jesus." Because they had a revelation that the blood of Jesus is what would heal. Now we don't understand it because we've never been taught up through that in life. But I'm telling you, you can start today. You got to understand. You need to study this out. You need to keep digging. You need to go through your Bibles. And you need to find out every place it talks about the blood of Jesus. Every place it talks about that you're forgiven of sin. See his power. See what he wants to do for you. Get that down inside of your heart that God loves you. That God loved Jesus. And there's power in his blood to keep you where you need to be. Hello, this is Robert Richards. And you're listening to The Waterhole, our weekly broadcast, which is now available on iTunes and all major podcast platforms. 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Links in the description. I pray this has been a blessing to you, and if you've enjoyed this message, please share this with a friend. God bless you, and remember, no matter where you are and what you've done, Jesus loves you.
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10: Remember your Creator in the days of your youth, before the days of trouble come and the years approach, when you will say, "I find no pleasure in them." That's Ecclesiastes chapter 12, verse 1. I find myself remembering the Lord God Almighty and His Son Jesus Christ every single day. This has been the case for me since the days of my youth. And why? Because my parents and many others around me impressed upon me His presence and His righteousness. Nothing in life was more important to them than passing it on to the next generation. And I'm not sure if you who are listening have had that kind of influence in your life. It makes a huge difference as we face the world where so many never look up to acknowledge God's love and grace. The cares of this world can become so troubling that the worship and devotion to God is discarded or neglected so that He is not praised or glorified. The warning from the ancient writing of Ecclesiastes is a great reminder that in our youth, when we are forming our beliefs and learning the purpose and scope of life, we need to be mindful of God creating us. If we are acknowledging Him and His giving us life, forming ourselves even before we were born, it will lead us toward a gratitude that He made us and breathed into us the breath of life. This is Max Pratt, and I welcome you to this edition of Moments of Inspiration. We pray that God will speak to you through our songs and the message from our Bibles today.

I fear today that many of the youth who are growing up have not been told about the creative work of God. There are so many messages that dispute and contradict the creation of our world and the universe itself. But our Bibles declare with its first words that God in the 6 days put in order all this and brought it into existence. We can debate how he spoke and light appeared, and how he brought the land and made it separate from the oceans. We can wonder in amazement the beauty of the plant and animal kingdoms. But if we do not believe in the Creator's work, then none of it will lead us to him. We cannot know him, nor the great story of his divine love that will save us from our sins. There will be no real assurance of morality and consciousness of an accountability. I wonder how different the world was when those words from Ecclesiastes were written. Did the writer see and know that the youth of his day were not being taught and instructed to honor the one true living God? Did they question their existence? Were they void of the fact that eternal life was offered to those who remembered their Creator? I know that in our Western culture today that many will not be raised by those who take seriously the Bible calling to honor our God who created us. Many conflicts and problems exist today because of the division of thought about where life began and what purpose we have in living and where it leads us after our earthly journey ends. It seems most important to use this admonition from the ancient writings to speak to us about our honoring God. Remembering him is far more than just the fact that we believe in him and are aware of the creative work. It is placing ourselves under his will and living to please him. It is to behold his majesty and to seek the pathway that he has for us to find him and know him. It is to live in such a way that others will know where we stand in a faith that reveals his will in our lives. In the context of this passage, it is well known that later in life there can be and will be many interruptions, troubles, trials, and issues that can and will not have the desire to be drawn near to the one who has given us all these things. Such early days of seeking to know the Lord and his righteous ways will bring us to respect and honor him as we keep his commands. It will become our most important duty of all. The author offers a great deal of wisdom in his writings. The warnings are given to help those who would come after him would not get lost or confused or be deceived. He sets before us the futility of placing our hope in the pleasures of this life, or the riches that we might gain, or the power or authority that might be ours, and of course, whatever education we might receive. His words resound over and over again that these things really are meaningless. The focus in life is to bring honor and glory to our Creator. If youth has passed, and to this day you have not remembered your Creator, it's not too late. It will not be easy to address what has controlled your heart and mind. Change can be difficult, but the Lord and his love is powerful. His grace is amazing. His promises are marvelous and precious. Realize the greatest value of life is to fear God and keep his commandments, for this is man's whole duty. If you are still young in years, let this word pierce your heart and accept the truth that God is to be worshipped. He is to be adored and loved over all things in life. Let your Creator fashion your heart so that his will can be done in you. Be grateful if you have been instructed by godly parents or grandparents to live a righteous life. Since we know that judgment is coming and that God will bring it all about, let us prepare ourselves, praying and staying alert, keeping the devil away, and letting Jesus live within us.

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0: Thank you for joining us again today for Answers. There is a tremendous push by the politically correct police to place all religions and all gods in the same basket. But the God of the Bible has over and over again demonstrated that He has no equal. During a low point in the nation of Israel, the Ark of God was brought to the battlefield and captured by the Palestinian group known as the Philistines. To celebrate their defeat of the Israelites, the Ark was placed in front of their god named Dagon. Their attempt to show that Jehovah was inferior to their god was stopped when they discovered their idol had fallen in front of the Ark of God and its head and arms were cut off. Man's fake gods have no wisdom or understanding and are so helpless they need a man to prop them up. In Isaiah 45:5, God says, "I am the Lord, and there is none else. There is no God beside me." Now let's join Pastor and Answers Bible teacher, Craig Stallard, as he continues the message today. The Lord your God is a God of gods.
1: There is a scripture in the Bible, Romans 1:21, that tells you a line that people cross to go into a place called reprobate. I have a lot of questions. I may not know all about what it is to be reprobate. But I know the line that you could cross to be considered reprobate. That's Romans 1:21. And here's what it says. Because that when they knew God, reprobates are people that knew God, they glorified Him not as God, neither.

Father were thankful, but became vain in their imaginations, and their foolish heart was darkened. Let me tell you, that is the line that you cross that you can move into a position called reprobate. That's when God can give you up, can give you over, can take away His glory from your life. When you decide, I don't want Him in my mind anymore. I'm not going to glorify Him as God. Even though I knew He was God, I'm not going to glorify Him in my life as God. It is an unholy thing when you put everything about your life and about your agenda above God, and He becomes the no agenda, the back pocket one in your life. I'm telling you, our agenda's got to put God in there someplace. Because I don't want to cross that line of glorifying Him not as God and then avoiding being thankful. And folks, we're living in a day when people are not thankful. I know we have a Thanksgiving holiday, but let me tell you, most other of the 365 days, people don't even think about giving thanks. We need to be thankful unto Him because He is worthy of it. He is the God of gods. The last message that Moses had for the children of Israel, that's the book of Deuteronomy. Deuteronomy 10 verse 14. Moses said this about God. Behold, the heaven and the heaven of heavens is the Lord's, thy God. And the earth also with all that therein is. Everything in this universe belongs to this, your God. The earth you live in and everything that's contained in the earth, God has marked it as His property. Now the fearful thing here is that God has marked me as His property. He can do with me anything that He wants to. But you know what? There will be consequence when you consider how great He is. There will be a consequence if we don't honor the position and the glory of this God. This verse 17, you're going down, says, for the Lord your God is God of gods. And that's where my text came from. The Lord your God is God of gods and Lord of lords, a great God, a mighty and terrible. That means an awesome. Which regardeth not persons, nor taketh reward. In other words, there will never be a man that has enough money to bribe God. There will never be a preacher who thinks he's so fancy that God has to come at his beck and call. We get this backwards a lot of times as preachers. I'm here at God's call. But one thing about it, He's just good to me. I'm going to say He's just good to me, and I give Him thanks that sometimes when I call on His name, the miraculous God comes and answers it. It's my honor any time that He answers my prayer. But still, I've got to be here at His beck and call. If heathen would acknowledge who God is, then I certainly, when I know who He is, I better acknowledge who He is. Let me tell you, God's got heathen people that know your God. My God, your God is a God of gods. And He has even heathen people that would acknowledge it. Israel ignored the ark, thought it was just something ordinary. Well, when I call on God, He's going to answer. But the Philistines got a taste of the glory of God for the next 7 months. It was the next 7 months. What happened to the ark after it left Israel? That is absolutely amazing. That's when they took it down and set the ark of God, which Israel was ignoring. They set the ark of God in front of their God. And then, bam! He did a face plant. Dagon did his face plant in front of the ark. They're thinking, well, something must have been wrong. Maybe the wind just kind of blew or something into this temple and knocked the God over. We better set Him back up. Because we set this up so that this God would look subservient to this God. Did you catch what was in the minds of the Philistines? They set the ark down in front of it so that they were saying, the ark is worshiping that fish god. But you know what? The Lord wouldn't have it. When they set Dagon back up,
Then God did it where they could not set Dagon back up. The next time, it was not just a face plant, but it was a face and head cut off and arms cut off. And that was symbolism of this. That fish-shaped God had no mind and no wisdom. That fish-shaped God had no hands. There was no power. There was no strength. It could not do anything. It fell down in front of the symbol of the God that could do something. The God that does have a will. The God that can plan. The God that is worthy of all glory in this universe. Glory to God. And then something weird began to happen to the Philistines. Now, I've heard some people say that it was hemorrhoids that hit them. Because the literal part says this, they begin to get tumors in their private parts. Did you know what? God can curse people with stuff. This was happening to the people who were thinking that this God is less than our God. They were ready to send that God someplace else. So what they did, it was like hot potato. Hot ark of God is what it was. I think we'll pass it on to you. And they pass it on to another one of the Philistine cities. And then they got hit with, the King James says, emerods, tumors in their private parts. So they pass it off to another one. They get tumors in their private parts. They pass it off to another one. They're just getting plagues every time they pass the ark off. You know what? They're learning something. There's a God. He will reveal that He is God even to heathen. This world that we live in, there's people that are bowing down today 5 times and they're going to be worshiping Allah. But one of these days, when they go down, I'm going to tell you, they will be going down before the God that is God. They'll be going bowing down to the name Jesus, because the Bible said every knee shall bow. Every tongue shall confess that Jesus Christ is Lord. He will reveal He is God. These Philistines knew something. After it, they played hot potato for 5 cities. Then they just all decided, they got their leaders together and said, what shall we do? They all came to consensus. Send this thing back where it came from. Come on now. That's in the Bible. And folks, they didn't send it back the way it came. They went and made ornaments of gold and stuff like this as an offering to please have mercy on us, because they knew this. This God of Israel is a God of gods. The words that came out of the mouth of Nebuchadnezzar in the Bible are astonishing to me. Nebuchadnezzar was a Babylonian king, and Israel was actually under his domination. Think about it. He had many gods, and he had conquered countries that had many gods, and had literally conquered the nation of Israel. The children of Israel were taken captive, and the best of Israel was brought into Babylon as slaves. But you know what? There's a way that God distinguishes Himself above all the other gods from all the other nations. Because our God is the real God. God gave the king a dream. A very disturbing dream. And the problem was, the next day he knew that that dream was something special from God, and he wanted to know something about it. He went and asked his wise men, all the astrologers, the magicians, the Chaldean wise men. He asked them, you know what? I had this dream last night. I got to know what it's about. I need you to give me the interpretation of it. And then they would do what all of us would do. If all of us get a chance, we can all interpret dreams. You know, Freud could come up with something for most any dream that you'd have. So these, quote, wise men said, oh, king, tell us your dream and we will give thee the interpretation thereof. Then the king hit him with the bad thing. The problem is, I forgot the dream, so I need you to tell me the dream and the interpretation. Ruh-roh!
This is one they can't fake. We don't know the answer to something like this. Such a thing only the gods could reveal, and they do not live among men. Nebuchadnezzar got real mad because he realized, I just got a bunch of fakers here in front of me. Yeah, I just got a bunch of fakes. That's all they are. So he told the captain of the guard, said, I want every single one of these guys killed. Execute them today. So the guy that was going to kill him came down to get Daniel to be one of the ones to be executed. And Daniel's saying, whoa, take it easy. Give me a little time. The one thing Daniel had on his side is Daniel knew there is a God that would know the answer. And that night, God in a vision shared the same thing that he had shared with Nebuchadnezzar. And when it was over, this is what I like. He said, Daniel, he said, your God is a God of gods.

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Also, if you have experienced an answer from God in prayer, call us. We want to rejoice with your praise report. Our number again is 361-633-3308. 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

0: Hey, y'all. 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
7: Hello, friend. This is Buddy Murphy, and it's a real joy to be back with you again today on Practical Christianity. I want to continue our teaching from last week on repentance. I feel that this is such an urgent, necessary message to get out, and I have some more to say on it. Now, last week, we talked about what repentance is, and the occasion of repentance is always sin, and the nature of repentance is a change of mind, and genuine repentance is accompanied by a real sorrow over sin, and the fruit of repentance is to undo that which is sorrowed over. Now, remember that in Matthew 7, Jesus said there would be a great host of people coming before the great judgment saying, "Lord, Lord, let us in. We've prophesied in your name. We've cast out devils in your name. We've done many wonderful works in your name, dear Lord. Let us in." And you remember that the Lord is going to say, "Depart from me. I never knew you." Well, this is a great host of religious people who had religion and works and had even had a ministry, but they didn't have salvation. They didn't have the new birth. Why? Because they had failed to repent when they walked down the aisle, when they shook the preacher's hand, when they prayed the prayer, when they made the decision. There was no repentance in their life. And so there's no salvation apart from repentance. Because, friend, Jesus said, "Except you repent, ye shall all likewise perish." That's the words of our Savior. "Repent ye and believe the gospel. I came not to call the righteous, but sinners to repentance." Jesus said there's more joy in heaven over one sinner that repenteth. And so, the Scripture is clear that the way to salvation is repentance toward God and faith toward the Lord Jesus Christ. This was Paul's message to both Jews and Gentiles, repentance toward God and faith toward our Lord Jesus Christ, Acts 20:21. And so, what I want to talk about today is the effects of repentance upon a person's life. Now, we've talked about counterfeit repentance. There are many things that look like repentance, resembles true repentance, but it's not. It's artificial. It won't save you. Like trembling under the preaching of the word. Felix did this, but he didn't repent. Being almost persuaded. Agrippa did that, but he didn't repent. And humbling oneself beneath the mighty hand of God. Ahab did that, but he didn't repent. Confessing your sins and making restitution. Judas Iscariot did that, but he didn't repent. But, you know, real repentance, real saving repentance, you remember I told you last week, has three outstanding characteristics. And one is a deep longing and sincere determination to forsake the path which is displeasing to God. And secondly, real genuine saving repentance is accompanied with an ardent desire to please God. And third, real genuine repentance gives a hearty approval of God reigning over our life. It consents to His supremacy over us. But today, I want to call your attention to 2 Corinthians chapter 7 and verse 8, 9, 10, and 11. And this, now I want to talk about the effects of repentance in a person's life. When a person repents, what happens? What takes place? Paul says in 2 Corinthians 7:9, I rejoice not that ye were made sorry, but that ye sorrowed to repentance. For godly sorrow worketh repentance to salvation, not to be repented of. But the sorrow of the world worketh death. For behold, this selfsame thing that ye sorrowed after a godly sort, what carefulness it wrought in you, yea, what clearing of yourselves, yea, what indignation, yea, what fear, yea, what vehement desire, yea, what zeal, yea, what revenge, in all these things ye have approved yourself to be clear in this matter of repentance. Now, what are the effects of repentance in a person's life? Genuine, saving repentance produces some things in a person's life. It causes a change, and the change is in the heart. And this change, of course, then affects the life and the walk and the attitude. And this change involves three areas of our life. It deals radically with three specific things in our life. You see, after a person repents and they've been saved, all of a sudden they begin to see these three things with a different perspective. There's a new outlook on these three things. There's a new viewpoint toward these three things. There's new visibility, new definition of these three things. You begin to see them as God sees them. You see them on a different plane. You see them as they really are. And this change is not for a week or a month or a year. It's a permanent change. It's a perpetual change. It's a continuous change. Now, let me tell you what these three areas are that we start seeing differently after we've repented. Number one is sin. Now, what kind of change takes place in our heart towards sin after we've repented? Well, there are five changes that take place in the heart concerning sin after real, true, genuine, saving repentance has been wrought in that heart by the Holy Ghost. Number one, repentance produces a real hatred towards sin. Now look at our text in 2 Corinthians 7:10. He said, godly sorrow worketh repentance unto salvation, for behold, this selfsame thing that ye sorrowed after a godly sort, yea, what indignation. Literally, yea, what sore displeasure about sin, toward sin. Do you know the difference in conviction and repentance? Now, you see, conviction is necessary to repenting. There will never be repentance until first there's Holy Spirit conviction. But a lot of people who are simply under conviction think they've repented, but they haven't. Here's the difference. Conviction dreads punishment. Saving repentance hates sin. Before we repent, we find pleasure in sin. But true saving repentance causes a displeasure with sin. We begin to hate it. We begin to loathe sin and despise it. And we hate it not just because of its consequences, though they are terrible, but we begin to hate sin mainly because of its root. The root of sin is self-will. We now see sin as self-defying a holy God. We see it as self-refusing to submit to the claims of God. We see our sin as rebellion against an excellent God. And then it looks black. Sin begins to look vile and dirty and filthy. And our sins truly become as filthy rags. And we see our sins as the poison of asp. And we see our sins as crucifying the Lord of glory. In Ezekiel chapter 14, verse 6, thus saith the Lord God, repent and turn from your idols, turn away from all your abominations. Now that's the way God sees sin, as idolatry and abominations and filthy rags. And friend, after we've repented, after repentance has been worked in our life, we begin to see sin just like God does, as idolatry, abominations, filthy rags, black, vile, and dirty, and defying a holy God. The Lord's command in Ezekiel chapter 20 and verse 43 was this. He said, "Ye shall loathe yourselves in your own sight for all your evils that you have committed." A person who is genuinely repented can truthfully say, like David in Psalms 119, "I hate every false way."

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0: 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Signs of apostasy appear as woke churches have replaced powerful hymns like Amazing Grace with new unsacred songs that praise LGBTQ and social justice. 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Over 100,000 such cameras are active across America. Where will this lead? And how does it connect to the biblical end-time scenario? Josh Davis shares the details on today's edition of Headlines from the End Times.
1: Greetings, fellow watchmen on the wall, and welcome to another Headlines from the End Times. Well, the woke church continues to slide down the slippery slope away from God's authority. And friends, when you untether yourself from scriptural authority, you become the creator of your own new religion. It's not biblical Christianity, and it should not be labeled as Christianity because it is anything but. The woke churches are denying the central tenets of the Christian faith, the central doctrines that make a Christian really a Christian. And we understand that apostasy is happening within certain churches and within certain entire denominations and groups of churches. Well, in mainline churches, that slide continues as we begin our first story. The report tells us that if you walked into many mainline churches today, after being away for, let's say, 30, 40 years, the first thing that you would likely notice isn't the sermon. It's the sanctuary. Banners proclaiming Jesus, proclaiming doctrines of the faith, proclaiming the authority of Scripture have been torn down, replaced by rainbow flags. Pride colors decorate the church auditorium, the foyer. In some churches, in some congregations, even the clergy will wear a rainbow stole or vestments and visible declarations of affirmation before a single word is ever preached. Now, the architecture may look familiar. The stained glass is still there depicting a little sheep, perhaps, and Jesus holding him. And the pews are still in place. The architecture is still there, but the message has certainly changed. The scriptural authority has been denied, and now the message has changed. The transformation towards this modern-day expression of woke, not even Christianity, and I'm not going to even call it anything related to it. It's a new religion that has emerged, and it has happened step by step by step, bringing us to where we are in the present day, to where it's now even influencing the church's worship. And what I mean by that is some of the music that the church is singing, the classic hymns of the faith, Amazing Grace, How Sweet the Sound That Saved a Wretch Like Me. That's got to be anathema to some people in woke churches today. I don't need to be saved, and to call myself a wretch, that's the exact opposite of who I am. I am not a wretch. I am beautiful the way that I am. I am beautiful in my sin. I am beautiful as a sinner. That's what the modern progressives would often boast, don't you think, dear friends? we don't want to be changed. As sinful humanity, we want to deny the fact that we are sinners. And when you try to share Christ with someone, one of the hardest things that you come up against is people being willing to admit that they are a sinner. People being willing to admit that they have done something wrong against a holy God. That is just anathema to our modern sensibilities in much of the unbelieving world. They don't want to admit that they have sinned, because if they admit that they have sinned, then that means they are submissive to some authority outside of themselves. There is some law higher than their own truth. You see, so much of our generation today wants to say, live your truth, you do you, you sleep with whomever you want to sleep with, you do whatever you want to do that makes you feel happy. Dear friends, that's the pathway to death. That's the pathway to brokenness. That's the pathway away from healing, away from hope. And churches that are affirming these kinds of sinful behaviors are just affirming how wicked these places are, how wicked their leadership really is. And we understand that they started by blessing same-sex marriages, and it didn't stop there. Now, clergy can be openly gay and can be openly LGBTQ, whatever you want to throw in there. Then they started changing the church ordinances, baptism, the Lord's Supper, these sacred acts of worship that authentic followers of the Lord Jesus Christ hold to be very special and very sacred. Now, they've changed baptism into trans baptism. That's right. They're baptizing people who want to change their gender, and they're saying, well, you were a man, we baptized you, now you're a woman. How crazy. They've changed the communion bread into shades of the rainbow. Yep, rainbow-colored communion bread presented on the Lord's table as a symbol of inclusion and pride. Do you see the irony of that? What is the Lord's Supper all about? It's about remembering the body and the blood of Jesus that was broken for our sin. For our sin. Amazing grace. How sweet the sound that saved a wretch like me. I once was lost, but now I'm found. 'Twas blind, but now I see. And these people are celebrating their blindness, not their spiritual sight. They're celebrating their sin, not the Savior, and they're using the Lord's table to do these kinds of things. Friends, it hasn't stopped there. The transformation has reached the music itself, and throughout church history, our hymns have taught great doctrines, and they inspire worshipers. And those beautiful hymns, I don't know about your church, but my church sings a lot of hymns, and I love singing these hymns. They've stood the test of time. The lyrics convey the truth of God's word, and we can proclaim that truth to one another as we're gathered in worship together. It's a beautiful thing. Sadly, these woke churches are replacing songs like Amazing Grace, How Sweet the Sound That Saved a Wretch Like Me, with more social movement-oriented lyrics, bringing in their identity politics into their modern woke hymns. Now, consider some lyrics from a quote-unquote hymn. I don't even want to call it a hymn, but this is what they sang in this woke church. For gay, bi, and straight, a place at the table, invited to wed, to baptize, and preach, a rainbow of race and gender and color, for queer, trans, and ace, God's justice in reach. That's the new hymn that they're singing at the local woke church. No more Amazing Grace. Now it's all about wokeness, and we're all welcome here. Yes, we are all welcome at the cross as sinners. But God has come to redeem us from our sin. We do not celebrate sin. We celebrate the Savior and the fact that He has redeemed us from our sin. Friends, this is Headlines from the End Times brought to you by Southwest Radio Ministries. I want to invite you to connect with us at our ministry website, swrc.com. 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These things are startling. I want to bring you some information about cameras that can collect biometric information. I'll do that in just a second. If you'd like to give us a call, we're here for you. Our phone number toll-free in the U.S. is 1-800-652-1144. 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Coming up in August, we're going to be taking a missions trip together, dear friends. We're rejoining with our friends from TWR to raise money for radios to send to Africa. Africa needs Jesus, and Africa needs you, dear friends. Would you prayerfully consider how you can be a part of this mission trip as we're going to take this together in the month of August? Continue listening to Watchmen on the Wall as we share more information about that campaign throughout the month of August. We'll have a couple of special days dedicated to programming about that coming up later in the month of August. Now let's return to more headlines from the End Times. We're picking up with stories about the coming surveillance state. I say coming, but these things are already here. Friends, did you know that America's streetlights are changing into surveillance towers? Well, for years, Americans were told that the greatest privacy battles would happen online. According to reports, the debate was centering around social media, smartphones, internet tracking. And very few people imagined that one of the most controversial surveillance technologies would appear quietly on our neighborhood streets. They would be mounted atop telephone poles at busy intersections and neighborhood entrances. Well, today these light poles, these telephone poles, these red light camera poles have become a flashpoint in a much larger debate over technology, artificial intelligence, and the future relationship between citizens and government. According to reports, this growing controversy is surrounding a company called Flock Safety. Again, Flock Safety. They have cameras that they have installed on a lot of these poles. It illustrates that Americans are becoming increasingly uneasy with the rapid expansion of surveillance technologies. According to reports, there is an estimated network of over 100,000 Flock Safety cameras that are active across the United States of America. Yeah, you heard me right. Over 100,000 of these cameras are currently active across the United States. Now, these cameras can process an estimated 20 billion vehicle scans every single month. But Flock Safety cameras are capable of much more than scanning vehicles and tracking where people travel and tracking license plates and sending tickets in the mailbox when somebody's speeding through a certain zone, a school zone, whatever it may be. These cameras are built to also capture audio. We understand that eyes are watching, and now the ears are listening. And that's where this recent story took a crazy turn. The company, Flock Safety, recently experimented with what it calls human distress detection. This is capturing audio. So, for instance, if someone is near a pole where one of these cameras are installed, and they're screaming, they're yelling, there's some auditory sign of distress, then the camera can capture that and could potentially report that to the authorities, to the police, or to whomever it needs to be reported. Someone is in distress over here at pole 85 at the intersection of this street and that street. There was a lot of overwhelming public backlash, and the company canceled this experiment. But the interesting thing to note is the technology is here, friends. It is right here. It's in your neighborhood. It's in my neighborhood. These things are here. These things are now. And if you think about the future potentials and what could happen down the road, friends, I want to tell it to you this way. The Antichrist has all the tools at his disposal that he would need to create this kind of surveillance state during the tribulation period. And we understand the pieces of this puzzle are falling into place. The tools that he would need to govern this world, to surveil this world, to control this world, are here. They are in place. Now, I'm not saying these cameras are the mark of the beast, and I'm very careful about this language because I don't want you to get confused. I don't want you living in fear, but I want you to open your eyes to what's happening. And we understand the privacy concerns that a lot of people have, but we can't stop there with just privacy concerns. We need to think about in terms of the stage that's being set for the biblical end time scenario and how someone like the Antichrist could take advantage of this kind of system already in place when he comes into power, when he comes onto the scene. And friends, if the tools are here that he would need to govern this world, to control this world, how close could the rapture of the church be? Because I believe the rapture of the church is the next event on God's prophetic calendar. We don't need to know who the Antichrist is. We don't need to see him on the stage. But we understand that if we're seeing all the tools in place, and we're just looking at one piece of the prophetic puzzle when we're talking about technology, there's several other pieces of this, like the slide into wokeness, and the Apostle Paul warned us about that in the New Testament, that in the last days, perilous times will come, for men will be lovers of their own selves. So if you're looking at the moral decline, if you're looking at the spiritual decline, if you're looking at the technology that's here, if you're looking at Israel, if you're looking at all these different pieces of the prophetic puzzle, you see how it's all coming together. Now, last week, if you listened to Headlines from the End Times, I told you about this new technology called FaceWatch. Not to be confused with Facebook. It's not associated with Facebook or Meta at all. It's FaceWatch. It's a separate technology. It's an AI-powered biometric camera system that alerts police when certain notorious shoplifters enter stores and establishments that are using this technology in the United Kingdom, over in the UK, across the pond, as they say. Well, as a reminder of what I shared with you last week about FaceWatch, it captures live facial recognition and is used by over 125 retailers operating thousands of stores across the UK. They're going to soon begin sending alerts to police, according to a company announcement. This platform, FaceWatch, will instantly call police, and they say, quote, when the most serious offenders trigger a live facial recognition match on entering a participating store. The system can alert police within 4 seconds. So it takes just 4 seconds for the camera to scan a face, to run it through the database, to recognize who that person is, and to send it to police to notify them. It took me a lot longer than 4 seconds to explain how it works, and it does it just like with a snap of a finger. There's so-and-so. He's a bad guy, and he's in store such-and-such. And let's notify the police, and boom, they're on their way. Even faster than that, dear friends. Those technologies aren't limited to the UK. I came across a story this week that shows how similar systems are being tested and even being deployed in the United States of America. That's right. Facial recognition systems are scanning shoppers as they enter a growing number of grocery outlet stores in the San Francisco Bay Area. I've not been to San Francisco. I don't live there. I know some of our listeners are in San Francisco, and so you know about Grocery Outlet. That's a brand of stores there. And these cameras are set up, and it is used to compare people's faces against a watch list of people suspected of theft, violence, or other unlawful conduct. Isn't that nice and vague? Other unlawful conduct. Now you see how this could be used to surveil people, to control people's movements. And when it comes to the biblical end time scenario during the tribulation, those that don't have the mark of the beast as that system is rolled out, these cameras could be used to understand, hey, so-and-so just walked into such-and-such store, go arrest them. You can easily see how someone who doesn't have the mark of the beast can't do anything. They could be watched by these eyes in the skies and these eyes in the stores for this unlawful conduct, whatever that is deemed to be by whoever controls the software. Now, they have signs posted at these grocery outlet stores that they are using biometric face matching software in and around San Francisco. This technology is powered by a company called SaferGuard. That's S-A-F-R, SaferGuard. It's an AI-powered security solution for retail loss prevention and asset protection market to prevent shoplifting and retail crime before it happens. We all know that retail crime has been on the increase, and California has seen more than its fair share of shoplifting and increases in crime, especially as people would loot and steal whatever they want. The retailers are trying to fight back to stop this, so they're installing these biometric cameras in some participating stores that capture facial images as customers enter the store, and it creates an encrypted biometric template inside each camera. Those templates are compared with a watch list, and a potential match is sent to the store for additional verification before the retailer receives an alert. Retailers provide this system with images and descriptions of people who have created incidents and people that they think have committed illegal conduct inside their stores. And so they're added to this watch list. People that are suspected of violence or high dollar thefts or other participating retailers in the same geographic area could communicate with one another potentially as we're moving towards the biblical end times scenario. And friends, I don't want these things to alarm you. Yes, as Christians, we need to open our eyes to what's happening in the world so that we understand the signs of the times and that we can biblically stand firm in these days. But I want you to remain hopeful. The story of Bible prophecy is not one of defeat for the Church of Jesus Christ. No, for the followers of the Lord, it is a story of victory. We understand that Bible prophecy culminates in Jesus' victory over every single enemy. And the last enemy that will be defeated is death itself. One day, we will be with the Lord. And until that day, let's be watching, let's be praying, let's be ministering every way that we can to others while we still have a window of opportunity, while we still have the ability of free speech here in the U.S. to proclaim God's truth, to get out the message, to open our eyes to the signs of the times and the reality of eternity and the lateness of the hour in which we find ourselves. Continue to watch and pray, dear friends, and please keep in mind that God is still on the throne, and prayer changes things.
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11: This is Greg from San Leandro. My question is this. Did God know that Lucifer would tempt Adam and Eve and make them sin? Bye and God bless.
9: Thanks, Greg. Did God know that the devil was going to tempt Adam and Eve, and that Adam and Eve would fall? Yeah, he did. He knew. He knew, first of all, that the devil was very, very, very, very, very, very clever and very tricky. So yeah, he knew that would happen. But it was all part of his plan. And what was God's plan? To create love. To create love. You can go around the world, and no matter where you go in the world, people talk about love. Well, God created love, and so that was his plan. So how does it work? Here it is. The first thing God had to create was freedom. He had to make freedom. Nothing in the universe has any freedom. The atom has to obey the laws of mathematics and physics and chemistry. The animal is grounded and dependent upon its environment. Everything is programmed. Everything has laws that regulate it. Nothing is free. And so God wanted to create freedom as a first step to creating love. Love is a free thing. How many of you have had a crush on somebody? You wanted them to love you, but they didn't. You can't make

0: How did God create freedom? He had to make a choice factor. He had to make a choice factor. And that's what he did with the tree in the Garden of Eden. And so now there was a choice. And the devil came along, and he was very clever at making the choice seem, you know, to dream the impossible dream, to be all you can be. Oh, the devil probably had all the terms that people use now to try to get you to be ambitious and to strive. So Adam went for it. He went for it, and he had his choice. All right, so now what happened? Adam failed. He changed. He lost paradise. So now the human race was a fallen race. And that's all they would know, is this fallen state of being. We come into the world inheriting a fallen nature and born to parents without understanding, born into a world with very little freedom, and a world with very little understanding, and a world with very little love, and that's where we're born. But now, here comes the love aspect. Some of us yearn for something else. We yearn for truth. We yearn for something that is pure and good. And this pure yearning and this pure need, it becomes need. It is need, and it becomes even greater need when we find this love which we are yearning for, which is our Creator, the Father we've never known. And that's really the only love that we can know for our Creator, is this need for Him, this yearning for Him. So God created yearning and then love. We can love God. See, we can love ourselves or we can love God. You can love what is right, or you can love selfish advantage. See what I mean? You can love the things of the world, or you can love principle and truth. See? You have a choice. God gave you a choice. What is the old expression? God wants volunteers, not conscripts. All right, he gave you a choice. So that's what he did. So now do you get it? He created a choice, and thereby freedom. And then in freedom, we can then yearn for God. See, because of our freedom, we fell. We fell into this miserable existence that you see all around you. Then out of this miserable experience and the suffering, which softens our soul, we yearn for something else. And then when we find our Creator, it's the most beautiful thing. God created that. And for that to happen, there had to be unlove. There had to be hate. There had to be selfishness. There had to be suffering so that we would yearn. You see what I mean? So that's what he did. It's beautiful.
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0: What is Shedding Shackles? Well, Shedding Shackles has been around for a long time. Been around, this is my 34th year on the air. And I'm dedicated to helping people cope with stress using Christian principles. Christ showed us the way, and I want to help you really hear what he had to say. So yeah, Shedding Shackles, 34 years on the air. Yeah, I'm only on weekends, but it doesn't matter because every one of my programs is a jewel. You got to understand, I don't work for the station. I don't have a big church. I don't get a salary. I buy the airtime, and the money I get to buy the airtime is from money that I actually work for. I'm doing this because I'm like a bird and I have to sing. And so I sing, and what I say may be helpful to you. In fact, it will be helpful. And I got resources to back it up. I've got a free sitting quietly exercise that you should get. I've written a lot of books. I have over 1,000 YouTube lectures. So you got to listen to this program. If you have any stress issues or any relationship issues, you got to listen to this program. That's what Shedding Shackles is. Let's take another question on the listener call-in line.
2: Greg from San Leandro. How can you tell if a preacher has the Holy Spirit in him? God bless. Bye.
0: Well, how do you tell someone who's filled with the Spirit? That's a good question. And the answer is, it takes one to know one. You know, there aren't very many. So, yeah, people can say something that is inspired. Remember in the Bible, even, was it Saul? Yeah, it was Saul. He turned out not to be a very good guy, but he was actually inspired to say something. So people can be inspired to say something. But, you know, it's probably the thing like Jesus said, you know, you have the Holy Spirit with you, but then he will be in you. So some people, you know, are inspired by the Spirit. How about Albert Einstein? The insights that he was given, the intuitions that he was given. I think it had to be revealed. Or how about Sir Isaac Newton? These things are revealed. But then, you know, the inspiration is over. So, yeah, people are inspired to say a little something that happens to be right. I can tell you a story about that. And I think I can use his name because when I knew him, this was like, 50 years ago, and at that time he was 50 years old, so I'm sure he's not around anymore. When I used to work for the railroad, we used to sometimes hire private investigators to help us, and one of them was a man named Arnold Jones. Arnold Jones, and he was real good at taking pictures. Accident reconstruction pictures and things like that. So Arnold Jones was just a little guy. Arnold Jones was like maybe, I don't know, 5 feet tall, 5 feet two. He was just a little guy. Well, anyway, he was also a private investigator, and he told us a story. One time we were having lunch, and he told us a story. He said that many, many years ago, I mean, this was a long time ago, in the Fillmore District of San Francisco, there was some things going on. There was a club, and it was basically against the whatever they were doing. They were selling alcohol or there for gambling, I think, and there was not. It was against the law, and it was on the top floor of a multi-story building. And the only way you could get from the ground floor to that floor, the only way was by an elevator. There was one elevator, and there was no other way. And the elevator, of course, was guarded by big, tough guards. And Mr. Big was up there. Mr. Big, who was in charge of this gambling and illegal empire that he had going. Well, they wanted Arnold Jones to go up there. And I forget what they wanted him to do, to get some pictures or something like that. Nobody had been able to get up there. They wanted to get pictures. So he pretended he was making a delivery or something, and somehow he got in the elevator, and he got up there, and they caught him. And they took him into the office of Mr. Big. And there was Arnold Jones with a couple of big toughs around beside him and some toughs behind him, and the door was closed. And Mr. Big looked at Arnold and said, "You don't think you're going to get out of here alive, do you?" And at that moment, I think Arnold Jones was inspired. He said to Mr. Big, he said, "What would your mama say if she knew you were beating up on a little guy like me?" And Mr. Big started laughing and laughing and laughing until he had tears in his eyes. And then Mr. Big said, "Go away, don't ever come back." That saved his life. And that was inspired. That had to be inspired. All right. But how about somebody who's often inspired? Well, you don't see a lot of people like that. There's, you know, the old expression, as rare as hen's teeth. So who can I say that I know that's often inspired? Maybe one person. That's right. I can only say one person for sure. I'm sure there's others, but only one. And I'm sure there are some very decent people in the world, some very sweet and noble people who are with their family, and they're not called out upon the stage of history, and people don't know them, but they walk in the Spirit. Everything they say is tinged with love. I think the people who are walking in the Spirit, who have the Spirit with them or in them, they're quietly doing good wherever they are. And for those that speak, look for someone whose words awaken you to what you know in your heart, to what you know is right, to what you've always known deep down. But then with other people, you see the subtle trickery, the little ploy, the little temptation, the little twisting of something true. You see it, and you just know that they're not to be trusted. Then you see the other people that are ranting and raving and full of emotion. They're trying to get you emotional, and you see all of that, and you just know that, yeah, they may say something true. Yeah, they may quote a scripture verse, and it's true. And you hear the scripture verse, and you realize something from it. They don't even know what they're saying themselves, but you understand it. See?
3: Shedding Shackles has been helping people cope with stress with Principles of Christian Stress Management for over 34 years. So if you are stressed out, you will want to stay tuned to Shedding Shackles.
1: Hey, Dad, I have a question.
0: Sure.
1: Do you know how many people make New Year's resolutions at the start of the year?
0: Mm-hmm.
1: At this point, a lot of people are having trouble keeping their resolutions.
0: Right.
1: They're starting to realize that despite their best efforts, they won't be able to treat others the way they had hoped for or lose as much weight as they had wanted.
0: Mm-hmm.
1: If someone's having trouble keeping the New Year's resolution, should the person do what comes naturally and abandon the resolution? Or should the person double up his or her efforts and keep on trying to make the resolution happen?
0: Yeah, that's a good question. Well, first of all, I don't make New Year's resolutions. I live day by day, hour by hour, moment by moment. And in the back of my mind, I always am looking to do what is right or what is wise for the moment. And how do I know? I know it intuitively. You know, the example I always give, I'm walking down the sidewalk and there's a big hole in the sidewalk. I don't have to set any goals. I don't have to make any plans. I don't have to analyze it. I see the hole. I just walk around it. So those of you who have been around for 30, 40, 50, 60, 70 years, you know that the way life develops, it's totally different than you ever would have thought. You know, you started off doing one thing and you ended up doing something else, and then that became your life.
1: That's right.
0: So how does it happen? So, classic example. How does boy meet girl? How does that happen? It doesn't seem almost possible, but it happens. And I think there's a guiding hand. Remember the beautiful phrase, was it Adam Smith who talked about the unseen hand of God? And incidentally, that's why America was so prosperous, has been so prosperous, because it began in wanting to do what is right. It began based on those principles, and there was freedom. And using freedom, people were creative and industrious, and the unseen hand of God was there, and everything prospered. He makes things prosper. It even says in the Bible somewhere that God is the one who gives you power to make wealth. He's the one who gives us everything, including life itself. So I live my life intuition, first, last, and always. Intuition. I follow my intuition. And so how do I know whether to go one way or another? In advance, I don't know. at the moment, when the time is right, I see, and I go one way. And there is no impediment. I take a step, and my conscience, I check with my conscience, and it's okay, and then I take another step, and another step. You see what I mean? And other times, a door opens, and I go through the door, and I go on to success or whatever. You see what I mean? So that's one aspect. You got to live by faith. Christ said, live by faith. So you got to live by faith.
1: I see.
0: And you got to live by intuition, not by planning and scheming and analyzing and setting goals. What is a goal but some exterior thing that somebody gave you? See, when you stopped to look carefully at your goals, you heard somebody say something, somebody suggested something, some expert said something. Live by faith. So that's number one. Then the other part of the question was, well, should I try harder? No, see, that's the other problem. Trying. Life should be effortless. When you're hungry, you eat. Remember the famous, what was it? There was a monk, and the monk was thinking, well, what should I do? Should I do some more prayers? Should I do this? Should I do that? The monk went to the head monk and said, you know, what should I do? And his superior said, did you eat? And the monk said, yes. He said, then wash the dishes. See what I mean? You got to live. But life should be intuitively and spontaneous, like a little child. Have you ever watched a little child? They do a little this, and then they do a little that, and then they do this, and then they do that. They go from one thing to the other, and they learn at lightning speed.
1: Mm-hmm.
0: And they're never tired, and they're full of energy. That's the way life should be. See, so if I'm hungry, I eat. If I'm not hungry, I don't eat. If I'm not hungry and I eat, then I figure, what's that all about? See what I mean? So if there's something to do, then just do it. Don't resent it. Just do it. And if there's something that, you know, people say you should do, but somehow you just don't feel like it, then don't do it. And if you're somewhere and people are pressuring you to do something, then just do the best you can. And if it's not good enough for them, too bad. Let them be frustrated and just say, I'm doing the best I can.
1: That makes sense.
0: And if they press you to do something that's not right, then just don't do it. See what I mean? You got to be like Alfred E. Newman. Remember from Mad Magazine, he said, what, me worry? You got to be more like Alfred E. Newman, more like Bugs Bunny. Remember Bugs Bunny and Yosemite Sam? Yosemite Sam was always getting upset by everything. Upset and angry. And Bugs Bunny was kind of relaxed, chomping on a carrot. What's up, Doc? See what I mean? That's the way you gotta be.
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0: You've got to find your Creator. He is your closest relative. He's the one who made thee. And he understands you. But you have fallen away from him. And having fallen away from him, you don't know how to find your way back. If it was very complicated and a lot of study was involved, no one would make it. but it's not complicated at all. It's very simple. You must return to the state that you had before your first fall. And your first fall undoubtedly came when you were a little child. Someone upset you. Someone on the outside stressed you. Or the darkness in them, the evil in them, what had gone wrong with them in them stressed you. And now you have to see that there was something in your parents

control over them. They had moments when they were free of it, but it kept coming back over and over again. And it took many different forms. It was rage in them. It was programming from the past in them, where they recreated a scene from their childhood or from earlier in their life over and over again. It happened to them when they were a child. They got upset, it got inside of them, and then they recreated it in your home. It was resentment. It was anger. It was hostility. It was unfinished business. It was something in them that had a will, an ironclad will. And it wouldn't let them admit they're wrong. It wouldn't let them be sorry. It wouldn't let them be free. Now that you're older and you've struggled with such things yourself, you now can forgive them. That is the beginning of your salvation, the beginning of your return to your Creator, is to let go of your grudge against people, against your mom, against your dad, against your brother, against teachers, against cruel people and unjust people and unfair people, and people who did something to you. Let it go. Beginning with your parents. Start with your parent. Forgive. Let it go. Make it unimportant. Let go of the grudge, the resentment, the judgment. And go about your life. Now you can forgive them, because you see what they were struggling with. They couldn't help themselves any more than you can help yourself. Forgive. Christ taught us the way to deal with other people. He said, forgive. And how do you forgive? By letting go of your grudge. And when you don't hate the other person, when you don't resent them and judge them, then what is in them cannot get to you. See, what is in them wants you to hate the person, because people are created in the image and likeness of God, and it's wrong to hate other people. Now you see, it's not the person, it's what's in them that's stressing you, and it's also stressing them. So forgive, let it go, stand back, watch the wrong in them without reacting to it anymore. When you were a little child, it upset you. Now just watch, and you'll be safe. Not because I say so, but because Christ came to set us free. He showed us the way. He said, love God with all your heart, mind, soul, and strength, and love your neighbor as yourself. And how do you love? Love by not hating. Love by not resenting. Now do you get it? If you get it, if you really, really, really, really see it, then get started. And what you can also do is keep listening to this program. Same time, same station, usually once a week. And this is a special program, and you've got to keep listening to it. My name is Roland.

0: Until next time, Lord willing, and the creek don't rise, I'll see you then. Bye-bye.
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0: It's a simple concept, but it's often misrepresented or misunderstood. The idea that whatever you give to God comes back to you multiplied. What's the truth? Today, on Turning Point, Dr. David Jeremiah reveals the underlying principle behind this teaching and how you can be blessed by putting it into practice. 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
1: I'm sure you've heard it said, my people, you believe in, that it is more blessed to give than to receive. And if you ever put that principle to test, you'll discover that it's true. I know you like to receive, and there's nothing wrong with that. It's blessed to receive, but it's more blessed to give. Because when you give, you set a chain reaction in place that doesn't stop. And I could tell you many stories about that, but we're going to stick with the scripture as we open our Bibles together today to 2 Corinthians chapter 9, a very famous passage for people who teach on stewardship. But this is about the stewardship of life, not just about the stewardship of your resources. So don't turn this off. Don't say, oh, he's going to talk about money, because I'm not. I'm going to talk about life and principles that will help you grow in your relationship with Christ and become the person you truly want to be. Friends, during the month of July, almost every day, I have told you about this incredible book that we've made available. Unlike anything we've ever offered before, this 350-page hardback book has been given in response to the anniversary of our nation and the principles that this book tells us were a part of the founding of our nation. This nation was founded upon the Word of God. Those who were there when it happened actually say that. And the Bible is everywhere illustrated in the foundation of America. The book 100 Bible Verses That Made America is available to you today for the last time. We're making this offer. Rob Morgan wrote it. It will bless your life. It will be a good primer for you as you think about history. And it will remind you of the blessing you have as an American. I hope you'll take advantage of it. Get a copy of it by sending a gift of any size today to Turning Point to help us do the work that we do, sharing the gospel around the world. When you send your gift, ask for this book, and it will be on its way. Well, here's our lesson for today, the last one in this series. Here is Getting Through Giving from the Word of God.
2: Why is it more blessed to give than to receive? Because when you give, you receive. That's the whole thing. This truth that is more blessed to give than to receive is a paradox in the minds of most people today. The message of the paradox is here in Luke 6:38, but the meaning of it is basically described for us in a couple of passages in the New Testament, the first one being 2 Corinthians chapter 9. So if you have your Bible, you might want to turn over to 2 Corinthians chapter 9. And here we read in verse 6 of the 9th chapter, "But this I say, he who sows sparingly will reap sparingly, and he who sows bountifully will also reap bountifully." Now go back and read that verse with our two words. He who gives sparingly will also get sparingly, and he who gives bountifully will also get bountifully. You see, it's not the reapers who determine the harvest, it's the sowers. It's not the receivers who determine the harvest, it's the givers. Many Christians today need to learn the power of this. For as long as we hold on to things that God has given us, refusing to allow them back in to His program, we will never see the increase He wants to bless us with. But not only that, not only is it true that we receive if we give, but number two, we receive what we give. Galatians 6:8 says it this way, "For he who sows to his flesh will of the flesh reap corruption, but he who sows to the Spirit will of the Spirit reap everlasting life." What that says is we get not only if we give, we get what we give. In all the years that I have heard Luke 6:38 taught, and it's usually taught in every stewardship message somewhere along the way, people always talking about Luke 6:38, "Given it shall be given to you." It's a great principle. And in all the years that I've heard it taught, I don't think I've ever heard anybody teach it in its context. Because in the context of Luke chapter 6, this little verse isn't about finances at all. It is a principle that works in the financial realm, but its primary meaning in Luke chapter 6 is something totally different. If you got your Bibles and you still have Luke 6:38 there, just go back and I want to read the verse before Luke 6:38. You'll see what I mean. Here's what it says. Judge not, and you shall not be judged. Condemn not, and you shall not be condemned. Forgive, and you will be forgiven. Give, and it will be given to you. Good measure, pressed down, shaken together, running over, will be put into your bosom. For with the same measure that you use, it will be measured back to you. You see, we receive if we give, and we receive what we give. Now notice, thirdly, we receive more than we give. In 2 Corinthians 9:10, it says, now may he who supplies seed to the sower and bread for the food supply and multiply the seed you have sown and increase the fruits of your righteousness. God has arranged for things to grow and develop. That's God's plan. If a farmer planted one kernel of corn and went out after the whole season and all he got back was one kernel of corn, that would be an exercise in futility. There would be no incentive in that at all. But if we sow, we will reap. And the Bible says we reap not only if we sow, and we get not only if we give, but we get what we give. And now here it says we get more than we give. Whatever you invest comes back to you in greater amounts. Whether it's an emotion, whether it's giving a gift, whether it's love, whatever it is, whatever you invest comes back. Over and over again, Paul uses this word for abundance. He wanted these believers to recognize the fact that when we invest with God, God always gives us back more than we invest. So you say to me, Pastor, what does that mean? Well, listen to this passage of Scripture in 2 Corinthians 9:8. And God is able to make all grace abound towards you, that you always having all sufficiency in all things may have an abundance for every good work. God makes it happen. The more you give, the more you have to give. God increases the resources we possess so that we may pass it on, not hoard it for ourselves. And the force, he said, of this principle is staggering. The problem is not on the divine side, but it's on the human side. The most positive statement in the New Testament follows. Will God keep his promise? Yes, he says, five times yes. And then he writes this verse again and underlines it like this. All grace, always, all sufficiency in all things for every good work. Five times in that verse he uses those superlatives to say you can't ever get involved with God without it coming back to you over and over in an abundant measure. And this isn't fantastic, and it's not foolish, it's just factual. It is based upon God's law of giving and receiving. It shows us that the right attitude plus a noble action equals a place of power and multiplication if it's done with the right spirit and the proper motivation. Now, what this is all about as we look at this principle is that when we give, and only if we give, do we receive. And when we give, whatever it is we give, that's what comes back. And when we give, what comes back to us is more than we have given. And here's the last one. And this is the one most of us don't like. When we give, we receive, but after we give. We don't receive always the same day. Somebody said, I started last year during stewardship. Pastor, I tithed. I tithed the first Sunday and nothing happened, so I quit. I mean, I think some people think, I'm going to start tithing this week and Monday morning I'm going to go to the mailbox and here's five times what I put in the offering yesterday. Well, you try that on in the world of agriculture, you can't do that. A farmer doesn't go plant his seed and then come back and stomp all over the ground upset and angry because nothing's happened and it's only one day. There's a period of time between the giving and the receiving, between the sowing and the reaping. And that's why in the New Testament there are several verses of Scripture to help us while we're in the interim between having given and yet having not received. And here are just a few of them you can write down that will help you if you happen to be there. Galatians 6:9, let us not grow weary while doing good, for in due season we shall reap if we don't give up. 1 Corinthians 15:58, therefore, my beloved brethren, be steadfast, immovable, always abounding in the work of the Lord, knowing that your labor is not in vain. 2 Thessalonians 3:13. But as for you, brethren, do not grow weary in doing good. And Hebrews 6:10, I love this one. For God is not unjust to forget your work and your labor of love, which you have shown toward his name, in that you have ministered to the saints and do minister. So you've given and it hasn't come back to you yet. Here's some verses to go to. Just remember, listen to me. God isn't on your schedule. He's not obligated to be on your schedule. But he's never late. He's always just on time. Amen? F.B. Meyer, a great writer, reminds us that God can return to us our investment in a very unpredictable way. Some people say, well, I sowed some resources, but the resources, I didn't see them at first, and then all of a sudden I looked up and the resources came back, and God had changed a little bit of the coinage, but they were still my resources coming back to me. And he wrote this little paragraph, and listen to this, see if this doesn't grab hold of your heart. He said, lend your boat for a whole afternoon to Christ that it may be his floating pulpit, and don't be surprised if it returns to you filled with fish. Place your upper room at his disposal for a single meal, and he will fill it and the whole house with the Holy Spirit of Pentecost. Place in his hands your barley loaves and fish, and he will not only satisfy your hunger, but he will add 12 baskets full of fragments. You know, the thing I love about God is he's so unpredictable. And you just have to keep your eyes wide open to watch his hand, because he may not do it the way you thought he was going to do it, but if he doesn't, he'll do it in a better way than you ever dreamed. Because he's the God who keeps his promises. So you say, well, I've got the message of this, and I know a little bit now about the meaning of it. Let me just give you some motivation for putting this into practice in your life. This paradox will work only if you work it. And here's the question we need to answer right now. Why should I do this? I'm going to give you five reasons. These are the things that Paul mentions that we should do. Most of them, 2 Corinthians answers the question. Why should we learn to live by this law? Why should we take God at his word that he hardwired the universe to work through the giving and receiving principle? Well, first of all, if you do it, you will experience growth. It says in 2 Corinthians 9:10 that you will see a multiplication of the seed and an increase of the fruits of your righteousness. Whatever God touches grows. He's in the growing business. Let me just tell you, that works in a church too. How does a church grow? It grows because God's involved in it. And when does it stop growing? When barriers are put up or they arise and you don't take those barriers out of the way. As soon as you get the barriers out of the way, the growth continues. And I could tell you the whole story of how that principle works here. Whatever God is involved with is alive and it grows. It will cause you to experience growth. And secondly, you will evidence your faith. In 2 Corinthians 9:13, he talks about the proof of the ministry. And the thought here in this passage is that when we get involved with God and we take him at his word and we get involved in this principle, this paradox, that's an evidence of our faith and trust in God. And it proves that we really do believe what we believe. Giving is a tangible evidence of the reality of our love. We understand that in our personal relationships, do we not? Why do you give gifts to one another? Because you love one another. It's easy to claim to love God, but giving is the evidence of it. Actually, it's difficult to comprehend, at least from my perspective, how a man can love God and never, ever desire to do anything for him. After all, he's done for us. If we really comprehend what he's done for us, we'll be looking for ways to get involved with what God is doing. We experience growth, we evidence our faith, and then it says we encourage other people. Verse 12 of the 2 Corinthians 9 passage says, for the administration of this service not only supplies the needs of the saints. That means that through our giving, we help other people. Oh, are we going to learn about this in these days that are before us? We're going to have to learn how to help other people. As long as there's a collection of God's people should never be in need. And then it says here, we exalt God by doing this. How does this work? Oh, this is magnificent, folks. Look in your Bibles and notice that when we follow God in this process and we get involved in the giving and receiving, we start a chain reaction that starts here and goes all the way to heaven. Three times in this passage, there's a reference to this. Notice 2 Corinthians 9:11. While you are enriched in everything for all liberality, watch this, which causes many thanksgivings to God. In other words, Paul says, by your giving to the work of God, a lot of thanksgivings get to God. He says it again in verse 12. For the administration of this service not only supplies the needs of the saints, but also is abounding through many thanksgivings to God. And 2 Corinthians 9:15 adds a third little note. Thanks be to God for his unspeakable gift. We give to the Lord, we give of our talent and our treasure and our time. That what happens is we start this symphony going. And this symphony just keeps going and it ultimately gets all the way to God. And it says many thanksgivings. Several years ago, when we were talking about stewardship in the month of January, I tried to picture what happens to the money when it is given to the missionaries that we support around the world. And I wrote this down and I want to share it with you again. First of all, the money goes into the church treasury. Then a check is sent off to a mission board, which allows God's missionaries to go out and spread the good news. And the mission agency translates the dollars into the currency of the country into which the missionaries are going or where they serve. And one day an envelope arrives with a support check that says, we love you, we thank God for you, and for your faithfulness in helping to fulfill the calling of our church. Now watch. The people who gave thank God that they've had the privilege to give and they've been able to give. That's us. The people at the mission board thank God that the need of their missionaries is going to be supplied. The missionaries thank God that so many people are supporting them in their work. The people who are reached by the missionaries thank God for the gospel and for those who brought it to them. And eventually, the members of the church hear all these good stories, and once again, they thank God for allowing them to be a part of such an incredible enterprise. Many thanksgivings go to God. Did you realize that you have the opportunity to be a part of something as dynamic as that? We literally start the process of thanksgiving going to God. And all this ends in his exaltation. And then the last thing here is that we experience growth, we evidence our faith, we encourage others, we exalt God, and finally we enlarge our own capacity. And God is able to make all grace abound to you, says Paul in verse 8, that having all things, you may have an abundance for every good work. Now, I don't know all the reasons why God blesses those who give, but I know at least one. He blesses them so they can give again. That's it. God prospers us not necessarily so we can raise our standard of living, but so that we can raise our standard of giving. He gives us more when he sees we're faithful with what we have. And when we get more, we have to increase not only the amount, but the percentage. And the more we get and the more we give, the more he blesses. And the more he blesses, the more we can give. And if you love to give, just keep giving, because God's going to just keep enlarging your capacity to do it. And it's the most exciting, most wonderful, most thrilling thing in the world you can ever be involved in. Hallelujah. You have the message of this paradox, and then you have the meaning of it. And you have the motivation to get involved in it. But here's the greatest thing of all. There's a model here that the Bible gives us to show us how it works. And here it is. Here are some key verses that you all know. You probably even say them with me. John 3:16. For God so loved the world that he gave his only begotten Son, that whosoever believes in him should not perish but have everlasting life. Watch this. For God so loved that he gave. How did God give? And what did he give? He gave his Son. All right? Romans 6:23. For the wages of sin is death, but the gift of God is eternal life through Jesus Christ our Lord. Ephesians 2:8 says, for by grace you are saved through faith, and that not of yourselves. It is a gift of God. Not of works, lest any man should boast. So who was the original giver? God. And what did he give? His Son. Now, I already told you that the Bible says you get if you give, and you get what you give. So how does that work with God? Ah, I'm glad you asked. For over in the book of Hebrews, there is an interesting phrase in the 10th verse of the 2nd chapter. And listen to what it says. For it was fitting for him, for whom are all things, and by whom are all things. Now watch this. In bringing many sons to glory. What did Almighty God invest? He invested his son. And what is he going to reap? He's going to reap many sons and daughters to his kingdom. Just as the principle is illustrated in the life of our Creator. Because Almighty God sent his son into this world to die for us. Because of that investment, one day I'm going to be one of the many sons. And many of you are going to be some of the sons and daughters of Almighty God. God has many sons and many daughters that are coming to glory, coming to him, because he made the investment. Aren't you glad God made the investment? Amen. Amen. He came here for you. He came here for me. He came here so that we might have everlasting life. There's a story about a vicar in the Church of England who was kneeling beside the bed of one of his wealthy parishioners. And he was pleading with this man to give his heart to God. And the man was so feeble he couldn't speak. So the vicar was saying to him, if you want to trust Christ, if you want to place your life in Christ before you die, I want you to reach out your hand and take hold of mine. And the man wouldn't do it. And the vicar said to him, time is fleeting. It is going to be over for you before very long. You need to put your life in Christ. You need to trust Christ. You need to reach out your hand and take hold of my hand, and we will pray together. And the dying man would not do it. His life began to fade, and finally the old man died. His lifeless, pulseless hand fell open. And in his hand was the key to his safe. He clutched the key to his safe all the way to the end of his life rather than reach out his hand to receive Christ. As if he could carry his possessions into the next world. How foolish. He died without God. Throughout our culture today, that's one of the main reasons why people don't get involved with God. They're afraid that if they do, it won't come back to them in a way that they're comfortable. And so they hang on to what they have and they miss everything God wants them to have. Let me tell you something, and I want to say this with all the passion in my voice. Whatever your plan, whatever you think you got going, you haven't got anything going compared to what God wants to do in your life if you just let go and open your hand and receive him. He came all the way down here in his son, investing himself for you. All he's waiting for you to do is to say, okay. Okay, Lord. I won't hang on to my stuff. I'll hang on to you. And he will bless you. And he will give you a life that's more exciting than any life you could ever have imagined. We've been talking a lot about that. But why? Why would you not make that decision? And why would you not make that decision today?
1: You know what? The Lord had to teach me some lessons about this along the way, but he taught them and I learned them. And these last years of my life, I have spent much time practicing this principle of getting through giving. You cannot outgive God, whether it's through your finances or your life or your talent, whatever it is that you offer to him. He will always be more abundant back to you than you can ever be to him. And I hope you've learned that lesson. If you learn it about life, it will spill over into the way you use your resources, the way you treat people, the way you look at those who are less fortunate than you are, and it will make a difference in your life. I hope you'll take advantage of it. And hey, get to church this weekend, will you? Just for me, do it. Do it because the Word of God tells you to do it. Do it because I'm asking you to do it. You cannot be the person God wants you to be if you don't go to church. So get to church. I'll see you right here on Monday. God bless you. Have a great weekend.
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3: And Jesus is saying to these people, many of whom had all the trappings of a religious life, you know, if you don't know me and trust me, you may feel that you are alive, but in actual fact, you are spiritually dead.
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3: We're going to be thinking about some of the most basic things in the Christian life. And I want us to try and do that with different kinds of people in view. If, for example, someone were wondering, what does it mean to be a Christian? Very helpful for them to understand, what are the foundation stones? What are the basics of belonging to Jesus Christ, belonging to his people, knowing him and trusting him and loving him? And then, of course, some of us may be thinking about membership in a Christian church and a new fellowship. And we wonder, what does it mean to belong to the family of God in this place? And it's so helpful for us to be reminded again of what it really means to know and serve the Lord Jesus. And then many of us no doubt feel that we are seasoned Christians. And we may wonder, do we really need to go back to some of the basics of growing up as a Christian and going on as a Christian? I'm reminded of a television advert I saw a number of years ago for a well-known brand of cornflakes. And there was a young man with a bowl of cornflakes in front of him. He was eating the cornflakes for breakfast. And then, if I remember, he looked up and he said, I'd forgotten how good they really are. It sent me back to my cornflakes, and I actually shared the same experience. Such a basic breakfast cereal for people of my generation, and I'd forgotten how good they actually were. And the gospel is like that. And the foundations of the gospel, the basic principles of growing up as a Christian and going on as a Christian, are principles that you and I need to revisit regularly. Just as, for example, we may have someone make sure that the foundations of a house that we are living in or going to purchase are solid and reliable. So it's such an important thing for us in the Christian life to understand the basic principles of coming in, growing up, and going on. I often think about a little book I bought on how to play golf, written by the great American golfer Jack Nicklaus. I actually originally bought it for one of my sons as a Christmas present, but being a sensible father, I thought I'd better read first.

0: what he's going to read. And I was struck by the way in which Jack Nicklaus, at that time the greatest golfer on the planet, wrote in his introduction that at the beginning of every season, he would go to the man who had taught him to play golf. He would meet him on the practice area, and Jack Nicklaus would have a golf club in his hand. And he would say to his coach, "Mr. Grout, teach me to play golf." And Jack Grout would take him back to the basics: how you grip the club, how you stand, how you swing. And here was this mature and seasoned and brilliant golfer who well understood that he needed year after year to keep going back to the foundations. And so that's what we're going to try and do together. We'll think first of all about what does it mean to become a Christian and to be someone who belongs to Christ and his people. And then we'll move on to a second stage in which we'll think about the ways in which God gives us gifts that enable us to grow in Christ. And then in a third stage, we'll think about what it means for us to live the Christian life and to run the Christian race right to the very end. I want to begin by reading some words of the Lord Jesus from John's Gospel, chapter 8 and verse 12. And eventually I'll explain why it is that I've chosen these particular words in this passage, which we'll look at in a minute, for us to focus our attention. This is the Jewish Festival of Lights. And in that context, in John chapter 8, verse 12, Jesus spoke again to them and said, "I am the light of the world. Whoever follows me will not walk in darkness, but will have the light of life." He's telling these people what it means to become and to be a Christian. And there's a very personal reason I have for referring to these verses. But first of all, I want to think about them not in a personal way, not in a relationship to myself, but in what is happening here in John chapter 8. Jesus is at the Feast of Booths, when God's people would gather together often in Jerusalem, and they would live in makeshift tents to remind themselves of how God had brought his people out of bondage in Egypt. And at the Feast of Booths, there was a kind of double symbolism used. It was partly a water liturgy, and that reminded them of how God had given them water in the desert. And it was partly a liturgy of light, which reminded them of how God had led them by the pillar of cloud during the day and the pillar of fire during the night. And we're told in the previous chapter, in John chapter 7, that on the last day of the feast, which was a day when they did not draw water as part of the liturgy, on the last day of the feast, Jesus said, "If anyone is thirsty, let him come to me and drink." And he was really saying, that water that was provided in the wilderness for your forefathers was really pointing forwards to the water that only I can give. And John tells us he was speaking about the gift of the Holy Spirit. But on that same day, in the Feast of Booths, not only was no water drawn, as was customary, but every day of the feast, lights were lit. Huge amounts of oil were poured into massive light formations in the temple in Jerusalem. And there was celebration and there was dancing. You may have seen some Orthodox Jews dancing as part of the liturgy of their services, as they've celebrated great occasions, and there was dancing for the men. And the light apparently illumined the whole of Jerusalem. Indeed, it was said by the rabbis, "Whoever has never seen this has never seen joy." But on the last day of the feast, not only was there no water, but the lamps were not lit. And it was on that day Jesus said to the people here in John chapter 8, verse 12, I am the light of the world. Whoever follows me will not walk in darkness, but have the light of life. And in the rest of this chapter, Jesus explains to them why it is they need him so much. And he does it in terms of being in the darkness and being in the light. From verse 12 to verse 20 in John 8, he tells them that they were walking in spiritual darkness. He implies that in verse 12. You are walking in darkness unless you have me as the light of life. And he means, obviously, not just physical darkness, but spiritual darkness. You remember what Nicodemus says in his interview with Jesus in John chapter 3 and verse 3. He can't understand what Jesus is saying. And Jesus says to him, Nicodemus, unless you are born from above, you'll never be able to see the kingdom of God. And Jesus is telling his contemporaries, this is their natural condition. Remember how he said in the Sermon on the Mount, if what you think is the light within you, and of course most people think that way, don't they? I see clearly. But he says, what if the light that is in you is actually darkness? Then how great is that darkness? There is so much spiritual darkness within that you are not able to see and understand the gospel. And Jesus is saying to these people, this is your spiritual condition, you know. The reason you do not understand me or follow me is not because God's revelation is not clear. It is because you live and you walk in darkness. And the indication of that, he tells them in verse 15, is that you judge everything according to the flesh. Worldly standards of understanding. But then Jesus adds to this, they not only walked in spiritual darkness, but in verses 21 through 30, they lived in spiritual death. Look at what he says in verse 21. Jesus said to them, I'm going away and you will seek me and you will die in your sins. And again in verse 24, I told you that unless you believe that I am he, that is the Savior, you will die in your sins. They thought of themselves as being alive. But Jesus is saying, don't you understand that spiritually you are dead? You may have all the trappings of life, but you have no real life. Paul says something similar, doesn't he, in Ephesians chapter 2. He says, we are dead in the trespasses and sins in which we walk. Our home is in the Highlands of Scotland. I remember sitting in the garden one day, and I saw a beautiful red robin just beside the path. And as I looked at it, I thought, what a beautiful creation this is. What a marvelous colour. And then the longer I looked, I realised that there was no movement. And I went over. In a kind of poignant moment, I realised the robin, in all its beauty, had no life. It was dead. And I thought, what a parable of our lives, the way in which we dress ourselves up to give the impression that we know what it really means to live. And Jesus is saying to these people, many of whom had all the trappings of a religious life, you know, if you don't know me and trust me, you may feel that you are alive, but in actual fact, you are spiritually dead. And then thirdly, he adds something else in verses 31 through 36. Not only did they walk in spiritual darkness and live in spiritual death, but he says, you know, you are actually being held in spiritual bondage. He says, if you trust in me and in my word, then verse 32, you will know the truth, and the truth will set you free. And you notice their response. It's a very typical response. It's a distinctively Jewish response, but it's a form of a very common response. I am absolutely free. I am absolutely free. And Jesus begins to show them how, in fact, their response to him indicates that they are actually in spiritual bondage. He's really saying, you know, the litmus test of real freedom is that you have discovered the freedom that God gives in and through me. And of course, it's one of the things that happens to people, isn't it? When God is working in their lives, one of the first things they come to realize is that they are, you remember how Wesley puts it in his hymn, fast bound in sin and nature's night. And as they're awakened, so many people say, I'm going to do better and I'm going to try harder. And what in fact they discover is that they are more and more conscious of their spiritual bondage. And this is what Jesus is saying. By nature, we are slaves to sin. And only he can set us free. And we see this in the response they make to him. Jesus says, truly, truly, I say to you, everyone who commits sin is a slave to sin. They say, no, we are the offspring of Abraham. We are free. No, he says, because you sin, you have become slaves to sin. And they didn't really realize it. They didn't understand that if they didn't trust in Jesus Christ, that was a sure sign they were actually in slavery. I often think, actually, in this context of the story of the two Wesley brothers. You know, they came to what were the colonies that are now the United States of America, and there they met Moravian missionaries. And both of the brothers were asked fairly pointedly, do you hope to be saved? Here is what Charles Wesley, already a clergyman in the Church of England, said in response. He said, I do hope to be saved. And Peter Bowler asked him, on what ground? This was Wesley's response, that I have used my best endeavors to serve God. And Peter Bowler simply shook his head. Here was a man who had studied theology, who was an ordained clergyman, and he was like Nicodemus. He was, as Charles Wesley would later write, fast bound in sin and nature's night. Thank God he and his brother both came to saving faith. But this is the story. Walking in spiritual darkness, living in spiritual death, held in spiritual bondage. And then Jesus adds in verses 37 through 59, they had also become spiritual orphans. And he challenges them about this. Oh no, they say, we have Abraham as our father. And he says, well, you may have Abraham as your father, but your real spiritual condition is that you don't really know God as your father. Actually, I think, again, this can be very typical of religious people. They say the Our Father. But you know, one of the things that is characteristic of religious people who are not in their hearts true disciples of Christ is that when the crisis comes, there is no inner instinct to call out Abba, Father. And often they will say things like, oh God. But they don't have the instinct to say, Father. And this was true of these people. They claimed that God was their father because Abraham was their father. But none of them would ever have prayed, Our Father in heaven, let your name be holy. Because they were spiritually orphans. They had no family. They were adrift on a sea of religion that could not bring them into any intimate fellowship with the Lord. And Jesus points out the litmus test of that. He says, you know, if God were really your father, you would love his son. I wonder if any of you men ever married a woman who said, love me, love my mother. We come as a package deal. And that's what Jesus is saying. The litmus test of whether God is your father is that Jesus has become your savior. But he says in verse 43, your problem is that you can't even bear to listen to the word of God's son. So here they were. They assumed they could see that they had life, that they were free, and that they belonged to the family. But the truth of the matter is they were in darkness, and they were spiritually dead, and they were in bondage, and they were spiritual orphans and outside of the family of God. And so Jesus invited them to himself out of the darkness. I am the light of the world. Whoever follows me will no longer walk in darkness, but have the light of life. I began with that verse because, in a way, my own Christian life began with that verse. In fact, I think I could summarize what it's meant for me to become a Christian and to be one these last 50 years and more now in terms of this verse. How, when I was a 9-year-old boy and began to read the Bible for myself, for 5 long years, Christ shone the light of his word upon my mind. But my mind was darkened. I didn't think it was because I lacked intelligence. It was that I just couldn't see. I was like a young Nicodemus. I just couldn't see. And then in his grace, Christ began to shine his light upon people I knew. And I began to see there was a connection between what I'd been reading in the Bible and the kind of new life that these people I knew were living. And then Christ began to shine his light from his word right into my heart. I remember as a 14-year-old boy reading the words of Jesus in John 5, 39 and 40, where he says, you study the scriptures because by doing that, you think you have eternal life, and you won't come to me to have life. And I think that was the first time in my life God's word seemed to walk off the page, and I sensed that Jesus is speaking. This is a perfect description of where I've been for 5 years, thinking that by doing religious things, reading the Bible every day, saying my prayers, trying to help others, that's what would make me a Christian. And it was as though Jesus walked off the page full of light and said, Sinclair, I'm speaking to you. You're not coming to me, but if you come to me, you will enjoy both light and life. And so, with the encouragement and prayers of others, I went to a service in my home city. And the sermon that was preached was on John chapter 8, verse 12. And it was during that sermon I heard the voice of Jesus say, as Horatius Bonner says in his hymn, come to me, come into the light, and you will never again walk in darkness. Now, of course, there are days of darkness. I've had dark days, sad days, painful days in my life. But I think I want to testify, after decades of seeking to follow the Lord Jesus, that he's never left me in the darkness, because he's always there, as he promised, shining into our lives as the light of the world. And since that day, it was the first Saturday night of February in 1963, since that day, I think I've been able to say the word that Jesus spoke here, I myself have known to be true. And so I want to say the greatest thing in the world is to be a Christian, trusting in Jesus Christ as my Savior and Lord. But I also sometimes think the greatest mistake a Christian speaker could ever make is to think that everyone who is listening to him has already become a Christian. And so it's good for us to end this first session by asking that question of ourselves. Are you in the darkness, or are you in the light? Are you trusting in Jesus Christ, or are you walking in a spiritual death? And listen to his voice, and come into the light, and know his blessing.
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7: 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Written numerous books, including one of my favorites, Strong Fathers, Strong Daughters, and 10 Habits of Happy Mothers. 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What a delight to have you.
9: You bet. So happy to be with you, Tim.
7: Hey, Meg, as we get started, You know, in the media, dads always get a bad rap. You and I have talked a lot about that. But, you know, buffoons, disengaged, non-emotional, absent. Yet, what's interesting, it's one of your favorite subjects. Meg, how did you ever get interested in dads?
9: I want to say by accident, or I want to say God really threw it into my lap. Here's how I got interested. You know, I've been practicing pediatrics for over 30 years now, so I've listened to thousands of kids. And I found that the kids who had their fathers come in with them, whether it was anxiety, depression, eating disorder, no matter what, they did better. And what I was also seeing as in our culture, dads were being bashed to pieces. And yet what I was seeing in real life was that kids who had even a dad present coming in with them did really, really well. So I started investigating it, this sort of saying, okay, what's going on in our culture? And then investigating what are the real scientific, what does the science show about the father effect on kids? And there was an enormous disconnect. And that's when I stepped into that space and said, I'm going to do something about this.
7: You know, one of my favorite books is your Strong Fathers, Strong Daughters book. Meg, I've recommended it to so many people. I mean, especially in the sports arena. A lot of those guys up there trying to figure out how to get connected with their kids and especially their daughters. And, you know, dads struggle a little bit in that area, especially when they hit puberty or whatever. But talk to us about what you've learned about dads and daughters.
9: You know, first of all, my Strong Father, Strong Daughter book, I really wrote it as a means to allow fathers to see what their girls thought about them, how they felt towards them, and what they wanted from them. And I believe that if a dad could sit behind his daughter's eyes for just a few moments, his life would change. What I found out is that daughters look up to their dads as the strong person, the protector, the one they can trust to keep them safe from the minute they're born. And as a daughter gets older, you know, into early elementary school years, she looks to her dad in the same way, but even more amplified. My dad is the one who's going to make sure I'm okay. My dad is the one who's the smartest, strongest man I've ever known. My dad is the one who's better than anybody else's dad out there. And then as they move into the preteen and teen years, girls, believe it or not, still look to their dads to be an example for how a man, boyfriend, teacher, brother, should treat them. And even though teen girls, preteen girls get very awkward towards their dads, daughters need their dads during that time of their life more than ever. And this is right when dads start to pull back. And I say to dads, don't pull back. Advance towards your daughter in a very gentle way.
7: What's interesting, too, Meg, is in your research, you found some pretty powerful statistics, research related to that father-daughter relationship. Like, for example, dad influences whether or not she's going to be sexually active. That's a big time deal. You know that?
9: Yeah, it's a very big time deal. And particularly now when there's so much confusion around gender identity and this kind of a thing, the bottom line is the dad has an enormous effect on how a girl perceives herself sexually from a self-esteem standpoint. And studies show that if a daughter believes, her father doesn't want her to be sexually active, even though he never says so, she is more likely to postpone sexual activity. In other words, a daughter reads what her dad thinks about her, and she follows that. She follows her perceptions of how her father feels because she wants to please her father. We also know, and this is really interesting, Tim, that daughters who have a father living in the home with them start their periods later in general, which is fascinating that a good father actually has an effect on physiology in his daughter. We don't know why that is, but we know that it is.
7: Amazing. And Meg, in that relationship, if they have this close bond, she is much more confident as a person, probably feels much more worthy of being loved. and is stronger in her female identity. I've seen things where they're less susceptible to mental health issues, substance abuse, peer pressure, and they're even smarter in school. I mean, are you finding the same thing?
9: Absolutely. You know, studies even show that if a father reads to his daughter first year of life, and they test her IQ when she's young, and then they test it a few years later, the daughters who had their fathers read to them early in life actually test higher on an IQ test than daughters whose father didn't read to them. I don't know if it's related to the time, to the facial interaction. It doesn't matter, really, because all we know is that a father spending time with his daughter has an enormous impact, not just on her IQ, but on her self-esteem, what she believes about herself. It has an important impact on depression, anxiety, school attendance, whether or not she finishes school, goes on to high school and college, and even professional schools. A good dad makes a huge difference in all aspects of a daughter's life, not just physically, physiologically, intellectually, but emotionally.
7: Meg, we'll turn this upside down on its head now, and the whole issue of fatherlessness. We know it's probably our greatest social ill. We know that the absence of dad, I'll say godly dads from the home, is an absolute disaster. And so in the midst of that, this father thirst, father hunger piece that we see in the literature a lot is a big time issue. I mean, when you don't have the love or affirmation or the blessing of your father, it can be not just emotionally dysregulating. It can lead to a lot of chaos, and you can wind up looking for the arms of your father in a lot of broken ways, can't you?
9: That's exactly what we're finding right now. You know, what we used to see is girls who didn't have a strong attachment to their father or a sense that they're loved by the father would gravitate towards the creepy guys. I don't know how else to say it. But now what we're finding is they're going towards another substitute, and that is social media. Because in social media, they can be any girl they feel a guy would desire. And so it's one step removed from even the authenticity of a relationship with a guy who's a ne'er-do-well. It's now a fake relationship with a guy she thinks she's communicating with. And that, of course, is much more devastating on many different levels. So a girl who doesn't have a strong attachment to her dad, which she's born for, we're all born for connection and relationship, it's like you sort of gutted her, if you will. I don't know how else to describe what I see in girls who don't have a dad around. They feel gutted. And one of the most disturbing things to me as a female professional in our culture is that many women like me are communicating to men in our culture, we don't need you. We've got it covered. We can give our daughters everything they need. We understand them. We're just like them. You know, we've lived their lives. Nothing could be further from the truth. And we're doing an enormous disservice as women to our children, not just to men, by pushing them out of the home and making them what I call orbit the home. If they are in the home, they're just sort of peripheral.
7: Meg, I also want to shift our conversation for a moment over to, we're talking fathers and daughters. What about mothers and sons? And that, here we are, this cross-sex connection. But talk to us about mothers and sons, what you've learned.
9: Sure. You know, I wrote Strong Mothers, Strong Sons, probably selfishly because I had a son and I was concerned about what messages he was getting in our culture when he was pre-pubertal and then into the teen years, because this is when all the anti-male stuff really got going. So many single mothers and so many married mothers do the bulk of child rearing. And when it comes to sons, that can be tricky. A, mothers feel they don't understand their sons, because many times we don't. And they assume that their sons' needs are like their daughters' needs. They're not. There are critical differences in parenting, for mother parenting sons and daughters. For instance, mothers need to understand that a mother gives a son a lot of security in the first 7-8 years of life. She's the one who's there. She's the nurturer. She's the one who hugs. You know, dad may be away. But as he enters adolescence, there's a psychological shift that goes on in a young boy, which is, gee whiz, I'm changing. I'm becoming a guy. Having my mom meet these needs feels a little weird and a little creepy. And then he goes into full-blown teen years. And the sense that he has to depend on his mother doesn't feel right to him. And he wants to get away. He wants to sort of be set free, if you will. He needs to find his way as a man. And the way a boy finds his way as a man is by watching and connecting with other good men. But many mothers don't sit well with this. They don't like it. They want to grab onto their sons. They want to keep meeting the kid's needs. They want to make sure that the kid is okay, that he's not getting bullied. This is very harmful to boys because boys need to separate from their mothers physically and psychologically. And a lot of mothers, particularly single mothers, really resist this. And I really think to a large degree, this is why we're seeing some boys in their 20s who really don't want to separate. They don't want to leave the home. They feel they need to protect mom. They feel that mom needs them and mom's communicating she needs them. So there's these mother-son dynamics that are very unique to the mother-son relationship that mothers need to understand in order to raise strong young men.
7: Meg, in that piece, it's interesting. I interviewed Warren Farrell recently. He wrote the book Boys in Crisis, and he was talking about how he had learned that roughhousing and that kind of parenting coming from a dad is so critical for children, especially boys. They need that kind of wiring. And so when you think about wanting to protect them, that mother-son relationship and nurture them, you hear them saying, there's some dynamics here that you're talking about. I think you're referencing those kind of things that we've got to get, we got to press into. What do you say to the single parent mom? Because a lot of these moms out there who are carrying the shoulder of a mom-dad responsibility, it's a real burden. And no matter what, she can't be a dad mom to her son, you hear what I'm saying? Or her daughter. Yeah, they need a dad and that male influence. Dial that piece in because somehow this mother-son bond is really special. It is. I know even with my own wife, Julie, and our son, Zach, they have a special relationship together. It's unique and it's powerful, by the way. And they lock in. He, at the same time, is very masculine. He's a tough kid. He's a three-sport athlete. He likes to throw down. He likes to get after it. That's nurtured along. And I know Julie, I mean, who wasn't really athletic or outdoorsy, she learned that. I mean, she got to the games. She could spit seeds with the best of them now. And she can chew out an umpire, no problem at all. She's in the game. But those dynamics, Meg, that's what we're talking about. These are important pieces.
9: Very, very important pieces. And I could tell you what she did right. I don't know her. I know you. But just from what you're saying, what you're describing, she allowed Zach to pull away and find his way as a young man. She didn't inhibit that. And a mother's natural instincts, particularly with a single mom, is to inhibit that because you feel it threatens the intimacy of your relationship. Which it does. It threatens the bad part of your relationship. And what mothers need to realize is, A, boys bond to other people by being physical. You know, that's sort of their love language. I look at my son who's 32, and he gets together with his cousin who's 32, and within 15 minutes, somebody's on the ground. They're big, strapping men, but that's how they show love to one another. My son would never do that with me. So that physical aspect of that relationship with a young man is very, very important. Mothers don't have that, so we need to realize that. There's that sort of working out of, I sort of say, that little testosterone needs to meet the big testosterone. And this is why I think a lot of teenage boys are out of control who don't have a dad. Mom simply can't be the brick wall that he runs into. He'll motor his mother over. I see this over and over again. There are single moms who are actually afraid of their teenage boys who are angry and out of control. But here's a classic example of how a dad can get that son under control. It's a man-to-man challenge. You have to expose your son to good men. A coach, a pastor, a youth pastor, a teacher, for several reasons. Look at how that man treats other people. You know, create a picture in your mind of how a good man talks and acts and walks and treats people. And have as much interaction with that man as possible. I worked with some of the NFL players for a number of years, and I'll never forget one of the men said, I always wanted a dad at home. I never had a dad. But I would go to my friend's house, and there was a dad there, and we would all eat dinner together, and the dad would sit at the table and talk, and the whole family would converse. And he said in his mind, one day I will have this. And of course he did. In other words, just seeing how a good dad behaved in a family context was enough for him to reproduce it later. That's powerful stuff.
7: Meg, this issue of parenting, what an opportunity, yet what a responsibility. And as I think about moms and dads out there, keep plowing dirt, keep going, because what you do does matter. At the end of the day, the heart of it, though, Meg, comes back to not just do I have authority, do I tell my kids to do the right things? It's really about do I have a relationship with my son and or daughter? I mean, are we wired in together? Because that's really the piece here, Meg, that drives everything.
9: It's what we're born for. You know, if you don't have a healthy relationship in your life, a person feels, why should I be alive? I can have my work. I can make a lot of money. I can do this. But nothing matters, and you will never have peace in your life if you don't have a relationship with God and a relationship with a close family member, i.e. a parent. And it's really what makes you get up in the morning and work hard during the day. And the parent-child relationship is so critical to the child. And I think that as parents, we get so wound up in what we want during the day and what we want to do and what we feel we deserve that we tend not to focus on our kids and go, okay, what do they need today? I'm talking about being present in a strong and healthy manner for your kids consistently. And that's what makes great kids turn into great adults.
7: And that relationship changes over time. Yeah, I think about our children, Megan and Zach, are grown now. And we were talking about Julie a moment ago. And Julie and Megan are so close as friends, too. You hear what I'm saying? And Julie and Zach are friends. They are. And they would all throw down together. I mean, they would fight for each other. It's that bonding piece. And again, not easily done. It takes time and effort every day. I guess that's why they call it parenting. And what's interesting is it goes from the cradle to the grave, Meg. It never stops. So that's the beauty here.
9: And I tell dads, your kids, particularly your daughters, will take one man to your grave. One. It's their dad. Because you either want more time or you want more healing. And that's profound, but it's true. And I learned that by interviewing hundreds of women for my book, is that they either gushed about their dads or they burst into tears when I asked them about their fathers. And these are women that are in their 40s and 50s and 60s. You know, dad is that primary male attachment in your life. And that's why it's so critical to maintain and develop that and grow as they get older.
7: I wanted to ask you, if you wouldn't mind, just tell us a little bit about your 30-day challenge to help strengthen dads, for example. And you also, I know, do a lot of dad coaching. Where can people learn more about you? How can they get in contact with you?
9: Yeah. If they go to meekerparenting.com, they can either sign up for individual coaching or group coaching. And my 30-day challenge is fun. It's easy. You know, I give dads one little thing to do every day. And again, I did it because here's what I believe. It's never too late for any dad to work on his relationship with his daughter because his daughter wants it, even if she's an adult, even an older adult. And every dad is wired with everything he needs to be a better and a really good dad. And he just needs to know that, and he needs to believe in that, and he needs to just dive into that and move forward.
7: I don't know where you're at, Dad, what you're going through, but I know this. It's never too late to make a decision to become a good dad. And whatever time or breath God's given to you, boy, lock in there and ask him for the strength to help you do it. Always great to have you, Meg, on broadcast, and can't wait to have you back. Thank you so much for joining us.
9: Thank you for letting me be here.
10: 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We look forward to having you with us again next time. 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

0: Max wanted to dress up as a UPS driver. Prodded by the Holy Spirit, Kip was inspired to go the extra yard. He gave Max a package of UPS gloves, a hat, a vest, and a toy UPS truck. Max was thrilled and gave Kip a big old bear hug. Kip's gesture was caught on camera, and soon the story went viral. Kip saw that a simple act of kindness can make such a difference in someone's life. He says all we have to do is listen and take part in what the Holy Spirit prods us to do.
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4: Thank you so much for joining us for the Concepts of Faith broadcast. Again today, I have my daughter Annette with me, and we're going to continue talking about quantum faith. I know what some of you are saying, what in the world is quantum faith? Well, it's different from natural things, and we're going to talk about some things that I think people be interested in. When we talk about quantum physics and quantum mechanics, and I mean, it's all Greek to me, but she studied a lot in it, and it sounds a whole lot like what Jesus was teaching.
5: It does, because it talks about that unseen realm that we can't see. You cannot see atoms. You can't see the electrons. You can't see quarks. You can't see all those little tiny things that are out there. But just because we can't see something does not mean that it does not exist.
4: Hold that thought right there. I've got to say this. I've been trying to say it on some of the other broadcasts, and I just let it slip by me. But I've got an article. I don't have it with me. This is written by a scientist. A single atom can be in two places at the same time. The same one now.
5: That's right.
4: And it can be separated as far as one end of the universe to the other. The same atom separated. This sounds crazy. This is quantum physics, I guess.
5: That's right.
4: And whatever happens to that atom, the other one responds. It's not the other one. It's the same one responds at the same time. It's the same entity, but it can be as far separated, the same atom, as one end of the universe to the other. And whatever happens here, same time. Now,
5: isn't that what we say? There's no time or distance in the spirit?
4: Yeah. I've always wondered, how can we be seated in heavenly places in Christ Jesus and be here on earth? That's it.
5: Yes, that's how we can be at two places at once, and that is true. They have done those experiments, and I believe I have a newspaper article on one. I believe it was a beryllium atom that they took, and they could separate and have the two particles, and they instantly communicate. I mean instantly. Now, when you say instantaneous, that means faster than the speed of light.
4: And but now it's the same atom.
5: Yes.
4: It's particles of the same atom. Is that what it was?
5: No, it is the same thing.
4: The same
5: atom. It's in more than one place at one time.
4: You can't hardly say this. You know, well, I mean, you wonder, are we?
5: The Bible says it. The Bible says we are seated with Christ,
4: yeah,
5: and we're also
4: right
5: here.
4: That's right. That's what I was getting at. This is the only way you can understand it. And see, science today is revealing some information where we can understand the Bible better. And people say, well, you know, science and the Bible are all crossways. No, not real science and the real teaching of the Bible are not. They correspond, and that's what's exciting to me.
5: That's right. The issue has arisen when people have misread or misunderstood the Bible, and then scientists occasionally come to conclusions that are only based upon the evidence they have at the time. Mm-hmm. And, of course, what they're discovering is a lot of the things in the Bible are speaking about physics and laws of faith, or actually laws. It's just that they're in a different realm. Okay? Mm-hmm. Just because you can't see something doesn't mean it doesn't exist. And this is where they come to, well, so you can't see God, so he doesn't exist. But let's just take their own laws with God and go back to some of the laws of physics with God. And one is the special theory of relativity, and that is that objects that move through space faster as they get closer.

0: closer to the speed of light, they become shorter, until when they get to the speed of light, they become invisible. Now, what did 1 John 1:5 say? God is light. Now, we take that as a metaphor that, well, you know, that means God is good, he's light, he's not dark, he doesn't have evil. But it says God is light. Okay, so God's invisible, we don't see him. And then secondly, it talks about the mass of an object moving, and those of you that are listening to this think it's a science show, hold on here. There's something very important you're going to get out of this. That objects, as they move, the mass becomes greater as they get closer to the speed of light, larger, larger, and larger, until at the speed of light, it's infinite. What does that sound like? God is infinite, all right? Yeah. And then the other thing is if you take a clock and you move it faster, getting toward the speed of light, when it gets slower and slower and slower until when a clock reaches the speed of light, it stops because time ceases to exist. Mm. Now, let's talk about how can God be everywhere at once? You're talking about those atoms? Mm-hmm. How can God be everywhere at once? How can God be multiple places at one time? It's very simple. You take away the element of time. Yeah. And if there is no time where God exists, then he could be everywhere all at what we consider to be the same time. So God can be invisible, not visible to the human eye, but in a different realm. God can be infinitely big, infinitely small, and outside the realm of time to where he's everywhere at once.
1: And then he can appear with a body.
0: That's right. Take form.
1: He appeared to Abraham.
0: But he'd have to slow himself down a little bit. See? God would have to lower his frequency. Why does it say, if any man looks upon God, he wouldn't be able to live? Well, my goodness, if we think about the realm, I'm talking about a different realm.
1: And all of his glory.
0: And all of his glory where he lives. Well, I guess we'd probably be incinerated because we're at a much lower frequency, see? Yeah. But in this unseen realm that we can't see, we know that God exists, and we also know that there are angels in this unseen realm.
1: Right.
0: And I'll never forget the time that you and I were flying to Tulsa, Oklahoma in your airplane, and I was sitting in the front and I was watching, when you started the propeller, it's solid. You can see it, you could see it as it started turning. But then as we got up to speed, you couldn't see it quite so much until when we were in the air, you saw right straight through that propeller. Mm-hmm. Now how can you look through a propeller? Well, it's moving very quickly. And so as it's moving quickly, you see right through it. As I was looking at that, I felt like that God spoke to me in my heart that that's the reason we don't see angels, is that they are moving so quickly and so rapidly that our eyes are not fast enough to catch them. You see, when that propeller is turning, our eyes just can't catch that fast movement.
1: It's not them that's moving fast, it's what they're made up of is rotating so fast.
0: Our eyes just can't catch it because their frequency is so fast, so rapid. But they're there, they just happen to be in the other realm. And of course, what we say has an effect on what the angels do also. Okay. Because the angels hearken to our words. And we can either bind them or we can loose them by what we say.
1: You know, that propeller turning, you'd look at that and say, well, you couldn't get anything through there. It would just tear it all to pieces, you know. But they learned, even in World War I, they'd put a machine gun up there, and they'd time that thing off of the cam on that engine, and it'd shoot between those slashes of that propeller. And you'd think, well, we'd cut the propeller plumb off of this thing, but it'd shoot it right between it. But fast as it was going, they could still put it between there. And that's why people look at the Word of God and say, well, now, talk to a mountain and it's going to obey you. That's the most ridiculous thing I ever heard. Well, when you get over into the quantum physics thing, it's bizarre, really.
0: Bizarre.
1: Like the scientists even say, it's bizarre how it acts. It doesn't act as it does in natural things, you know. I mean, it's out there. Jesus was teaching stuff before his time. I mean,
0: absolutely.
1: He's just trying to bring us up to speed now in the world we live. And You know, I've operated in this calling things that are not over 20, 30 years now. Every piece of property I ever bought, every piece of property I sold in the last 30 years, I talked to it to buy it, I talked to it to sell it. So if I said, oh, you think that property's going to obey you? Yeah, I know it'll obey me. Yeah. Jesus said it would, and it dare not disobey Jesus. Do you remember the time you was going to buy some property up at the mountain up around Greer's Ferry? And I said, I know a piece of property that I believe you can buy. And I said, let's go talk to it. Because that's the first thing we would do was talk to the property before you ever make an offer on it. Mm-hmm. And because Jesus said in Luke 17, if you had faith as a mustard seed, you'd say to this sycamine tree, inanimate object, be plucked up by the root, it should obey you, or would obey you. And we went over there to talk to it. And we got over there walking around, and I said, hey, I remember I talked to this property 12 years ago. That's the reason it hadn't sold. I said, when it sells, it'll come to me in Jesus' name. And we got a hold of the lady and talked to her, and she said, oh, said another man, I promised him I'd let him have first chance at it. I said, fine, no problem, because I knew he hadn't talked to it. I had 12 years ago. But the story turned out, of course, we bought the property. It turned out to be a good deal. And somebody said, that makes sense. May not make sense, but it made dollars, didn't it?
0: It sure did, absolutely. And I remember part of that deal that goes even back further than that is I had just prayed, and I felt like the Lord had told me to give $1,000 to Oral Roberts as a donation. This is before this happened. Yeah. And I had a lot up there, and I was getting ready to trade it. You told me another one was coming available, and I picked it up, bought it, and I sent that check to Oral Roberts, just didn't even think it was connected. And somebody came by, what, 4 or 5 days later after I bought that lot and wanted to buy it, and paid a substantial larger amount of money for it, and I ended up being just tremendously blessed because of that seed that I had sown. And then from that, we took the money, and that's when we began to talk to the other property. So it was just the progression of how these things happen.
1: Yeah. This is in the realm of quantum physics. Voices talking to inanimate objects, and that's what Jesus mm-hmm. said. And Jesus proved it. A sycamine tree obeyed him. The fig tree obeyed him. And then you have people saying, I tell you, I just can't keep money. It gets away from me. I just can't keep money. Hey, the money is made out of the tree. And it's been obeying them all these years. They can't understand why. Because it's so bizarre, the things that Jesus yeah. taught. But they are truth. You know, right. I get excited about
0: it. It's like one of the sayings, our words really tell on us. People yeah. say, well, money doesn't grow on trees. Well, money's made out of trees. It's made out of paper, you know. You could just as easily speak to that. If you had an adversarial relationship with money, and you think that, oh, money is evil and it's dirty, then it's going to respond to you in that way. That money is an object. It is a thing. It is made up of those atoms. And it's going to respond to you. And if you think it's bad, it's going to flee from you.
1: Yeah. Well, why don't you make the offer here? And
0: well, we're going to offer the book. It's a little 32-page mini book called Quantum Faith. 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

0: God bless you, WME family. Welcome back. This has been Missions Week, and I've been joined all week by my good friend, Dora, who is our communications supervisor here at World Missionary Evangelism.
1: Thank you. It's good to be here.
0: It's good to have you, Dora, and to share with our WME family what God is doing.
1: Yes, I always love talking about the work of God.
0: Well, Dora, today is Friday, and it always comes back to children. Children are the heartbeat of our ministry. This ministry began because Brother Douglas had a burden in his heart to help 7 orphan children. And so this is a work that has continued and is continuing today.
1: Yes. It started with children and it continues with children. We wouldn't be here today if it weren't for children. Amen. And children are always needing someone to help them. A child, for the most part, cannot survive on their own. They need someone to help them, support them, encourage them, help them with their education, food, and their recreation, and everything that a child needs. They look to someone to provide that for them. I really love children. And to be able to be a part of this ministry to help needy children, it is such a blessing.
0: As you walk into the office, you'll see some great big pictures.
1: Yes.
0: Of children.
1: Yes.
0: The work is about the children. And by God's grace, we've been able to support thousands of children. Many have grown up to be doctors, lawyers, pastors, preachers, ministers of the gospel. I've personally met them, and I've even seen the miracle of God doing second and third generation pastors that have come out of child sponsorship.
1: Yes, that's
0: because somebody cared about them, because somebody supported them, because somebody sponsored them. And so we love children. And right now we have quite a few children who need sponsorship, don't we, Dora?
1: Yes, that's correct. We need sponsors for these children so that they can know that someone cares. We need people to show how much they care about these children by giving their sponsorship to help a child with basic needs, education, and a place that they can call home.
0: It's so important right now, Dora, and God forbid that we were ever to say no to a child.
1: Yes.
0: To look a child in the eye and tell that child, we have no one to sponsor you. We have children right now who need sponsorship really bad.
1: We do.
0: And so help us, WME family, help us sponsor these children that need desperate support.
1: Yes, we want to draw them in to our care. We want to draw them in and show them we love you, God loves you, and we want to let them know that.
0: Dora, somebody who's out there listening to this radio broadcast saying to themselves, I'd love to sponsor a child. What's the first step? They can give us a call,
1: sure.
0: Go to our webpage. I mean, we have children's pictures on the webpage where they can see that child that needs that support.
1: Yes.
0: Or they can give us a call. We'd love to talk to them about it.
1: They can go to our website and choose one of the children that's pictured there. Or they can call us. And a lot of people just say, choose a child for me. I just want to help a child. And we would be happy to choose a child for you. We would love that. We would love to hear from you with a letter or with a phone call. However you want to do it, we want to help you with this process of sponsoring a child. And you will be so blessed to be a child sponsor. You will be blessed. The child will be blessed.
0: Amen. Going back to the gospel, Dora, Jesus was blessing the children.
1: Yes.
0: The disciples were rushing Jesus away. They were trying to say that the children were bothering Jesus.
1: Yeah.
0: This is one of the few times in the Bible where we see Jesus actually get angry and upset because his heart was to bless the children.
1: Yes.
0: And that's still the heart of God.
1: Yes.
0: That's still the heart of God.
1: and let them come unto me, Jesus said. Let the children come unto me. For of such is the kingdom of God.
0: Amen.
1: If you want a big blessing come your way, sponsor a needy child.
0: Amen. And we have some beautiful little boys and little girls that need support.
1: Yes.
0: Let's change the narrative. Let's change the story by supporting these children, by sharing the gospel of Christ with them.
1: And help them to become what God wants them to be.
0: Amen.
1: That would be such a blessing.
0: When I was in the Philippines, Dora, one of the things that shocked me was the amount of kids that would swarm us. And these were kids that were being sponsored.
1: Right.
0: These were kids who had been sponsored and were now active in church.
1: Right.
0: Now, because of the sponsorship, they were able to have hope. They were able to serve Christ and come to the knowledge of the gospel of Jesus Christ.
1: Every child that we sponsor is given a Bible and taught about the love of God. That's even more important than math and spelling, is the gospel and knowing God loves me.
0: Amen. And remember, that's what separates world missionary evangelism from all the rest. We're not just there to help that child get an education. We're not just there to feed that child. We're there because God loves that child, and we want them to know the gospel message. We want them to hear the gospel message. So when you support a child through world missionary evangelism, that's what sets us apart.
1: Yes.
0: The fact that that child is being presented with the gospel message.
1: To know Jesus loves me, this I know, for the Bible tells me so.
0: Amen. What a beautiful song, Dora, and a beautiful message. We thank you, World Missionary Evangelism family. We thank you for your support. We thank you for your prayers. Remember, we couldn't do what we do without your prayers, without your support. May God bless you and give you a wonderful weekend and continue to bless your day. In Jesus' name we pray. Amen.
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11: 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I'm Brother Ricky Cawthorn, and I welcome you to today's Gospel Pulpit radio broadcast. I trust our broadcast will be a real blessing. And now let's come and dine around the Word of God together.

And I welcome you to the Gospel Pulpit for Saturday, August the 1st and Sunday, August the 2nd. It is a great joy to start another month here on the radio, and I praise the Lord for you listening. I'm Brother Ricky Cothran. I work as a missionary and evangelist from the Fall Creek Baptist Church of Jonesville, North Carolina. Brother Don Hudson is our pastor. I want to say I appreciate the men of God that have allowed me in the past few weeks to preach in your churches. It's always a joy. We're going back through some of our supporting churches and try to establish updates with the churches. So if you're one of our supporting churches and you'd like to have us come by and update your church, just let me know. Also, if you do not support us and you'd like for me to come by, I'm not asking for a place to preach now, but if you'd like me to just come by and give an update on the work, I'd be more than glad to do that. We're on several radio stations. We're getting the gospel out. We're reaching just the radio part alone. Over 6 million people a day, potentially, is what we're reaching on radio. Radio works. Radio's real. The apps, the phones, the internet. I get letters and comments from different people, and you just wouldn't believe the people that's listening everywhere. And I thank God for the open door. Let me quickly remind you about our radio rally. Now, this will be August the 24th. It'll be here before we know it now. This will be Monday evening, 7 o'clock, August 24th, Fall Creek Baptist Church, Jonesville, North Carolina. Now, we're going to have that night, we're going to have our choir is going to be singing at Fall Creek. Tucker Harmony is going to be singing from Mount Airy, North Carolina. And Brother Rudy Smith from Pickens, South Carolina is going to be doing our preaching for us. We'll have some other things going on there. And I'll be making a special announcement that night that will be a real blessing to you for years to come. So I want you to be in the meeting with us if you can. Or if you can't come, it'll be on our page, the Gospel Broadcasting page, and on the Fall Creek Baptist Church Facebook page. All right. So, but I hope you'll come. Don't just sit at home and watch. I hope you'll come and be with us. All right, let's go to the Lord in prayer. Father, thank you again for the privilege of radio. I pray you'll help us and bless us in this day. In Jesus' name, amen. Now, let's go to our message. We go to our seventh in this series of messages, and we're into, but speak thou the things which becometh sound doctrine out of Titus, and we're preaching from Titus, and this will be our seventh message in this series. We start message number seven right now. Now we come to our seventh message overall in this series, preaching from Titus, and we come to our second in this series within a series, talking about, but speak thou the things which become sound doctrine. Now I'm reading today our text verse from Titus chapter number 2, verse number 1. The Bible said, but speak thou the things which become sound doctrine. Father, will you help us and use us today as we look into the Word of God. In Jesus' name, amen. Paul is commanding Titus here because in the previous chapter, he just talked about people that were disobedient, people that did not follow the doctrines of God. And he's instructing his young preacher on the island of Crete here to speak the things which become sound doctrine. Now, I will not recap the whole thing, but on the last message, we talked about doctrine, and we talked about that meant instruction. We talked about the word sound, that it meant good health. And so what doctrine will do for you is put you in good health spiritually. Now, you'll run up on some people sometimes, and they'll say, well, doctrine don't matter. And what they're doing is they're trying to put everybody under one umbrella, no affiliation with no denomination and all that kind of stuff. Now, I'm going to say this to you. I'm a Baptist that identifies me with the fundamentalist. Amen. I believe in the Scriptures. I believe in salvation. I believe in separation. I believe in secret place praying. I believe in for by grace are you saved through faith. And so that identifies me. Now, I'm not ashamed of that. But doctrines, what you believe in the Bible, does matter. Every one of you that are saved, that are born again, you should know what you believe and why you believe it. It shouldn't be a case of, well, that's what's always been taught. Well, that's what Mama said. Well, that's what Daddy said. Now, I found that Daddy and Mama might have been sincere, but they might have been sincerely wrong. Amen. And so the only true thing is comparing spiritual things with spiritual, and that's the Bible with the Bible. So now we've gotten into these doctrines, and what we're going to do is we're going to take a little detour, as I often do in my series of sermons. We're going to take a little detour, and that's all right. The Holy Spirit, I believe, wants me to do this. I know He does. So in this series of preaching just from topics in Titus, we're going to take a little detour here.
And we're talking about, but speak thou the things which become sound doctrine. And this will be a mini-series or a series within a series. And so I dealt first with the doctrine of salvation. I dealt with that one. So now getting back and keeping in mind what Paul told Titus, but speak thou the things which become sound doctrine. Now let's move on and look today, and we'll start right here with the doctrine of creation. The doctrine of creation. Now, I believe that where many, many people are turned around or mixed up today is the doctrine of creation. The devil knew if he could get people to deny creation, he could get society. And so the devil, my friend, introduced evolution. May I just say to you that there's no proof at all in the Word of God that backs up evolution. You see, if you have evolution and man evolves from something and man's getting better and better, then that takes away the need for an almighty God. Now, can I just say that evolution is communistic in nature? You see, the communist will deny there's a God, all right? They deny that. But you see, the Christian knows there's a God. For instance, I'll give you an illustration. When the Russians, which was a communist country in 1960s, and the Americans went to the space, they asked the Russians mockingly, "Did you see God up there anywhere?" And they said, "We didn't see him anywhere." They asked the Americans. At that time, the Americans still had some character about them, okay? Even in their space radio transmissions, they still talked about 300 million years and all this stuff that we know is not true, and I'll get into that in a minute. But here's the deal. The Americans said, they asked them the same question, "Do you see God up there anywhere?" And they said, "Everywhere we look." Now, I'm going to say this, and I want to be really kind. And when we get into creation, people get wild. For a lack of a better word, they get wild. People have some of the strangest views about creation, and some of it is not Bible-based. Now, I'm going to tell you what's happening. A lot of preachers read commentaries of men who try to explain everything. Sir, you cannot explain everything about creation. I'm going to give you Bible for that. Job chapter number 38. God asked Job a question. God said, "Job, where were you when I..." And then he went into a list of things that he did. Where was Job when God laid the foundation of the world? Now, none of us was around. So we must take the Bible and use common sense and let the Holy Spirit interpret the Bible, not the commentary writer. Now, by the way, it's okay to use commentaries. They might shed a little light on themselves, but and it might give you other men's thoughts. But let the Holy Spirit be your eye-opener to the Bible. "Open thou mine eyes, that I may behold wondrous things out of thy law." So now, when we begin to deal with this doctrine of creation, remember what Paul told Titus, "But speak thou the things which become sound doctrine." Now, that gave Titus a license to preach all the doctrines that are in the Bible. Now, there's no way in this study that we'll cover all the doctrines of the Bible. What I'm doing is I'm going through the doctrines and giving you a quick overview. Oh, I say a quick overview. Some of them will take longer than others. But this doctrine of creation, I want to stay on it for a little while, because I feel that the doctrine of creation, and it's slipping into our fundamental Bible-preaching churches now, that we are raising a generation, maybe two or three generations, that do not realize that they are created by God Almighty. I want to give you Genesis chapter number 1. The first verse in your Bible says this, Genesis 1:1, "In the beginning." Now, what does that mean, "in the beginning"? That does not mean that's where God began. That does not mean that's where Jesus Christ began. No. But it's in the beginning for your human finite mind. Your mind. All right? Now, God is infinite. God knows all things. God. But we're not. We're limited in what we know. Can you imagine a God that's always been? That has never had a beginning and will never have an end? Can your mind comprehend that? No, it can't. Now, but God, for human beings' sake, God put in the beginning. God said, "I'm going to start right here with you." All right, so this is where it started for mankind. In the beginning, God. In the beginning, God. That's an important word, God. You see, because that's the word Elohim.
In the Hebrew, it's the word Elohim. And it literally means, and you find God all through Genesis chapter 1. The Lord God and God, you find it all through Genesis 1. It's God the Father, God the Son, and God the Holy Ghost. Now, when you deny creation, you are denying Jesus Christ. John 1:1 says, "In the beginning was the Word, and the Word was with God, and the Word was God, and the same was in the beginning with God." The Bible said that all things were made by Him, and without Him was not anything made that was made. Maybe I didn't quote it exactly word for word, but John 1:1-3, look at it. Now let me help you. Jesus Christ has always been. When you deny, and the devil's smart, the devil's wise. Read the book of Ezekiel, and Lord willing, if we get there, we're going to talk about the doctrine of Satan a little bit later. But the devil is a wise, wise creature. And the devil knew if he could get people to deny creation, in a sense, you're denying the Son of God. You're denying salvation's plan. You see, if you say, well, man evolved, God did not create anything, then you have no need for God in your life. But my friend, if you believe that God is the creator, then you believe that God is the supreme authority over all. Amen. God is the creator. Now, God created in the beginning, God created the heaven and the earth. In the beginning, God created the heaven and the earth. That's all you need to know about it. All right. Well, was there this theory and that theory? Was there a gap? Was there this? Was there that? I believe this. Let's use common sense. God created the world in 6 literal days. I know you go back to the book of Peter and 1,000 years is one day, and 1 day is 1,000 years. But let me tell you something. That's typology there. But it does not apply to creation. Creation was created in 6 literal days. All right, 24-hour days, okay? Man, we spend too much time trying to figure out God. All right, so man created. Now, let me look on, and I want to show you Genesis chapter 2, verse number 4. Genesis chapter 2, if you have your Bibles, in verse number 4. The Bible said, "These are the generations of the heavens and of the earth, when they were created in the day that the Lord God made the earth and the heavens." Now, he's giving a record here of God creating the heavens and the earth. By the way, God created everything that was made. Did you know that? God made the fish in the sea. God made the bear. God made the fox. God made the hound dog. God made the cat. God made it all. God is the sole creator. Nobody, God is not in partnership with some other being. God did not contract creation out to somebody. God himself created a world. And he did it for his own pleasure. Amen. Now, let me move on for a minute because I want to give you this one. Genesis chapter 2, look in your Bibles, and Genesis chapter 2 and verse number 7. Genesis chapter 2, verse number 7, very important verse in the Bible. Very important. Genesis chapter 2, verse number 7. "And the Lord God," nobody else now, God the Father, God the Son, God the Holy Ghost, "and the Lord God formed man of the dust of the ground and breathed into his nostrils the breath of life, and man became a living soul." How about that? Man became a living soul. Now, let me go back. I want to read this verse right here because let's see if I can find it. Amen. And I may have already bypassed it. Amen. But I had another verse. Well, let me just quote it to you. The devil, he does not want me to read this. But I'm going to quote it to you anyway. In Genesis chapter 1, verse 26, the Bible said, and God said, "Let us make man in our image after our likeness." Now, God made man in the image of himself. That tells me that God the Father has arms, legs, a tongue, ears, mouth. That Jesus Christ has arms, legs, a tongue. And the Holy Ghost has arms, legs. You can't see Him, but He's there. He is a being. And God created us in their image. "Let us make man after our image." By the way, did you know your body is created in a trinity? Think about your fingers for a minute. They bend in 3 ways. Think about your hand, it bends in 3s. Think about your body, it bends in 3s. Think about your leg, think about your foot, it bends in 3s. Your body is made in a trinity. God, when He designed this body, didn't just slap something together and say, "Oh, well, there it is." No, no, no, no, no. God, in His wisdom, knew all, and He knew how to create all. Now, "And the Lord God formed man of the dust of the ground."
You must believe that you are created by God. In other words, if you don't believe in creation, you will never believe in salvation. Amen. You can't have salvation apart from creation. Because God, the same God that created you sent His Son to die for you and become a sacrifice on Calvary's cross and save you, you see. And so creation is very important. So the devil in the schoolroom wants to make out like that we've evolved from something. I want to clear this up. Man is not an animal. I don't care what your science books say, and I've read it, I've seen it where they said man is an animal. That is a lie from the devil. There is a difference between animal life. Go to the book of Corinthians. It talks about different types of bodies, some terrestrial, some celestial. I mean, the animals have a body. I don't have a cat's body. Now, I know that some of you, and I have pets. I'm not against pets. Some of you have pets, and then to you, your dog or cat is his real, but your dog or cat is not a human. I want you to understand that. Don't get mad at me, but God did not put a cat or a dog on the same level as a human being. My cats are not on the same level as a human. They don't go in, sit down in the recliner, and watch TV and drink iced tea. They don't drive cars, okay? They can't perform heart surgery. They're not human. They don't go to heaven or hell when they die. Amen. They do not. All right, I want you to understand that. I don't want to make you mad about it. I don't want to make you mad, but I'm just saying, amen, God gave man dominion over the fish of the sea and the fowls there. And we can see that later. But man was created from the dust. God made man himself. Now remember this, God had Adam there. And Adam named all the animals. And yet there was not found a help. That means somebody to stand with, a meet for him. Now we put that word help meet together. That word is not together in the Bible. Okay, somebody calls it help meet. Well, that's not what God said. All right, let's use the Bible. It's a help. It's a help. All right, my wife is a help. Now, the word meet means just or proper for me. She is the right help for me. She's not a help meet, she's a help. She's a help to me. She's meat for me. She is just or right or proper. That's what the word means. I'm giving you the Bible. Amen. Now, an animal would not have been proper for me. But my wife was. God sent me a wife. God made human beings on a different level than He did animals. We must understand. And then the devil loves society today. The devil loves all this crazy stuff that's going on today about pets and animals. Now listen, I believe in animals. I don't believe in being mean to them. I believe in being nice to my animals. I feed them every day. I water them every day. I try to be good to them. If I see them getting into trouble, I try to get them out of it. I try to keep them safe. And brother, there's nobody got a bigger heart. I mean, I love animals. Amen. But I also know what God said in the Bible. And if you know what God said in the Bible, you can be wise about some of this stuff. Now, and the Lord God formed man of the dust of the ground. But listen, and breathed into his nostrils the breath of life, and man became a living soul. Now, God's formed man. God's got man laying on the ground. But man can't do anything without one thing, and that is the breath of God. Now, God made mankind. When God breathed life into Adam, He breathed life into mankind. And that life is passed down from generation to generation. All right, now we're going to study that. All right, now let's look at Psalm. I want you to take your Bibles and go with me to Psalm 139. Now, some of you might remember on the radio several weeks ago, now maybe a year or two ago, we studied Psalm 139 with our study in the life of David. But I want to look back at Psalm 139 for a minute. I want to show you something beginning at verse number 14. Psalm 139, verse number 14, if you have your Bibles. The Bible says, I will praise thee, for I am fearfully and wonderfully made. Marvelous are thy works, and that my soul knoweth right well. Now stop right there. Have you ever thought about the human body? Have you ever thought about how your body is made? I mean, all the little things about it, you know, I have a lot of friends that are doctors and things, and I ask a lot of questions sometimes, but our bodies are just absolutely wonderfully made. It is amazing to me that they can go take a heart out of another man and put it in another man, and that man live. That's God. Now, verse number 15 of Psalm 139, my substance was not hid from thee when I was made in secret and curiously wrought in the lowest parts of the earth. Verse 16, thine eyes did see my
substance, yet being unperfect, and in thy book all my members were written, which in continuance were fashioned, when as yet there was none of them. In other words, before you was ever born, God wrote your parts down. God put your arms and legs in His book. You didn't know God was an engineer, did you? God wrote it all down. God's got a book. And He's got it all down. God's got a record of my birth. You see, God don't do anything without a witness or a record. God don't wake up one morning and decide, well, you know, I believe I'll do. God's not emotional. God don't wake up one morning and decide, well, I think I'll just do this. I think I'll just create me another world over here and put me some purple men over here and start all over. God don't do that. Now, that's our mindset. We've been, you know, some people have been watching too many space movies. But God has a plan. And God, for the last 6,000 years, has stuck with that plan on planet Earth. The Earth's about 6,000 years old. Read your Bible. Be a Bible student. Don't be a commentary writer student. Be a Bible student. See what the Bible says. Compare spiritual things to spiritual. Nothing wrong with the commentary. Make sure the Bible's your main book. All right. Amen. Now, God said that we're fearfully and wonderfully made. Now, God said all the substance written down in the book. Now, I got to say this because it wouldn't be a good Baptist preacher if I didn't put this in here. Abortion is murder. And when you go abort a baby for any circumstance, you are murdering that child. It's murder. You're alive. You say, well, when am I alive? When does life begin? What does the Bible say? Behold, I was shapen in iniquity, and in sin did my mother conceive me. You began at conception, my friend, to live. Now, it is stupid for some doctor to go out here and say, well, life began at 6 months. Life began at... Now, no, it didn't. No, it didn't. That's like saying, well, you're 58 years old, but your life really began when you were 20. Why, if you can't adjust time. You can't do that. You have no power. That goes against the laws of nature. And brother, one doctor made this statement. He said, abortion is more profitable than owning an oil well. Or an oil well. Now let me tell you something. It's money in the pockets of these, and they're going to stand before God. And before the Supreme Court moved to change the law a few years ago, legally in America, over 70 million babies died legally. Now, I'm going to give you something that's going to blow your mind. Abortion is not a political issue. It has become a political issue. Now, I'm going to back up and I'll say that again. Abortion is not a political issue. Abortion has become a political issue. There is money flowing on both sides of the fight. Abortion should never be a fight. For any born-again believer, abortion shouldn't be a problem. What does the Bible say? Thou shalt not kill. Amen. Plain and simple. There you go. That's it. That's what you ought to believe from the Bible. I can't help what you've been taught. What does the Bible say about it? What does the Bible say? The Bible said before I was wrought, before I came together in my mother's womb, my parts were written down in God's book. My eyes. I was born blind, 1966. My two eyes are written down in God's book, blind. I don't know what God put beside them. I don't know what God's commentary notes are. But God has a record of Ricky Cuthan. You know, I never thought about that. I'm preaching right here. But God don't do anything without a record, without a witness. God, and you know what? I don't know why God wrote that book. But I kind of wonder if God ain't going to judge the abortionist by that book. God's going to pull it out and He said, little Sam was made here, but you killed him. Little Jennifer was made here, but you aborted her. Little Susan was made here. Little Tom was made here, but you aborted him. And I tell you right now, God is going to use His record to judge people. Amen. You're not going to escape the judgment of God. They tell me when they start to abort a baby that they stick the instruments in there and the baby will crawl to the farthest end of the womb and try to get away from the instruments while they suck the brains out of the baby. Listen, friends, somebody's going to stand before God. America, blood has been flowing free in America for years now. And all it is, brother, it's a bunch of people in the same crowd that says that they're for abortion. They want to always advocate children's rights. Well, let me say they're on the wrong side of children a lot of times.
Brother, let me tell you something. The devil hates children. What did the devil do in the Bible? What did he do? All you have to do in history is go back and see what the devil did. Well, you can see the devil in the book of Exodus. And what he did was he got into Pharaoh. And Pharaoh's burning in hell today. And he got into Pharaoh, and so they killed. I tried to have all the firstborn the Egyptians killed. That didn't work. Well, then you carried on to Herod in the book of John, or Matthew, I guess it is. Luke, I guess it is. I'm trying to get it right. And so he kills all the children, 2 years old and under. And the Bible talked about Rachel mourning for her children. Abortion. That's what he did. I mean, up to 2 year old went and killed them. Now, listen, ain't that the same thing our leaders are doing today? Well, by the way, if some politicians had their way today, now this is a proved fact, if some politicians had their way today, there would be abortions outside the womb when the baby has already been born. Now, brother, that is wicked as the devil himself. I'm not a politician. I'm a preacher. And I'm telling you our bodies are fearfully and wonderfully made. You know, sometimes I'll have an ache or a pain, and I'll talk to my wife. She'll say, Ricky, you're fearfully and wonderfully made. You ever been to the doctor? Doctors are the roughest people in the world. You ever been there? I mean, they'll gouge on you and pinch on you. Well, I had one other day, he grabbed me, and he's doing some stuff to me, and I thought, good night. And I mean, they don't pay no attention. You know why? They know the body is fearfully and wonderfully made. God created you. By the way, God created you the way you are. You say, preacher, I just don't think I'm good looking. You're exactly what God made you. You say, by the way, I'm older now. I'm 58 year old. I got gray hair coming on now, but I got pretty gray hair like my mom and my grandfather had, and I thank God for it. By the way, you say, boy, Catherine, you ain't much. We've seen you, and you just wouldn't win a beauty contest. I ain't never entered one, thank you. I am what I am by the grace of God. Amen. My eyes are the color God wants them to be. My hair is the color God wants to be. I'm the height God wants me to be. I'm the weight God wants me to be. I hope I am. Amen. And so I try to live for God in this body that God has given me. Some people, you know why you don't like anything? Some of you don't like yourself. You're always trying to improve yourself. Well, what are you trying to improve? Now, by the way, I believe in being good health. I believe in exercising. I believe in doing right. But I want to ask you something. What are you doing it for? What's the purpose behind it, lady? Amen. Are you trying to get into such a shape to where other men will look at you? If you are, that's the wrong thing to be. If you're trying to be noticed, that's wrong. Now, if you're doing it for your health, that's good. Men, what are you doing things for? What are you getting in shape for? Why? What's the reason for it? Well, you know what my reason for it is? I want to get in better health so I can preach longer. You see. But now, Christian, but we're fearfully and wonderfully made. Ain't that wonderful? Now, let me give you another one. This is a little bit hard to explain. Well, friend, I thank you for listening to the radio program today. I mean that. You know, you could do anything, but you've took time to hear me. God bless you. Write us when you can. Pray for us often, would you? We'll give the mailing address here at the end of the broadcast. 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

0: Did you know it's not primarily love for lost souls that we need? It's primarily love for God that we need. Jesus didn't say, do you love sheep or do you love to feed sheep? He said to Peter, lovest thou me? Feed my sheep. But here was a son who spent no real time, no quality time. What he did, he shut out the concern of his father while pretending to serve his father. He was self-centered and he was miserable. He came home and he said, what's all this noise about? Did you know in churches across America today, there are people who don't want to be a member of an evangelistic church? Do you know why? It bothers them. They wish the preacher would just preach and say amen and let them go home. They don't like a man to stand in the pulpit and say, come to Jesus. Sing another stanza. Sing another stanza. Sing another stanza. They get antsy. They look at the watch. They say, it's time to go. What's all this noise about? Disturbs me. Everything is fine just like it is. We don't need a new church. There's plenty of room for me. I always get a seat. What's all this noise about? What's all this concern about? What's all this pleading and praying about? I want you to learn three things and learn them good. The Christian life is summed up in love for the Father, service to the Father, and joy with the Father. Your love for the Father is going to be measured by your love for your brother. Your service to the Father is going to be measured by your fellowship with the Father. And your joy with the Father is measured by the degree that you share the Father's burden. Friend, when we learn to weep with Him, we'll learn to rejoice with Him.
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11: What's so good about the good news? I'm Richard Pratt, president of Third Mill. In times of strife and war, ancient people often posted watchmen on high hills outside their cities, keeping their eyes fixed on the horizon. If their enemy approached the city, they brought bad news. Close the gates, destruction is here. But if their own army returned from battle victoriously, the watchmen announced tremendously good news. Our king has won the battle, he reigns. This is why the prophet Isaiah spoke this way: "How beautiful upon the mountains are the feet of him who brings good news, who publishes peace, who brings good news of happiness, who publishes salvation, who says to Zion, 'Your God reigns.'" At Third Mill, we're not just teaching the Bible, we're celebrating the goodness of the gospel in Christ, that our God reigns over all. Now go and advance God's kingdom.
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15: This is a voice of truth, the voice of God's inerrant, absolute, unbroken, verbally inspired word. 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Shelton Sr. The message you'll hear today is the deep significance of the death of Christ. 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I wish you'd stay tuned. 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The deep significance of the death of Christ. Do you ever think much about that, my friend? How that Christ died for sinners? That's unheard of today in the preaching services. But oh, my friend, you stay tuned now. We'll give you the mailing address at the close of the service.
16: We've been going into the eternal covenant, blood covenant, because we cannot talk about the trail of the serpent apart from the trail of blood. Since it is blood of the mediator, that is the bond of the covenant that guarantees the fulfillment of the covenant, you have to understand the deep significance of the death of Christ. To understand Satan's interest and deep hatred for Christ that makes him never give up, and that is our subject at this time, the deep significance of the death of Christ. In our last message, we took up Jehovah's betrothal covenant with the nation Israel on Mount Sinai, and he set forth his own moral character in the Ten Commandments as the character of his espoused wife. They had no sooner given their pledge to obey him than they had Aaron make the golden calf to worship as a god. Even before Moses came down from the mount with the law engraven in stone, we call your attention to Hosea's prophecy of Israel as Jehovah's wife who turned away to worship other gods, and we quoted to you Hosea 2:14-23 in part. Now listen to verse 20. I will even betroth thee unto me in faithfulness, and thou shalt know the Lord. Then we hear the cry of the remnant in the last days. Listen, come, and let us return unto the Lord. For he hath torn, and he will heal. He hath smitten, and he will bind us up. Then shall we know, if we follow on to know the Lord. When the Lord Jesus came in the temple one day and taught the Jews, he said, ye shall know the truth, and the truth shall make you free. John 8:32. And he told his disciples in John 14:6, I am the way, the truth, and the life. No man cometh unto the Father but by me. On one occasion he told the Jews that no man can come unto me except the Father which hath sent me draw him. It is written in the prophets, and they shall all be taught of God. Now you get that. And they shall all be taught of God. Every man, therefore, that hath heard and hath learned of the Father, cometh unto me. You will not and cannot come unto Christ or unto the Father through Christ until you are taught and you learn experimentally three things. Listen, God's side of the covenant are his absolute authority. Then you learn man's side of the covenant and the work of the mediator, as our title reads, the deep significance of the death of Christ. All three you learn under Holy Spirit conviction. Listen now, God's sovereignty and elective grace, that's one. Second, man's total depravity and man's total depraved condition. You learn that as God teaches you. And the substitutionary death of Christ as an offering for sin. Those are three things that the Lord teaches every sinner before he's saved. The sovereignty of God and the total depraved condition of man and the substitutionary death of Christ on the cross, an offering for sin. You can learn this experimentally only as the Father draws you by the Holy Spirit and takes the things of Christ and reveals them to you. Man learns the deep significance of the death of Christ only as he learns the sovereignty of God and the total depravity of man. I picked up a religious paper the other day and I read this little script in it talking about soul winning. And a man gave his experience that one night at 10 o'clock, he visited a home, got the man out of bed, and he came to the door dressed in his robe, and in 10 minutes, he had won him to Christ, and he went and woke up his wife and brought her there. In 10 minutes, she was won to Christ. Now, that's the trick of Satan today that's damning more souls to hell than a little, because God cannot teach you in 10 minutes what he wants you to know and what you've got to know to come to Christ. Now you put that thing down. As we have followed the trail of the serpent, we have seen how he tried to destroy Christ from the time of his conception until he reached the cross, for his soul was made an offering for sin. One by one, he fulfilled all the prophecies concerning his death on the cross as the guilt offering until he cried, "It is finished," and then said, "Father, into thy hands I commend my spirit." Now next week we'll give you a study when the wood was laid in order of the prophecies concerning the death and burial of our Lord. Then Matthew 27:51 tells us that on his way to paradise in the heart of the earth, he stopped by the temple and rent in twain from top to bottom the veil that hung before the Holy of Holies, which was a symbol of his rent flesh, laying bare the mercy seat and the Ark of the Covenant in the Holy of Holies. He hereby gives every sinner who wills a way of approach to the mercy seat, who is Christ, as recorded in Hebrews 9:20, "Having therefore, brethren, boldness to enter into the holiest by the blood of Jesus, by a new and living way, which he hath consecrated, are open for us through the veil," that is to say, his flesh. The only approach back to the Father for any individual is the blood of Christ. Every sinner that God saves is first. Now get this, if you never learn anything else, you get this. Every sinner that God saves is first sanctified by the Spirit, as recorded in 2 Thessalonians 2:13. Listen, "But we're bound to give thanks always to God for you, brethren beloved of the Lord, because God hath from the beginning chosen you to salvation through sanctification of the Spirit and belief of the truth." The word sanctification here means set apart. God sets apart that sinner by the Holy Spirit. When God gets ready to save a sinner, he separates him or sets him apart. Now he does. If God ever saves you, you know what that means. Now 1 Peter 1:2 tells us how the Holy Spirit sanctifies the sinner or sets him apart. Listen to God's word. "Elect, according to foreknowledge of God the Father, through sanctification of the Spirit, unto obedience and sprinkling of the blood of Jesus Christ, grace unto you and peace be multiplied." We see here that the Holy Spirit sets apart the sinner unto obedience and the sprinkling of the blood of Jesus Christ. Then in Hebrews 13:20 we find these words, "Now the God of peace, which brought again from the dead our Lord Jesus, that great shepherd of the sheep, through the blood of the everlasting covenant, make you perfect in every good work to do his will, working in you that which is well-pleasing in his sight, through Jesus Christ, to whom be glory forever and ever." When the Lord gets ready to save a sinner, he sets apart that sinner by the blood of the everlasting covenant. I've heard many preachers and religious leaders not understanding this, say that a sinner can't pray. You know, a sinner can't pray because he can't pray in the name of Jesus. But when God gets ready to save a sinner, he sets him apart by the blood of the everlasting covenant, which is the ground of the sinner's plea. I know he's standing on dangerous ground. Now listen. Listen to Hebrews 10, 28, 29. He that despises Moses' law died without mercy unto two or three witnesses. Now get this, hold your seat. But how much sore punishment suppose he shall he be thought worthy who hath trodden underfoot the Son of God and hath touted the blood of the covenant wherewith he was sanctified, an unholy thing or common thing, and hath done despite or hath spit in the face of the Spirit of grace. Now listen, if the Lord ever deals with you for salvation, he has to set you apart by the blood of the everlasting covenant. And when he does, he can deal with you in mercy, and you have a ground of appeal to him, and that is the blood covenant. Therefore, a sinner can pray. He will pray. He must pray. And that's his only plea, the blood of the Lord Jesus Christ, the blood of the covenant. He's been set apart by it. He's been separated from everything else unto that blood. He knows something has happened. He may not know what it is, but first you know, as God opens that sinner's heart, he goes to cry unto God for mercy. Let me tell you something, friend. If God didn't set a sinner aside by the blood of Christ, and when God began to open that sinner's heart for salvation, he'd damn him in hell forever, because God is too holy to behold iniquity. And he cast a look upon that sinner through the blood, and he sees no sin. Now you get that. Now you hold it. Now that's a deep significance of the death of our Lord, that a sinner has a ground of appeal unto Christ. This is one of the greatest truths you'll find in God's eternal word. But if you turn away from it, if you turn away under conviction, turn away from the Holy Spirit, you trample underfoot the blood of the covenant and do despite to the Spirit of grace. Don't turn back, as I've cried to many of sinners. Therefore, our text is found in Isaiah 53:10. Yet it pleased the Lord to bruise him. He hath put him to grief. When thou shalt make his soul an offering for sin, he shall see his seed. He shall prolong his days, and the pleasure of the Lord shall prosper in his hands. There's one great transaction in the world's history which every day commands multitude of spectators. That event is the death of our Lord Jesus Christ. You may spurn that death. You may not reckon, but you are reckoning with it every day, whether you realize it or not. For instance, you date every transaction from the birth of our Lord. Then the eyes of all the saints behold Christ today. In other words, the eyes of all living saints gaze perpetually upon the crucified, buried, and risen Lord. The saints in heaven behold him and praise him for redemption through blood. Also the angels in heaven gaze upon him day by day, and they're gazing upon that crucified, risen Lord is perpetual. This place is the site of heaven's joy and delight, as well as all the redeemed of the earth. I wish you knew what it means to behold Christ, Emmanuel, God in our midst, and look upon him day by day as the crucified, buried, and risen Lord. You don't know what joy and pleasure and satisfaction and happiness is until you are brought into fellowship with Christ. Don't you think that with all of your rebellion and opposition to the believer, and all your criticism and slander, that you can keep the believer from beholding the face of the Lord? You can't do it. You can't. Now let's look at the cause of the death of Christ. It pleased Jehovah to bruise him. He hath put him to grief. The average individual today traces the death of Christ to the hatred of the Jews ordered the decision of Pilate, the Roman governor. They were only the instruments in God's hands that led Christ to the altar cross. The actual crime and sin of the Savior's death must be laid at the door of humanity. You can't get away from that. The human race became guilty of deicide and slew their Lord. Nailed its Savior to the tree. But the death of Christ on the cross was more than human cruelty or Jewish malice. It was a solemn decree of God fulfilled by man. Then we must look beyond the Roman spear and nail, beyond the Jewish taunt and jeer, and trace the crucifixion of Christ to the breast of deity. Listen to the word of God. Ye men of Israel, hear these words. Jesus of Nazareth, a man approved of God among you by miracles and wonders and signs, which God did by him in the midst of you, as ye yourselves also know, him being delivered, get it now, hold your seat, get it, being delivered by the determined counsel and foreknowledge of God, ye have taken, and by wicked hands have crucified and slain, whom God hath raised up, having loosed the pains of death, because it was not possible that he should be holden of it. Now you listen, we dare not lay at God's feet the sin, but we must ever trace to the sacred fountain of divine love the effects of the crucifixion of Christ in the world's redemption. Listen, it pleased Jehovah to bruise him. Christ was slain before the foundation of the world, and the word of God overlooks Pilate and Herod and traces to the Heavenly Father the crucifixion of our Lord. Are you beginning to see the deep significance of the death of Christ? His death was not an afterthought of God when man sinned, but his death was planned in the determined counsel and foreknowledge of God. God decreed that he should die for sinners. Then you cannot treat the death of Christ lightly. You cannot make fun of the blood of the Son of God shed on Calvary's cross, who was the Son of God. Dare you laugh at it or make fun of it? Dare you treat it as a common thing and trample it under your unhallowed feet and do despite or spit in the face of the Spirit of grace, who has opened your heart to show you your need of Christ? I'd rather never be born than to trample under my feet the Son of God and count the blood of the covenant a common thing and spit in the face of the Spirit of grace. Jesus Christ did not die to make God loving, but he died to manifest God's love for him. He was sent in the world as a result of the Father's affection for his people. What love the Father had for his people that he would willingly surrender his Son, the Lord Jesus Christ, to die in his place. When we were yet sinners, Christ died for us. The death of Christ can be traced back to the decrees of God, and God decreed his death because in the book of God's predestination, there is nothing written by a stranger's hand. If you have been following me in these messages on sin and Satan, you believe God's word. You've seen the total depravity of man set forth in all of his weakness, lawlessness, and depravity. How dare you so-called soul winners be up to approach such a dead sinner, thinking that you can lead him to Christ. You cannot awaken him from his sleep of death in sin. You cannot convict him of his sins. You cannot sanctify him with the blood of the Son of God. You cannot make him a new creature in Christ Jesus by raising him from the sleep of death. Only the Holy Spirit of the living God can awaken a sinner. Only the Spirit of the living God can teach him who he is and what he is by nature and the judgment he's under. Only the Spirit of the living God can break that rebellious and stubborn self-will. Listen again to our text. Yet it pleased the Lord to bruise him. He hath put him to grief. When thou shalt make his soul an offering for sin, he shall see his seed, the children of the new birth. He shall prolong his days, and the pleasure, counsel, and purpose of the Lord shall prosper in his hands. The work of the Holy Spirit cannot be hindered. God will succeed. He can take hold of the heart of any man he wills to save. and no man can defeat his purpose. Therefore, the death of Christ was the effect of the Father's will and pleasure. How great is the Father's will! No one can cause the Father's will to be set aside. I will do all that my will pleases. And the death of Christ was a pleasure to the Father. Christ was sent into the world by his Father. He was hid in the bosom of the Father from before all worlds, and being his Father's eternal joy, in the fullness of time, he offered him up for a rebellious people. Just to think that Christ died for his enemies. He was offered up by his Father for such rebellious, wicked, lawless sinners. Listen, friends, now let me look at the reason of the Savior's suffering. When thou shalt make his soul an offering for sin, in the garden where God laid on him the sin of us all, and he became sin for us, Christ was troubled because his soul was made an offering for sin. In his work of fulfilling all the terms of the covenant as mediator, he moved step by step with the full consciousness that the wood would be laid in order on the altar. And he executed every stipulation required to satisfy justice and guarantee the eternal safety of his people and their deliverance unto the Father. Not only must every prophecy be fulfilled as outlined in the Old Testament, but it must be fulfilled completely, accurately, in every detail, and on time. All the while, he suffered the agony of judgment and death upon him. Christ was made an offering for sin in the sense of a substitute. Now listen, God longed to save his people, but justice tied his hands. He said, I must be just, and my heart's desire to forgive is the passion of my life and my love to redeem man from sin. And shall he suffer, and he shall suffer on Mount Calvary instead of man. Then we see Christ hurled upon his back upon the wooden cross, and when we behold him nailed to the cross, we see the whole company, get it now, hold it, we see the whole company of God's elect there. I was there. It was as a substitute for sin that he did exactly and literally suffering punishment as sin for all of his elect. Man for sin was condemned to die and suffer eternal fire. Isn't that an awful consequence of sin? And men will laugh at the thought of hell. But when God took Christ to be his substitute, he poured upon him grief so desperate that it was valid payment for even an eternity of fire. Listen, sinner, the Lord Jesus Christ on the cross suffered double for all the sins of God's elect. Therefore, he can deal in mercy with sinners. Man was condemned to live forever in hell. Therefore, he put in Christ's punishment, did it now, that which was equivalent for that same thing. God took the cup of Christ's agony and put in there suffering, misery, anguish, that as the exact equivalent of all the suffering, all the woe, and all the eternal torture of everyone that shall at last stand in heaven, bought with the blood of the Son of God. No wonder we praise the Lord continually. Then Christ took that cup, and in one triumphant drop of love, he drank damnation dry. He suffered all the horror of hell. He stood there, with the black cloud of wrath, until the black cloud of wrath had emptied itself completely, and there was our sin debt. Huge and immense. He paid the utmost farthing of whatever his people owed, and paid it double. Christ in that hour took all of our sins, past, present, and future, and was punished for them all. There and then, we might ever be punished. What grace, what love. Do you now see how it was that God the Father bruised him? Unless he had done so, listen, unless he had done so, the agonies of Christ could not have been equivalent for our suffering. God had to empty the vials of wrath upon his head. No wonder the scripture says he was delivered by the determinate counsel of God and foreknowledge of God. He had to be. God's elect are all represented in that atonement. I'm glad that I was represented there. Then in closing, let me see the blessings effect of Savior's death. He shall see his seed born again, believers. Men shall be saved by Christ. Yes, he is. He could not long be held prisoner in the tomb. That tomb could not hold him only 72 hours by the great tribunal of the universe. By Christ's death, he couldn't do it. And listen, friend. Do you know him? Have you been redeemed by him? Do you see the deep significance of the death of Christ?
15: This brings to the close another Voice of Truth broadcast, and this is Pastor Albert Pendorvis. I'm so glad, so happy to be able to come into your home, there in your airplane or your motor home, wherever you may be out there on the interstate with old trucker. And we thank you. Many of you truckers have written us, telling us that you hear these broadcasts all the way across the country sometimes as you're hauling that old hazmat back there or load of steel or whatever. Be careful out there, would you? But next time you stop and fuel up, get one of those little picture postcards and send the old trailblazer, send the pastor here a note saying that you heard. Tell me where you heard us at. The message we had today was the deep significance of the death of Christ. I ask my folks here oftentimes, are you saved? Has the Lord ever saved you? Are you just joined the church? Oh, my friend, but the deep significance, we just have lost it, hadn't we? We just have lost the significance. People now say, trust Jesus, have a good Jesus day, Pastor. No, it's a deep significance. It's hard for me to even attempt to bring out the significance. Christ died for sinners, paid our sin debt. Oh, my friend, I wish I could do it. I wish I could tell you what the Lord means to me as personally, but I can't. I don't have time to go into it. But you get this message in print. The deep significance of the death of Christ. We have them in print, and we'd be glad to send you one or many as you like, and you could give them to your friend to put them in a nursing home there. Folks are doing that all over the country. We have folks who ride in here and get 200 or 300. I got a letter from a chaplain last week from a prison up in Pennsylvania, wanted a bunch of our booklets and messages and magazine. We have the Voice of Truth magazine that we print here. I'll tell you more about that in our next service. But you tune in next week at the same time. And the message today was the deep significance of the death of Christ. Remember my mailing address, the Voice of Truth, Post Office Box, 1810, Walker, Louisiana, 70785. And this is Pastor Albert Pendorvis. You pray for me. Will you do that as we go on? Help us with the broadcast a little if you can, and we'll be glad, and we'll pray for you. May the Lord bless and keep you till we meet again. Goodbye.
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20: I remember the day she got the call. I just remember her throwing us in her little car and screaming and crying and drove to our house. And I remember one thing. I don't even think she

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1: Hi, I'm Leanna Wilson, your host, and you're listening to Voices of a Woman. My guest is a wife and mother and lives in Rockport, Texas. She was raised in Houston, Texas. She has a powerful story of God's amazing grace after facing traumatic events as a child. She currently owns one of the coolest, cutest coffee shops in South Texas area called Coffee Spanked in Rockport, Texas, where she welcomes everyone that walks through her door with a beautiful smile and open arms. It's a great place to hang out, talk, and play games, and there's even a small room around the corner from the main area that is used for Bible studies, prayer meetings, and fellowship. My guest today is Brenda Beard. Welcome.
2: Thank you for having me.
1: Well, I am honored to have you. We met through your amazing coffee shop.
2: Yes.
1: We just sort of stumbled upon it one day and fell in love with how cute it was.
2: And thank you.
1: We fell in love with you and your husband.
2: Thank you.
1: And we have been honored to know you.
2: Thank you. So, Same here.
1: Well, thanks for coming in. How are you guys doing? Y'all just actually did a little bit of traveling.
2: Yeah, me and my husband love to travel. We have a small motor home, so we just go everywhere. We've been just about to every state in the United States.
1: Amazing. Y'all just came back from New Mexico, correct? Oh, wow. What were y'all doing there?
2: Well, we have a home there, so it's just incredible. The mountains, the air, it's just wonderful. And I've seen just about every type of animal you can see in Ruidoso.
1: Wow. That's cool.
2: Everything but a moose.
1: Well, it's also, I'm sure it's really refreshing during the summer.
2: Very, very. Yeah. We rarely turn on the air conditioning. We just open all the windows.
1: Oh, and it's so nice.
2: Yeah, it's very nice.
1: Oh, that is wonderful. Well, I am so glad that I caught you. When I was texting you, hey, can I interview you? You said, yes, I'm in New Mexico, but I'll be back in time. So I'm so glad you came into the studio today. It's an honor to really hear your story.
2: Thank
1: I know
2: you.
1: That just as we've sat down here and there at the coffee shop, you have shared your bits and pieces of your story, and I'm really excited to hear it today. So you were raised in Houston, Texas.
2: Mm-hmm.
1: What was going on during that time when you were just, you know, early years when you were being raised?
2: You know, I just remember a regular family, my mom and dad. I don't remember a lot before my age 12.
1: Okay.
2: I don't know if I just blocked it out because of the trauma, but yeah, I just remember riding my bike, being a little kid.
1: Just going through
2: with my
1: life.
2: Sisters, just helping take care of them.
1: So you are the oldest of, is it
2: six girls?
1: Oh, wow.
2: Yes.
1: Okay. How is that?
2: Well, my dad had to build his own bathroom out in the, back because, you know, back then you only had one restroom.
1: Right.
2: And so me and the girls took it over, poor thing, you know?
1: Bless your dad, I'm telling you. He's probably like, what was I doing thinking to have six girls?
2: I think he just kept trying for the boy. Or, you know, back then, they didn't have birth control.
1: Sure.
2: So if you weren't pregnant, you were getting pregnant.
1: Right, right. So that was a lot of probably drama for your dad, six girls. So
2: but, you know, you're usually closest to the closest to your age.
1: Mm-hmm.
2: So you don't remember a whole lot about the little ones, you know, except for feeding them and taking care of them. But
1: sure,
2: yeah, the closest one to you is your next to your sibling.
1: Gotcha. And is that the one who you're closest with?
2: Yes.
1: Oh, okay.
2: Yes. My sister Terry and I are only a year and 11 days apart.
1: Oh, goodness. So your mom was having stair-step children.
2: Oh, yes.
1: That was a lot going on. Now, how was that on your mom and your dad with six girls?
2: You know, I don't remember a lot about it. I really don't. When I talk to my sisters, they remember so many things that I'm like, I'm just blocked it out. And I always felt like I should know more because I'm the oldest or remember more, but I don't.
1: I wonder too. I mean, I'm the oldest child in my family, and there are things that my younger sisters remember. And when we were having some hard times in our own family, I think I blocked those out. Being the oldest, I wonder if it has something to do with being the oldest sibling. You feel there's a responsibility there, or you're hit in a different way. I think when trauma hits, like a protector over the younger ones.
2: Maybe so.
1: Yeah.
2: I hadn't really thought about it.
1: Yeah.
2: I just knew it was a lot of hard work.
1: Sure, sure. So what was going on? Now, I do want to ask you this. Were you raised in church or knowing about God or anything like that?
2: Oh, yeah. I remember not so much with my dad. He was an alcoholic and he smoked, you know, but my mom always had us in church that I can remember.
1: Mm-hmm.
2: It was after she passed that my dad gave his life.

0: life to the Lord, and was dropped everything, alcohol, cigarettes.
1: Wow.
0: And
1: so it was a dramatic change for your dad.
0: Extremely.
1: Mm.
0: Yeah, extremely. In fact, it just took him over. It was like we might have just lost him too. We might have well have, because he just totally checked out. It was me and my sisters that took care of each other.
1: Wow. So we're going to really kind of go into that right now. I always send out a pre-interview questionnaire, and these are just things, information I want to know about you, what you want to share. And this really traumatic event happened that changed the trajectory of your family, like from there, from the age of 12 for yourself and your sisters from there on out. And I remember you sharing this story with me a few years ago, and I was really impacted by it because I thought, wow, that you just don't hear that every day. It was something extremely traumatic that happened to you and your family. So let's just go back to that time. What was going on?
0: Well, it was in the summer. I believe it was July. And me and my sisters, the two that were with me, our age, we would always go a couple blocks away and play at my aunt's house. And I remember the day she got the call. I just remember her throwing us in her little car and screaming and crying and drove to our house. And I remember one thing, I don't even think she put it in park, because I remember us all jumping out, and you know, it was kind of, she'd gotten a call that our house was on fire.
1: Oh, wow.
0: So I remember not much about that day, because we were immediately jerked into the next door neighbor's house. They wouldn't let us go out there or anything, but very, very, I don't even know how to explain, traumatic in a sense of a 12-year-old's brain.
1: Shock.
0: Yeah. And then I remember, the things I remember is after, it was my mom and my 4-year-old sister that passed in the fire.
1: Oh, goodness.
0: The other two, my two youngest today, were in the fire. And actually, one of them burnt, one of her whole legs is burned. And the other one, she was almost blinded for a couple months because the fire got so close. But miraculously, a neighbor of ours, he happened to be home, and he was young, so probably 30, same age as my parents. He ran in and grabbed the first two bodies he could, which is my two youngest sisters today. He couldn't get back in, and they found out that my mom, my 4-year-old sister, had climbed under a bed, and my mom went after her, and they never made it out. So, and I just remember bits and pieces of being taken to the hospital and my dad being wheeled to us and telling us that we had lost your mama. That's what he said.
1: Wow. How did that fire start? Do you know?
0: You know, from what I can remember, Daddy had just put a new air conditioner unit in, and something sparked in it. Something happened. Lightning or something. That I don't think they really even know today. I mean, I would.
1: So is that something that, I'm sure that that weighed heavy on your dad's mind?
0: You know, like I said, he checked out.
1: Wow.
0: I mean, he might as well have died that day, too. He was never the same. And the hardest part, too, I don't know if I'd ever told you this, was my mom was 9 months pregnant with a little boy.
1: Oh, wow.
0: Yeah. So that was really, really traumatic, especially for him.
1: Absolutely. Yeah. Now, was this during the day when this happened?
0: Yes, during the day.
1: Okay.
0: I remember it was hot and sunny outside.
1: And so this was something that they obviously happened so quick that they didn't have time to get out of the house.
0: No, they didn't. Or they were, it was a closed casket. So I don't know if they were burned or they smoke inhalation. We just don't know. There's so many questions that have never been answered for us. And it leaves them, especially when you don't see your mom and your sister ever again, it leaves you to question, are they really dead? You know, did they really die? So that's why I've always thought it's important. You know, people go, I don't want to go to a funeral. I don't want to see them. But, you know, it's a closure thing. It's it's kind of important for you to see them.
1: Yeah.
0: It really is to get that knowing filled in there for
1: you. Well, I mean, my husband had studied as a chaplain, and he said that's honestly the most important thing is having a funeral, having a service, bringing closure to the family.
0: It's very important.
1: Because if you don't get closure, like you say, it's almost like an open-ended story that's never ended, and you're like, where does this, does it end?
0: Yeah.
1: Are they there? Did they just decide to up and go someplace or something like that? I mean,
0: yeah, it's really strange. And back back then, I don't know, I say that because I'm old, but you didn't get any counseling.
1: Yeah.
0: Nobody talked to you. It was like she was there one day and the next she wasn't, and then you just live your life. And it's my mom and her sister were the closest because they were only about two blocks away. I don't think we ever saw my aunt again.
1: Really?
0: All your family leaves. You know, the woman, to me, is the one that holds the glue, plans mm-hmm. the outings, plans the parties, plans this, plans that. Nobody ever again included us in anything.
1: Really?
0: And they disappeared completely.
1: Just from your life?
0: Just everybody on both sides.
1: Oh, my goodness.
0: Yeah, so me and my sisters were pretty much just in the house. It was still summer,
1: mm-hmm.
0: and while Daddy went to work, and we just took care of each other in the house, and never, that was it.
1: And then all of a sudden, there's this immediate vacancy there
0: yeah.
1: that there's no mom who was very involved in
0: yes,
1: your life and
0: yeah.
1: a very central part of your life.
0: Yes.
1: And then it's gone. We don't talk about her. Did you ever have...
0: No, he wouldn't talk about her. Nobody would talk about her.
1: Oh, wow.
0: I know. And I think today some of our issues, I know me and my sisters, the ones that's left of us, there's one of them died domestic violence
1: okay.
0: Several years ago. But so there's four of us, and I think we all have mental issues. I know we do.
1: Mm-hmm.
0: It's by the grace of God that I've been able to move forward, you know.
1: Yeah. There's a lot to be said about not dealing with mental health or grief. Grief is, it's a tricky thing. And do you find that maybe in your life from, all right, you're 12 years old,
0: mm-hmm.
1: you're developing, you're going into becoming a teenager, hormones, mm-hmm. all this. And then, I mean, how does that develop you into a young adult, an older teenager?
0: It doesn't. I mean, it does give you, say, I had three girl cousins that were all 6 months older than me, and they all had to get married.
1: Mm-hmm.
0: So had, you know what I'm saying?
1: Mm-hmm.
0: And I was not promiscuous or anything. It was even a virgin when I got married because I didn't want to embarrass my dad. If mm-hmm. I'd have gotten pregnant, it would have made it look like he didn't, you know, teach us right or, mm-hmm. you know, that kind of thing.
1: Yeah.
0: But I mean, we hid things like when we first started our period, we were embarrassed.
1: Mm-hmm.
0: It's funny, you know what that is, even mm-hmm. if it's not talked about a lot. Yeah, you just get by. Survival.
1: Right.
0: Women are strong. Girls mm-hmm. are strong,
1: yeah.
0: you know? And you just live day to day and just...
1: Without
0: yeah.
1: really dealing with anything, because this mm-hmm. is, it's so vital. I'm really glad that the day and the time that we live in, that we are like, hey, we need to deal with the grief. You need, number one, you mm-hmm. need to grieve.
0: Mm-hmm.
1: And number two, having somebody there to walk with you through the process. Do you
0: mm-hmm.
1: think your life, or you would have felt better mentally, emotionally, had someone been there to walk with you in that process?
0: Oh, definitely. There was times I wish my dad, he was confused, and he'd get angry sometimes and throw out things. I just probably need to have y'all separated and somebody else take care of you. And I wished he had done that.
1: Really?
0: I really do. Yeah.
1: So what was it like for y'all growing up with him after that traumatic event?
0: Mm-hmm.
1: What was that with y'all's relationship with him? Was there any
0: mm-hmm.
1: even no relationship at all?
0: Not really. He had a relationship with the two younger girls.
1: Mm-hmm.
0: That was his babies, especially my younger sister. She was only two when mm-hmm. it happened. So, me and my sister Terry and Karen, though, we did not. It was like we didn't really exist, actually. Yeah.
1: Wow. So when do you realize, I guess as you were getting older, the reality of all of that? Did it hit you at some certain point in life that this really happened? I've never really grieved and I'm hurting.
0: I think, believe it or not, I think I'm still going through that.
1: Mm.
0: You never, when you have such a neat mom, you never get over her.
1: Mm-hmm.
0: There's not a week that goes by that I don't think about her and miss her. And
1: yeah.
0: it's been 55 plus years.
1: Wow.
0: Yeah. So, yeah, it's getting closer to 60 years, I think. But you always miss her,
1: mm-hmm.
0: you know. The youngest two didn't know her.
1: Sure.
0: You know, when you're 2 and 4, you don't
1: mm-hmm.
0: ever remember that. They got a different mom.
1: So then your dad, did he remarry?
0: After 4 years.
1: Okay.
0: Yeah.
1: Right.
0: It was terrible. It was horrible. Yeah.
1: Okay.
0: She had four children of her own, and that's the only thing she thought about. So, in fact, the day they got back from their honeymoon, she wasn't there, and there was a note on the door with all of our chores, and it was that way every day. It was very hard. She was not a loving person, and it was hard, very hard. So me and my sister Terry, we were pretty much kicked out of the house by we were 15, 16.
1: Oh, goodness.
0: Yeah, because it was...
1: Where did you go from there?
0: I slept on so many people's couches. Mm-hmm. Yeah, I just, wherever somebody had let me stay for a while.
1: Mm-hmm.
0: Then I met my first husband when I was 16. Yeah, I married the first guy that came along. Just to
1: get out.
0: Yeah, right? Just to survive.
1: Point of survival.
0: Yes, yeah. And my sister Terry did too.
1: Mm-hmm.
0: Of course, those didn't last, mm-hmm. you know. But yeah, that's the way it was. You just, mm-hmm. we were in survival mode our whole life, I think.
1: Yeah, yeah. It's amazing how one event can just change your life.
0: Absolutely.
1: Right?
0: Yeah.
1: Mentally, emotionally, physically, mm-hmm. in every respect. And then yeah. you get another woman that comes into the picture mm-hmm. that has no compassion or no, you know, regard for you or for your mother.
0: Right.
1: And
0: there was no pictures of my mom ever in the house again. And there were pictures, but they were of her children.
1: Mm.
0: My dad never caught on to any of that. I don't know if he didn't care or he, I don't know. Hmm. I don't know what the deal was.
1: Two separate families living in one mm-hmm. house.
0: Yes.
1: Yeah, these are your kids and these are my
0: yes.
1: kids.
0: Now, like I said, the two youngest, my sister Sherry and Barbie, were pretty much accepted mm-hmm. by her because they were so little.
1: Mm-hmm.
0: So they were raised by a different lady and they're different mm-hmm. today because of it.
1: So as you were going into early adulthood, of course, you got married really young.
0: Mm-hmm.
1: How was that affecting you as you kept going, okay, early adulthood, going into your 20s, mm-hmm. maybe early 30s, how was that still affecting you really traumatically? I mean, I know you're still dealing with it today, but how was that when you were younger?
0: You know, when I married my first husband, I knew it wasn't right. Mm-hmm. I knew it wasn't going to be good, but I married him anyway. And, you get that puppy love first two or three years was okay. But then after that, you know, he was very abusive. And
1: did you have children with him?
0: I had all three of my children with him.
1: All three. Okay.
0: And we were married for 10 years.
1: Okay.
0: Yeah.
1: All right. What was life after that? I mean, after you, did you leave him? He left you?
0: Oh, yeah, I had to. Mm-hmm. I had been talking to a counselor on the phone,
1: mm-hmm.
0: and finally he told me, you need to get out or he's going to kill you.
1: Oh, my.
0: Yeah, and because they don't normally do that. They mm-hmm. try to encourage you. And yeah, and all this time I'm in church, and he would make fun of it, mm-hmm. you know, like, look, they're in the back of the church smoking, like that was going to send them to hell. I mean, he was very judgmental.
1: Mm-hmm.
0: Never, he was one of those that's seen all, done all, knows everything mm-hmm. kind of guys.
1: Mm-hmm.
0: So we never had any friends, really, because people couldn't stand him. So
1: pride and narcissism.
0: Mm-hmm.
1: Kind of, yeah.
0: Yeah. Uh-huh. Yeah.
1: Yeah.
0: So
1: your mom took you to church,
0: mm-hmm.
1: right?
0: Mm-hmm.
1: Was that when you were introduced to Christ, or did you have really a come-to-Jesus moment as you got older?
0: I had a come-to-Jesus moment at 14.
1: Okay.
0: Actually, my dad was the camp counselor for church camp, and I remember the preacher was a young preacher, and I remember I hurt myself to get down to the altar when there was an altar call.
1: Mm.
0: I was like, Jesus, don't come back before I get down there. I remember it like, yeah, praise the Lord.
1: What was that like after you really came to know the Lord? I mean, is that helping you along with some of the traumatic things you'd gone through?
0: I want to say not really.
1: Mm-hmm. And you were young, too.
0: Yeah, it's hard to grow in the Lord when you're faced with so many obstacles.
1: Sure.
0: Yeah, I knew He lived in my heart then.
1: Mm-hmm.
0: But it was still, you know, and that's when the devil will attack you like crazy.
1: Mm-hmm.
0: So it was still very hard.
1: Mm-hmm.
0: I remember that year, too, that I already knew how to do things like I do in the shop. I was born to decorate, I think, because I remember I made my bed and put my little fluffy pillows and my Bible in there and everything, and I won best camper for that. Yeah. I always strive to please, and mm-hmm. I've always strived to please people.
1: Mm-hmm.
0: I tried so hard with my dad, and it just didn't work.
1: Mm-hmm.
0: Yeah.
1: Trying to get that attention there.
0: Oh,
1: like,
0: yeah.
1: I need love.
0: Yeah.
1: I need that love.
0: But I never did anything bad because... Mm-hmm. Mm-hmm. I didn't skip school. And I had every opportunity to do bad things.
1: Mm-hmm.
0: But I never skipped school or anything. I was just scared. I don't know what I was scared of. But to this day, I don't like being alone.
1: Mm-hmm.
0: I mean, I can't. I can be alone for a week, you mm-hmm. know, because I love my solitude and
1: sure.
0: that kind of stuff. But after that, I mean, I'm like, no, I can't handle it. Even, you know, in high school, you get home earlier than the little ones.
1: Mm-hmm.
0: So I always sat on the front porch, on the front swing, until they got home. I couldn't even go in the house.
1: Mm-hmm.
0: So, and I've always kind of been that way.
1: I mean, even before your mom passed?
0: No.
1: Oh, okay, it was afterwards.
0: Right, mm-hmm. yeah.
1: And maybe that fear of what happened to...
0: I'm sure it may have something to do with it.
1: Mm-hmm. Yeah. Yeah. So as you got older, I mean, you got divorced,
0: mm-hmm.
1: you left this very, very abusive relationship.
0: Yes.
1: What happened next?
0: Well, when I left, I had to hide the children because he had made comments like, if, you know, if I can't have y'all, nobody can, mm-hmm. that kind of stuff. So my sister lived 2 hours away, and I had to drive every night to go see my kids because she was keeping them for me out of town.
1: I see, okay.
0: So after work, I would go.
1: Mm-hmm.
0: Then I worked at a shuttle bus service at the airport.
1: Okay.
0: And was the foreman of the shuttle bus place where we got them converted to propane, things like that.
1: Mm-hmm.
0: And that's how I met Mike.
1: Oh, yeah. Okay.
0: And wow, what a godsend.
1: He is really neat guy.
0: Yeah. He is. He really is. He's pretty great.
1: So yeah. What was that like, that introduction or that relationship? How did that blossom?
0: Well, I tried, after I met him, I tried to go out with other people after a while because I thought, you know, this is too good to be true. I'm grasping at something mm-hmm. because he's too nice.
1: Mm-hmm.
0: And you know how you always hear sometimes women who marry out of abuse, marry right back to another abusive person.
1: Right.
0: So yeah. We went together for about a year and a half before I realized, wow, he's not mean at all. You know, and I had 3 children.
1: Mm.
0: And when we got married, he adopted all 3 of them
1: wow.
0: that same year.
1: Did y'all have any children together?
0: No, uh-huh. we didn't. We thought about it, and we were planning on getting my tubes reversed, mm-hmm. you know, that surgery. And then my our oldest daughter got pregnant with a grandson. I go, there's our baby. That's all we need.
1: That's all we needed was a baby. That's
0: yeah.
1: so neat.
0: Yeah.
1: Well, I just, I love always seeing y'all together. He's so helpful around
0: Extremely.
1: The shop, and he's just so
0: yeah.
1: Attentive. And
0: mm-hmm.
1: what a godsend, what the Lord
0: needed. I don't know what
1: I'd
0: do without him today. I
1: yeah.
0: really don't. He is, what you see with Mike is what you get.
1: Yeah.
0: And everybody, this is what really was exciting for me. I said my first husband, nobody liked him. We didn't have any friends. My gosh, everybody in Rockport loves Mike. Everybody. In fact, they're calling him full time. Can you help me do this? Can you help me do
1: wow.
0: that? You know, he volunteers at Good Sam and all that. So
1: mm-hmm.
0: very tuned into the, you know, the community
1: mm-hmm.
0: and our church that is there, Church
1: yes.
0: Unlimited. We're there all the time. We love our pastor. Yeah. It's just like, still to this day, we've been together 43 years.
1: Wow.
0: And still to this day, it's like, God, what is it about the guy? I mean, everybody's Mike.
1: Yeah.
0: He's always had that attraction.
1: Sure.
0: Big time.
1: Sure. I sense that gentle spirit. Now, was he a believer
0: when
1: no. you guys met?
0: Okay. He went to Catholic school. He was Catholic,
1: mm-hmm.
0: but he wasn't practicing.
1: Mm-hmm.
0: You know, he was sent to Catholic school when he was little in
1: okay.
0: elementary school.
1: Mm-hmm.
0: But no, we kind of fell out of church. And, you know, you live those lives at your late 20s and 30s, and, you know, Jesus is always in the back of your mind, but he knows I love him. You know, he
1: yeah.
0: don't, you know.
1: We high five every once
0: yeah,
1: in a while. Yeah.
0: yeah. So one day we were driving on a Sunday, and I remember our youngest daughter goes, why don't we go to church? She was like 9, 8, 9. No, we got married when she was 4, so it was before that. But anyway, and Mike and I looked at each other, and I go, yeah, why don't we go to church? So we found a good church and we stayed there with it. And Mike, my pastor that I grew up with, where mm-hmm. my dad had us all this time, mm-hmm. my husband realized one night he needed to be saved. Said, yeah, you do. And so he called that the pastor that I've known my whole life. And he wanted him to wait till Sunday.
1: Isn't to that, get saved.
0: Yes.
1: Oh, goodness. I can do it right now.
0: Yeah, what if he died before Sunday? So when Mike hung up, I was like, what? What? It made me fall out of love with him because I thought he's wanting it just for the show on Sunday. So we had known of another pastor that was just as sweet as he could be. Mike called him soon after that. He said, sure, brother, let's do it right now.
1: Wow.
0: On the phone.
1: Oh, wow.
0: So Mike got saved. And
1: that's amazing, though. I mean, to think there's this, he's so hungry.
0: Yeah.
1: I mean, anybody called me and said, I need to know Jesus. And I was like, let's do it now.
0: Right
1: let's
0: now.
1: Talk to him now. You want to know Jesus? Let's get to know him now.
0: And he can pray. He's just wonderful.
1: That's amazing. Yeah. That's awesome. So did you guys start raising the kids in church? And y'all started going?
0: We did. Mm-hmm. We did. They're not as involved in it today as I'd like. Because I always had them in church when they were little. Mm-hmm. So I know in praying and knowing the Lord the way I do, I know they'll be back.
1: Amen.
0: Especially my young one. She goes to church and stays in church. But the oldest two, but I know the Lord's working on that right now.
1: Yes, that's good. Well, it's like you teach them when they're younger.
0: Mm-hmm.
1: And when they're older, they'll come back. Older doesn't always mean they have to be 90.
0: Mm-hmm.
1: Older can be tomorrow. Tomorrow you're still older.
0: That's right.
1: So they always say they're on their way.
0: Yeah.
1: Right? They're on their way. They're just making their journey, and their journey is a little bit out of the way than what we would think that it would be.
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3: This week on the weekend edition of Washington Watch, major developments in the Middle East, a call for an investigation into the DC-5, and an effort by the left to rewrite history at the Smithsonian. Greetings, fellow patriots. I am David Salkeld, and I'm a constitutional conservative, Christian husband, and Reagan Republican. A little later in the show, Family Research Council President Tony Perkins sits down with Congressman Dr. Bob Onder to talk about a letter calling for the investigation of the five late-term preborn babies found in D.C. that was basically ignored by the Biden administration. Also, Dr. Matthew Spaulding joins us to talk about the false history being taught by, of all places, the Smithsonian's American History Museum in Washington, D.C. But first, there was a lot of action this week in the House of Representatives, including a funding bill that could positively impact the status quo in the Middle East. But maybe not. Joining Tony on Thursday to talk about it was Representative Scott Perry of Pennsylvania, a member of the House Foreign Affairs Committee, as well as a retired Brigadier General.
4: General Perry, welcome back to Washington Watch. Thanks for joining us.
5: Great to be with you, Tony. A lot of events occurring this week.
4: You're absolutely right. Let's start with, before we get into what's happening in the Middle East, let's talk about what the House was able to accomplish this week.
5: Well, of course, one of the big things is the authorization for paying for our military operations, you know, all the uniformed services. That's a big one. And of course, generally speaking, now we have to do that without any help from Democrats. And then the biggest thing, I think, is the reconciliation framework that we sent to the Senate, of course, which will tee up the Save America Act to go under reconciliation with $10 billion to implement it. And so we expect the Senate to get right on that and be able to pass that under the provisions of reconciliation, which means you only need 50. We don't need any of these Democrats that don't want election integrity, and America can start having some trust in our electoral process. So those, I think, are the big news for the week. And, of course, the Anti-Stock Trading Act. Members of Congress, unfortunately, so many of them just can't behave, and it seems like they're more concerned with their portfolio than they are with the American people and the job at hand. And we want to send a clear message that when you come to serve, service is about sacrifice, and it's not about what you can get, it's about what you can give. And if they don't want to be a part of that, well, then maybe you shouldn't be looking for a job in Congress as an elected official.
4: I want to go back to the Reconciliation 3.0, which the Speaker was putting a lot of effort into, and a lot of meetings went into this, a lot of consultation, agreements, give and take. Now, as you said, it goes to the Senate, but it appears that the Senate is stuttering on whether or not they're going to take it up.
5: Well, Tony, you're not wrong about that. I mean, let's face it. The House has passed this four, maybe five times now. I'm not even sure anymore. The Senate has had multiple opportunities over the past year and a half and just seems recalcitrant to do it. And while we certainly respect the leader, John Thune, but he tells us they don't have the votes. But we don't want to be told we don't have the votes. What we want is to be shown that they have or don't have the votes. And the way to do that is to put it on the floor. Of course, we prefer the standing filibuster. But if they won't do that, then okay, we don't love that, but do it under reconciliation. But get it in front of these senators and force them to vote on it. We want to see where they stand.
6: Right. You won't know until there's a vote, until they have to vote and you have a record, and then the American people can have a conversation with them.
5: That's exactly right.
6: All right. I want to move to the Middle East. I want to start first with what was announced, this nuclear agreement that was signed with Saudi Arabia. President Trump says it is totally subject to the kingdom joining the Abraham Accords. That's a condition that's been put on there. That's one thing. I just have some underlying concerns about allowing a country in the Middle East, even though the United States will be involved with it, with enriching uranium on their soil. I mean,
5: right?
6: Don't we have a problem right now with that, with Iran?
5: Well, we certainly do. And I'm not sure, Tony, that it includes enrichment in terms that we're familiar with to weapons grade. It might just be the very low level, and it likely is.
6: That is true. I want to be very clear. That is true. It is for commercial use. However,
5: only.
6: Only. But the way it works right now is that the enrichment, they get the rods. They don't get the capability and the technology to enrich. That enables them to do things that if they wanted to, they possibly could. Now, it's another step, but it's a break with what we've done in the past.
5: It certainly is. And I think this is meant as well to put some more pressure on Iran. And I would just say this, Tony, look, I have my reservations and my concerns just like you do. And just like everybody that's watched the conflicts in the Middle East for decades upon decades. But I would also say that it's no mean feat to see it imposing the signing of the Abraham Accords and having diplomatic relations with Israel at the same time. And when you add that to the equation, I think it potentially evens out those concerns because it forces the Saudis and, of course, the folks that are adherent to Islam to accept diplomatically, officially, their Israeli neighbors.
6: That may be a bar too high for them.
5: It may be, and I think we're going to find out.
6: Now, I would also add to this that my concern about Saudi Arabia is Saudi Arabia has been on the State Department's country a particular concern for a long time, for its intolerance toward religious freedom and some of its human rights records. So I'm concerned about the totality of Saudi Arabia. It's the one place that there are zero churches there. There are no religions outside of Islam there. That is the home of the Islamic faith. I think this is something Congress needs to look long and hard at before they would sign off on this.
5: Well, I would also say this, Tony. I would like to see Saudi Arabia clear the record, so to speak, and be very forthcoming about their alleged involvement in the 9/11 attacks in the United States of America. And I think that would go a long way to ease any concerns that we have. But you're right about, look, Saudi Arabia has been changing in recent years, but it is still very oppressive. They still behead people on a regular basis there. And so we have to be very, very careful. But that things are changing, and I think the president wants to be at the forefront of that and not only witness the change, but drive the change.
6: Well, I'm hopeful that you in particular and your colleagues that are in the know and have an understanding of this will look at this very thoroughly and give your input into any agreement that comes before Congress. All right, we just have a little over a minute left. I want to go to the president's comments today on the combat operations in Iran, saying that we could be seeing strikes that would be bigger than the ones carried out during Operation Epic Fury. What do you think?
5: Well, I think that that's likely. Iran is recalcitrant, as you know, Tony, and it's very difficult to find a diplomatic solution with with a negotiating partner, so to speak, that doesn't mind committing suicide, which is what Iran, the people, the leadership Iran, you know, they look to go home to Allah as martyrs. And so I think we've got, unfortunately, a way to go here, and the president's going to use the overwhelming force, and the calculus might change as well. It might include more than just air delivery of bombs and munitions. I think the calculus might be changing, and I think you're seeing some reporting and considerations of that. What that looks like particularly is unknown at this time, but I think Iran has run out of options now, and we're going to see the finality of it. It might take a little longer than we like, but I think the president is kind of done with trying to find a diplomatic solution with under the current circumstances.
6: Well, it has to be brought to a resolution, and that resolution is to ensure that they do not have the capabilities of nuclear weapons, and our ally Israel being protected. Congressman Scott Perry, always great to have you on the program. Appreciate your insight and understanding of the issues.
5: Thank you, Tony. God bless you.
6: All right. Stick with us, folks. We're back after this.
7: What is God's role in government? What does the separation of church and state really mean? And how does morality shape a nation? President John Adams said our Constitution was made only for moral and religious people. It is wholly inadequate to the government of any other. 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
8: 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While a lot of our attention has been on the abortion drug mifepristone, and rightly so, late-term abortion made the news this week, and you might be surprised why. Here's Family Research Council President Tony Perkins with a further introduction.
6: All right, U.S. Senator Josh Hawley of Missouri is urging U.S. Department of Justice to investigate a left-wing dark money operation that is at the center of an organized international effort to ship the chemical abortion drug, mifepristone, into states whose laws prohibit it. The entity, Plan C, describes itself as a, quote, public health information campaign. But the operation does far more than that. Joining us now to discuss this more is Congressman Dr. Bob Onder. He is a member of the House Judiciary Committee. He represents the 3rd Congressional District of Missouri, and he's a medical doctor. Dr. Onder, welcome to Washington Watch. Thanks for joining us.
9: It's great to be back, Tony.
6: All right, I think this will shock most Americans to know who is pushing mifepristone into all 50 states. I mean, this is why abortion rates have increased over 20%. We have entities that are actually helping facilitate these going into pro-life states.
9: Well, that's right, Tony. After decades of hard work by pro-lifers, both to protect the unborn legally, but also to give women alternatives to abortion, we have actually seen an increase of abortions since Dobbs was decided overturning Roe versus Wade. And I am strongly supportive of Senator Hawley's letter encouraging Acting Attorney General Todd Blanche and the Department of Justice to investigate what I think is a criminal conspiracy to illegally ship drugs across state lines through mail order abortions. I think it's illegal on multiple levels. I think it's illegal under federal law, under the longstanding law called the Comstock Act. I think it's illegal because states such as Texas and Florida and Oklahoma forbid out-of-state abortion drugs to be shipped into their state. And finally, I believe the Biden administration acted illegally when, in the name of fighting COVID, it declared that abortions could be shipped across state lines. Previous law was that that medical abortions, chemical abortions required an in-person office visit. So I think there's a lot to be investigated here, and I really do think there is a criminal conspiracy involved.
4: And this is putting the life, I mean, obviously it puts the lives of babies at risk, it kills babies, but it's also putting at risk the lives of these women. I mean, there was a reason when, back in the 90s, when mifepristone was approved, it was used very, very little. Today, it's about 65% of all of abortions are now through the abortion drug. But we now see, we've seen studies, the government's doing its own right now, slow walking it, but the some of the information we've seen is that 1 out of 10 women end up with serious health complications as a result of taking this without medical oversight.
9: Well, that's 100% correct, Tony. 11% of women who take this dangerous drug without medical oversight have serious adverse events, bleeding, infection complications, and even end up in emergency rooms. And it goes without saying, it's just common sense that you will miss 100% of ectopic pregnancies if you don't have an in-person visit. In fact, as horrible as the standard of care is at most standard surgical abortion clinics, they do ultrasounds to make sure they actually have a pregnancy in the uterus before they do abortions, because otherwise they could be sued because they miss ectopic pregnancies. But not only is this bad medicine and inadequate follow-up for these women having abortions, but we now have abundant evidence. There are many, many cases of predatory men, whether they be husbands or boyfriends or even sex traffickers, forcing women to get abortions against their will using abortion pills that they ordered through the mail. This is a horrific situation. I really wish the Trump administration on day one would have gone back to the first Trump administration's position on chemical abortions, which, you know, as horrific as chemical abortions are, at least protected women with a few common sense health and safety standards.
4: I mean, Dr. Under, you bring up a really good point. I mean, the government is complicit in this. By you talk about and we know this because the documents are coming out. In fact, just recently there was an Army captain who gave this to a junior enlisted female that he impregnated. He was convicted, so we know it's true. That's being facilitated by policies in place by this administration.
9: Yes, that's right. I mean, look, since Ronald Reagan, whenever the party in charge in the White House changed, pro-life Republican presidents or pro-abortion Democrat presidents would sign a whole pile of executive orders reversing the policy of the previous administration. And for reasons that I still don't understand, the Trump administration has stuck with the really bad Biden administration policies rather than going back to the common sense policies of the first Trump administration. Now, I've talked repeatedly to the administration, but it is really time to end this just rampant law breaking that's harming women, it's killing babies, and it's just bad medicine.
4: Yeah, I mean, we've got to take it out of the realm of politics. Not only is it bad medicine, putting the lives of women at risk, taking the lives of unborn, I would argue that it is a moral and a spiritual issue that is putting our nation at risk as well.
9: I agree with that. And now some of these mail order abortion outlets are even encouraging women to just have some abortion pills on hand for future reference. It's just horrible. This Plan C organization, that facilitates this criminal conspiracy. They're also they also have a swag shop where they sell onesies. Where they have newborn babies promoting abortion. It's just horrific.
4: It's. I would say demonic.
9: Demonic is the word.
4: That we would move into that. We would have someone moving into that realm to celebrate the taking of unborn children. Dr. Bob Under, I want to thank you for joining us today. And I want to thank you for your leadership on Capitol Hill, your courage, your boldness to speak out, and also helping lead the pro-life caucus there in the House. We appreciate you greatly.
9: Thank you, Tony. Keep us in your prayers.
4: All right. All right, folks, stick with us. We're back with more after this.
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11: 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Well, fool's gold. Because as they say, the house always wins. But some lessons are easily forgotten, and nowhere is this more evident than the rise of the sports betting industry. Since 1992, 39 states and Washington, D.C. have legalized sports betting, and as a result, more than $600 billion has been wagered on sports since 2018. Now, Christians should be instinctively concerned about the latest growth in gambling. For one, gambling profits are often losses for those least able to afford them, causing unnecessary friction within families. Secondly, it's inherently exploitative. The gambling industry necessarily harms one person to benefit another. Gambling offers me the chance to gain at your expense. For me to win, you must lose. But even if I win, I lose the dignity and satisfaction of earning what I have. By greenlighting gambling, cities and states across our nation take the short-term gain of a little extra revenue for the long-term loss of strong communities. States think they're winning when in the long run, really, they are losing. Remember, the house always wins. Follow Family Research Council's news outlet, The Washington Stand, for more stories that speak out against policies undercutting strong families and strong communities. Because the only house that truly wins is a house built on a solid rock, God Himself.
8: Welcome back to the weekend edition of Washington Watch. I'm David Salkind. Rewriting history is a favorite maneuver of dictators like Hitler, Stalin, and Mao, but it's happening right here in America, too. Here's FRC President Tony Perkins with more from our Tuesday edition of Washington Watch Live.
4: All right, earlier today, a House Oversight Subcommittee held a hearing on examining the Smithsonian's efforts to reshape the past. Sounds kind of Orwellian, doesn't it? The hearing was held following the release of a scathing White House report earlier this month that revealed how the Smithsonian Institution has shifted away from straightforward historical education to extreme political activism. So what were the takeaways from the hearing? Well, joining us now in studio to discuss this is Dr. Matthew Spaulding, who was one of the witnesses who testified today before the House Oversight's DOGE subcommittee. Dr. Spaulding is a professor in constitutional government and dean of the Graduate School of Government at Hillsdale College and the author of Making of the American Mind, the story of our Declaration of Independence, kind of telling the theology behind the declaration. Dr. Spaulding, welcome to Washington.
12: It's great to be with you, Tony. It's been a while.
4: It has been. It's good to see you. It looks like you've been busy.
12: I have. Lots going on, which makes the Smithsonian question so pertinent and immediate of all times. When we're spelling the 250th anniversary of America, there's really nothing there about America. It's just strikingly odd and deeply disturbing. What is there and replaced it is very shocking. But it doesn't tell the American story, so you can't go there and learn about America.
4: No, I watched your testimony today, clips of it, and you know, what we have right here, I mean, just you can look out our window you can see it. They're not only not telling the story of America and that unifying story, they're tearing it apart.
12: They are. And what's amazing about it is first of all, you can go see it for yourself. But you don't have to take my word for it. It's in their own documents. Lay out very clearly what they're doing. This is kind of a postmodern theory of history, which is not about history. Everything's about a struggles about oppression and oppressed peoples and things. And so, everything about America that we would think you would find in a history museum of national American history is gone, or at least so downplayed and decentered that it's meaningless. And in its place, they have all sorts of other things which are, first of all, problematic and unusual and odd, but also in many cases very disturbing. I mean, a little girl's diary about wanting whether she's going to grow male sexual parts.
4: Yeah.
12: There's drag queens. There's all sorts of outfits used for odd sexual practices.
4: Yeah, just what I need to know about American history.
12: Exactly. And that's what's replaced it. So it's a 1-2 punch. So there are things there that are problematic, but why they're there is that this is their view of history is how to bring those things in and replace history with what they think it ought to be. So it really has been it's a takeover. It's an ideological takeover of this museum.
6: Have they literally removed American history from their mission statement?
12: They changed the mission statement. They removed history itself. Now we're merely refers to our past, but it removed the word American. But it also added the word empowerment. So the objective is to empower people by essentially using history and telling our past.
6: You know, I was slightly joking when I in the intro about Orwellian, because
12: right.
6: He who controls the present
12: Absolutely.
6: Controls the past,
12: Absolutely.
6: And who controls
12: so,
6: the
12: so
6: past
12: the,
6: controls
12: the assumption
6: the
12: here is that, well, the American History Museum is perfectly fine, and others are now intervening to change it and whitewash history. It's the exact opposite. Unbeknownst to many people, right before our very eyes, funded by Congress, this has been going on for a number of years. It now no longer tells the American story.
6: It was just
12: at
6: like
12: all.
6: Nobody paying attention?
12: I think the right people weren't paying attention. That's how they wanted it. New leadership at the Smithsonian General, then the director of the museum in particular, and then they've been putting out every year various interpretive plans, various annual reports. They changed the mission. We could have seen it coming, but now we're seeing the fruits of it.
6: And taxpayers are paying for this.
12: And we're paying for it. Their budget's about $1 billion a year, and about two-thirds comes from Congress.
6: I mean, they have this intersectional critical theory. I mean, all
12: yes.
6: this stuff that we've been fighting, that we've been talking about at college campuses, we're
12: exactly.
6: funding right
12: it's
6: here.
12: It's now at home, and it runs the National History Museum.
6: But the striking thing about this, or the alarming thing about this, is that the Smithsonian has long been a trusted institution that
12: Very
6: has been
12: so.
6: A part of the curriculum in America's public schools.
12: So this is
6: kind of a spigot.
12: It's the number one institution that people go to, schools, students, scholars.
6: I mean, when kids come here, and I look at them out my window,
12: right.
6: They go to all of these museums
12: right.
6: when they come here on school trips.
12: So they go there, and they'll learn nothing about the narrative or chronology of this history. They will learn that Benjamin Franklin had indentured shares in slaves, and it ponders whether he actually did electrical experiments on his slaves.
6: They don't know that,
12: and they don't know that. And then they talk about
6: but
12: Hamilton.
6: It makes a good narrative.
12: There's no information, no historical information that Hamilton ever owned slaves. Indeed, both Franklin and Hamilton, unmentioned in the museum, actually both became heads of abolitionist organizations in their home states. But that's not there.
6: Doesn't fit the narrative.
12: It doesn't fit the narrative, exactly. And so it's we get caught in the weeds of the particulars. The particulars are shocking, but you put the particulars together and see what's replaced. It doesn't tell American history. There's no narrative.
6: So Dr. Spaulding, is this a part of, you know, everybody's shocked right now with democratic socialists coming on, but isn't this a part of it? Isn't this the wave of the march through the institutions?
12: Very much so. This goes back to what's called a critical theory, postmodernism, which grows out of, is kind of connected to a lot of these early ideas in the academic world, which have given rise to a new rise in, among other things, these socialist movements, which is that there are no permanent truths. It's completely based on absolute relativism and nihilism. And politics is merely an assertion of power. In this case, history is an assertion of power, and so we're going to rearrange it. In politics, it's an assertion of power, so we're going to now assert ourselves despite any claims of arguments, truth, deliberations, and in the case of America, a grounding in these truths found in our founding documents.
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22: 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What comes to mind when you hear the word wealth? 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Today, Jeff Mannion joins us to explore how we can cultivate contentment in a culture that always craves more. And then it's on to your calls at 800-525-7000. 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This is Faith and Finance, biblical wisdom for your financial journey. Well, Jeff Mannion is the teaching pastor of Ada Bible Church in Grand Rapids, Michigan, and the author of an article in the latest issue of our Faithful

0: 7 years to get up to 100 people consistently. And so we lived simply out of necessity.
1: Yeah.
0: I mean, it was just always barely enough. But if fast forward the tape, decades, and the church is now sizable. We did so many of the right things, set up an emergency fund, studiously avoided debt. And yet, still, I wrestle with this issue of contentment and sufficiency. And you would think, you know, now that we're out of those days of shortage, dude, you must have nailed it. And I'm going, it is an ongoing struggle. Learning contentment in financial status of sufficiency is radically different than learning contentment in a season of shortage.
1: Yeah, but the common denominator for both is learning, and we can learn in different environments. And one of those environments you learned in, you called the desert classroom. Share that with our listeners.
0: Yeah, and the desert classroom, it refers to the Israelites. They were enslaved for generations in Egypt, right? And then under the leadership of Moses, they got into the desert, and they have this 40-year detour in the desert. And that's where God provided for them every day with this food substance called manna, and basically kept them alive in the desert. But Rob, then there's this fascinating, for me, chilling and jarring conversation that takes place just when they're ready to leave the desert. And it's like Deuteronomy chapter 8. And it's like, when you get into the land of promise, the promised land, which was often called the land flowing with milk and honey.
1: Right.
0: They're going to trade in the desert for rushing streams and growing grain and flourishing grapevines and pomegranates and figs. And there's this warning, don't forget the Lord your God who brought you out of Egypt.
1: Yes.
0: And you think, well, it would be automatic that their hearts would be drawn to worship once they get into this season of sufficiency. My friend, it's not. And it's like, you're going to get into the land of promise. You're going to get into a nice house. Your flocks and herds are going to increase. And you're going to say, you know, I think I did this.
1: Yes.
0: My strength did this for me. And it's like, do not forget the Lord your God. He is the one who even gives you the ability to grow wealth. And so, again, that's part of the wealth confuses me thing. And just the shifting target is that when a financial status stabilizes, you've done the right things, debts paid off, the student loans are gone, you know, maybe paying off your mortgage, given consistently to retirement fund, is kind of like, okay, right there. That is a dangerous moment. And you need to just double down on the journey of trust. And just remember, you know, I know where my stuff comes from.
1: Yes. Wow, that is so powerful. Yeah, I'm thinking about those Israelites about to face their most significant challenge, prosperity. What is it about prosperity that makes it so difficult for us to understand the source of it and to navigate it? Well, we're talking today with Jeff Mannion about contentment. It's a learned behavior, and we're going to try to help you with some of that learning today. Jeff is teaching pastor of Ada Bible Church in Grand Rapids, Michigan. 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
1: Today we're talking about finding contentment in every season of life. This is Faith and Finance. I'm Rob West. Joining me today is Jeff Mann.

0: Bunyan, teaching pastor of Ada Bible Church in Grand Rapids, Michigan. Jeff wrote an incredible article for the latest issue of our Faithful Steward magazine titled Discovering the Power of Contentment. Jeff, before the break, you were talking about what that looks like and the journey of learning that and drawing from Scripture and the Israelites. And as you know, in the article, you also share about your personal journey of decluttering.
1: Oh,
0: I'm
1: man.
0: Sure that's a topic that resonates with a lot of our listening audience. Why was that season so impactful for you, and what did you learn?
1: Well, I think what happens is stuff, Rob, stuff grows.
0: Yes.
1: It's like it multiplies and reproduces. And suddenly our lives are filled with all this stuff. And I don't even remember where some of the stuff came from.
0: Right.
1: And so I went through this 7-week exercise where I gave away 5 items a day for 7 weeks. It was like 210 items.
0: What?
1: And when I say gave away, I don't mean generosity. This was like getting rid of 3 dozen CDs. I didn't listen to CDs anymore. And there they were hibernating, you know, in a box in my basement.
0: Right.
1: A 40-piece dish set that we had donated to a housing center that we hadn't used in
0: sure.
1: like 2 or 3 years. And a drawer of T-shirts. It's like they followed me home from 5K races and right. conferences and events. You know, it's enough to outfit a small village.
0: Right.
1: And so 210 items later, the experience
0: wow.
1: I had was just number one, coming in contact with the stuff that inadvertently surrounded myself with. But I felt 210 items lighter.
0: Yes.
1: I felt richer for having less.
0: Right. We can all resonate with that, and there's all plenty for us to declutter. So that's a great reminder. All right, Jeff, let's begin to dive into this idea of contentment a little deeper. I know in the article you reference Paul's words to Timothy, godliness with contentment is great gain. What does that look like in our lives today?
1: Yeah, I think the words that we are seduced by are the words there and then.
0: Mm.
1: That is, I will only be at peace there and then. I will only be fully alive there and then. When we're able to break away from this monotonous routine and go on vacation, there and then.
0: Yes.
1: When we're able to get out of this apartment and get into a house. When we're able to renovate this outdated kitchen and get into you know, a different kitchen, there and then. That's where life is. That's where we can be fully alive. And I think contentment, Rob, is learning to be fully alive to God, fully alive to the people around us here and now, not there and then. I think a critical word is before. The more fully alive I am to God and people while I am in the apartment, the more it is likely that I'll be fully alive when we get in the house.
0: Yeah.
1: The more fully alive I am here and now with imperfect people in an imperfect place, the more likely I will be fully alive when we go on vacation for a week. The more fully alive I am without the renovation, the more fully alive I'll be after the renovation. This renovation will not fix me.
0: Yes.
1: And there is not a mountain of Amazon boxes large enough waiting for me on my front porch to fill the empty space that is in me. And so I call it the school of contentment. Because in another place, Paul would say, I've learned to be content.
0: Yeah.
1: I think that's pivotal. It's not just that some people have the contentment DNA and others don't.
0: Yes.
1: I've learned to be content, whatever the circumstances. And by the way, those words were written by an inmate.
0: Yes.
1: He was not where he wanted to be. It's during a house arrest, imprisonment. And he goes, I had to learn to be content, whatever the circumstances. And so contentment is not gained by getting what we want.
0: Yeah.
1: Contentment, we arrive at contentment through having this joy and peace and being alive, even when we don't get what we want. And I think it positions us to have extreme joy if the day comes and when the day comes and we do get what we want. I think it's a powerful, powerful force.
0: It sure is. Boy, we could finish right there. And we've learned everything we need here and now, not there and then. But we're going to keep going. Jeff, let's talk about the comparison trap. You talk about comparison as a major barrier to contentment. Why is comparison in particular so spiritually damaging? And why do you think we struggle with it so much?
1: Yeah. You know, Teddy Roosevelt, I don't know if he actually said it, but he's credited as saying comparison is a thief of joy. And so I don't know whether Teddy Roosevelt said it, but I believe it's true because, Rob, there's always someone with a bigger boat.
0: Yes.
1: A better landscaped yard.
0: That's right.
1: A longer five-star vacation. And what comparison does is it causes my heart to focus on what is being withheld rather than focusing on the blessings that are bombarding my life day after day after day. And by the way, if this was a problem 30 years ago, yeah, multiply that by 10 now.
2: That's right.
1: Because of social media.
2: Yes.
1: Because I'm no longer comparing my life to somebody else's life. I'm comparing my life to somebody else's image crafting.
2: Yes.
1: And so not my reality to their reality, but my reality to my impression of their reality.
2: That's
1: and
2: right.
1: It can shrivel the heart and it can kill generosity. Because generosity comes from this sense of abundance.
2: Yes.
1: That I am given much. Abundance meaning more than enough. I have more than enough. That's the fountain from which generosity flows. And so when I am looking around at my life and I go, not enough, not enough, not enough, it will cripple generosity and it will cripple joy.
2: Oh, so good. Let's go there next, because you're right. Giving, we say, often breaks money's grip over our lives and over our hearts. Why is that so powerful?
1: Well, it's interesting. That famous passage, it's my key passage on how to deal with my wealth in an appropriate way. First Timothy, where Paul writes to the younger pastor, command those who are rich in this present world not to be arrogant or to put their hope in wealth, which is so uncertain, but to put their hope in God, who richly provides us with everything for our enjoyment. And then Rob, right after that, command them to do good, to be rich in good deeds, to be generous and willing to give.
2: Yes.
1: And I think that be generous and willing to give, what Paul is pointing at there is that when we open our hands, it is a reflection of the generosity of God, the God who was generous first in creation and in Christ. And as we begin to reflect his generosity, wealth can begin to lose its stranglehold as the source of joy and identity in my life.
2: Wow. Well, Jeff, no doubt we want this for ourselves. We also want this for our kids. We have just a minute left. How do we begin to pass this down, this deeper legacy of living a truly satisfied life?
1: You know, I thought this was important as a dad, and now we have five grandchildren now.
2: Yeah.
1: And I think it's what's caught. Values are caught. And I just hope that my children and grandchildren observe that Chris and I, that our greatest joy is not new and better stuff.
2: Yeah.
1: That's just a story too small.
2: Yeah.
1: And I hope they can see the source of the lives of generosity that we pursue. And that is that it just imitates the generosity of God for us. When we are generous, it's like it's reflecting the DNA of Christ that's been implanted within us.
2: Oh, Jeff, man, incredible stuff. 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
1: So grateful, Rob, for these moments.
2: That's Pastor Jeff Mannion. 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
1: 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Thanks for joining us today on Faith and Finance. All right, let's tackle some questions today. We've got the lines open, 800-525-7000. Milton is in Texas. Go ahead, sir.
2: Yes, sir. I have a question about the FaithFi promotion that we've been hearing about on your program.
1: Okay.
2: When I check online, it says the promotion is up to $400 for that money market account. Have any details on that? Because for whatever reason, not able to find it on their website.
1: Great question. Yeah, so what Milton is talking about is our friends at Adelphi Christian Banking, which is the merger between Christian Community Credit Union and Adelphi, now the largest Christian banking solution in the world. One of our longtime partners, and they've just been a wonderful partner for those that want a banking partner who's aligned with their Christian values. In addition to their 4% money market up to $100,000, they're offering specifically for FaithFi listeners a bonus of up to, and this is what Milton's talking about, $400 when you open new accounts. And the way that breaks out, Milton, has to do with which account you're opening. So it's a $100 bonus for a Harvest High Yield Checking that offers a checking account with 4% interest, another $100 for a Harvest High Yield Savings, which has an APY of 5%, and then $200 for their Cash Rewards Visa. So if you were to do all three, you could get $400, and that's what it's talking about. That's broken out for you. If you head to faithfi.com/banking, and you scroll down to about the middle of the page, you'll see that bonus offer that's there, and you'll see how that $400 breaks out from those three products. Is that helpful?
2: Yes, it is.
1: Excellent. Milton, we appreciate your call today, sir. Thank you for being on the program. Let's stay in Texas. Michael, how can I help you?
3: Hey, my wife and I have sold our house in Texas with a net gain of $200,000. We're about 6 years from retiring. We're moving to St. George, Utah. Currently, we lease a house there for $2,200 a month, which is a very nice house. Or we have the option to buy a condo for cash, but have a $300 HOA. An equivalent house to what we're leasing would cost about $150,000 more that we would have to finance and would still have like a $200 HOA. And I'm just wondering, should we just pay cash for something at this point? And just have a small HOA and the property taxes. But I'm sure it's a simple answer, but it keeps going around in my head.
1: Yeah. So as you all talk about it, and obviously, you know, you've lived out there or you at least have a place out there. So you've spent, you know, considerable time just in terms of the lifestyle, the location, you know, which would suit you better. We're going to get to the financial side of it in a moment, but I want to just talk about this is going to be your new home. So, you know, talk to me about kind of how you all have thought through that.
3: Well, the home that we're leasing is a 55-plus community, and it has all the amenities. And also the condo has that, but that's just not as elaborate as the one that we're leasing, I guess I would say. Yeah. And she's comfortable with any one of them. And my idea is just to be as close to debt-free as possible on the housing. I'm feeling if I have to finance the house, then we're paying everything plus interest, correct?
1: Yeah, exactly. And I think that's the key, what you just said there a moment ago, is that, you know, your goal is to be debt-free. You're 6 years out from retirement. And so if you wanted to start with that goal in mind, you know, avoiding that new mortgage is going to be wise because you're going to probably struggle unless you, you know, have the ability to really accelerate that payoff by limiting your lifestyle over these remaining 6 years of working, you know, you're probably going to have a mortgage when you get there. You know, in terms of the lease with the nice amenities, that gives you maximum flexibility, no maintenance, repairs, surprise costs. The downside is the rent's likely going to keep increasing. You're not building any equity. And so, you know, that would be best for a short-term transition. I would say buying the condo allows you to be fully debt-free, gives you stable housing costs going into retirement. You've got the amenities, no landlord risk. You've got the HOA fees that could rise, and condo values tend to grow a little bit slower. I think the key question is, are we sure this is where we want to stay long-term? If no, then definitely continue to lease. If yes, then I think buying that condo in cash is very compelling, given your wife is good with all three options, you're enjoying the amenities of this, you know, or at least what you're seeing there for the condo, and you have this goal of being debt-free, which this allows you to do that. And so, you know, I think the condo is probably the best option, just given everything you've described here, unless there's just something about being in a single family home that has more appeal to it, and you all could really buckle down and try to, you know, pay off this mortgage or at least get close to it by the time you transition into retirement. But you may find that A, we just don't want to take on that debt, or B, we're giving up some of the amenities that we would enjoy by being in one of these other communities. And if so, I think everything points to the condo, as long as you're confident this is where you want to be long term. Does that make sense?
3: Yeah, it does, Rob. Thank you.
1: Okay.
3: I'll run that by my wife, and
1: yeah,
3: I guess at worst case scenario, we could lease a condo down there and see if we like it.
1: Yeah, you certainly could do that, and that allows you to get into that community. Are there leases available in that same community where you would be buying eventually?
3: Yes, there are.
1: Okay. Yeah, that's not a bad idea at all, because then you hang on to your cash. We've still got, you know, decent interest rates right now that allow you to keep it safe and liquid and get some good interest on it, and allows you to get into that community and kind of try before you buy, because, you know, the last thing we want to do is spend all the closing costs and the taxes and the realtor fees and just all the things that come with buying if you're not sure. And you may find that 6 months or a year later, you say, this is not the community for us, and that would have been time well spent. It would also allow you to figure out which unit do we want to be in, which level do we want to be on, assuming there's multiple, you know, levels involved in this thing. I think the only other thing to consider, Michael, is just, you know, which is the best place for you to be as you age. You know, so many of these homes are just not built for people, you know, as they age. And, you know, a lot of that comes down to, is there multiple levels and things like that. So you want to, you know, factor that in also. But I think, especially given that you're going to locate to a new state in terms of you've never lived there on a year-round basis, and that you really want to remain debt-free, I think getting to a place where you can try before you buy is probably a good idea. So I would say, you know, you guys either head out there and you just feel like, no, this is it, we're going to go ahead and buy it, or no, we're going to lease in here looking to buy, but really spend some time making sure this is the right thing for us. I think either of those would suit you really well.
3: All right. Well, thank you very much, Rob. That made it a little bit more clearer for me. And I'll
1: absolutely
3: run that by my Teresa, and hopefully everything will work out great. So,
1: very good, Michael. Hey, listen, I want to send you a book. It's called An Uncommon Retirement. It's by my friend Jeff Hanen, and he's done some deep work on really thinking about this fourth quarter of life through the lens of biblical wisdom. I think it'll be an encouragement to you as you think about preparing for this next season of life. So stay on the line. We'll get your information. We'll put that in the mail as our gift to you. Appreciate you being on the program today. Hey, big thanks to my team today, Pat, Sandy, Devin, Jim, and everybody here at FaithFi that makes this possible. I certainly couldn't do this without them. We'll see you next time. Bye-bye.
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3: During Jesus' ministry on earth, he miraculously demonstrated again and again that he came from God and that he was indeed the God-man. However, even though some of the religious leaders had seen Jesus work these powerful miracles again and again, they would not believe that Jesus was the Messiah. For example, listen to what happened on this particular occasion.
4: Then a demon-possessed man who was blind and unable to speak was brought to Jesus. He healed him so that the man could both speak and see. And all the crowds were astounded and said, "Perhaps this is the son of David." When the Pharisees heard this, they said, "The man drives out demons only by Beelzebul, the ruler of the demons."
3: Note what has just happened. In the full light of Christ's enormous power, these men attributed the Holy Spirit's divine work to Satan. These religious leaders' hearts were so calloused and their consciences were so seared, they cut themselves off from God's grace. And for them, this was the unpardonable sin. What does this mean for us today? Well, the truth is that there's only one unpardonable sin. It's when we finally reject Jesus Christ as the Savior of the world. The fact is, if you're concerned about your relationship with God, you have certainly not committed the unpardonable sin. Instead, you are responding to his love and grace. So listen to God's Spirit and receive the gift of salvation today, and always remember this principle to live by. We should assure people that they have not committed the unpardonable sin and encourage them to receive the gift of eternal life.
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5: Proposed transmission lines and private property rights. I'm Tom Nicoletti with Focus on Agriculture for the Texas Farm Bureau Radio Network. On July 29th, in the Texas Senate Business and Commerce Committee, there was a hearing there in Austin drawing hundreds of citizens, including farmers and ranchers, addressing a proposal by the Public Utility Commission of Texas regarding various transmission lines that would be erected across the state of Texas involving 765 kilovolt electricity transmission. To talk more about this is Jay Bragg. He is Associate Director of Texas Farm Bureau Commodity and Regulatory Activities. And Jay, what is the issue here?
6: So the biggest issue is lost property. These transmission lines will stretch across the state more than 700 miles with easements that are 200 foot wide. That will take up a substantial amount of farm and ranch land, and of course, our farmers and ranchers will feel the impacts of those. Many folks aren't happy. They don't feel like their voices have been heard. They don't feel like the project has been fully vetted, and many of them even question the need for the project because its aim is to take power from Central Texas and send it to West Texas to provide reliability for the oil and gas industry. And while we certainly want to go through and support those industries, a lot of folks question why power can't be produced in West Texas and used there rather than take property across the state.
5: When you say West Texas, that would be the Permian Basin of the state. Another issue that folks are understandably concerned about are property values and the possibility of reduced property values.
6: That's a huge issue too. And when you go through and look at the desire desirability of having large power lines in your backyard or in your pasture, is that certainly a consideration.
5: That is Jay Bragg, Texas Farm Bureau Commodity and Regulatory Affairs Associate Director. I'm Tom Nicoletti with the Texas Farm Bureau Radio Network.
7: Here is the heart of God in this 81st Psalm. You can feel the pulse beat of God as he pleads for the nation of Israel. Please listen to me, he says. Listen. O Israel, if you would listen to me, but my people did not listen to my voice. Oh, that my people would listen to me. When I read those verses, I have to ask myself the question, Lord, are you also saying, and have you said to me, and how many times have you said to me in my own life? Oh, Charles, if you would listen to me.
8: In the Bible, God has given us his commands, his principles, his rules for living. And we see that many times he gave people specific instructions. So does God still work that way? Today on In Touch, the teaching ministry of Dr. Charles Stanley will hear the answer to the question, is God still talking? From the 81st Psalm, here's part one of our series on listening to God.
7: Would you turn to the 81st Psalm? And I want us to begin reading in verse 8 and read through the rest of that psalm. Psalm 81. And this is referring to God's word concerning the nation of Israel and what his heart's desire for them had they been willing to listen to him. And he begins by saying in verse 8, "Hear, O my people, and I will admonish you. O Israel, if you would listen to me, let there be no strange god among you, nor shall you worship any foreign god. I, the Lord, am your God who brought you up from the land of Egypt. Open your mouth wide and I will fill it. But my people did not listen to my voice, and Israel did not obey me. So I gave them over to the stubbornness of their heart to walk in their own devices. Oh, that my people would listen to me, that Israel would walk in my ways. I would quickly subdue their enemies and turn my hand against their adversaries. Those who hate the Lord would pretend obedience to him, and their time of punishment would be forever. But I would feed you with the finest of the wheat, and with honey from the rock I would satisfy you." I believe one of the most valuable lessons you and I ever learn in this Christian life is how to listen to God. Because I believe that is so important, I want to begin today a series entitled Listening to God. And I'm praying that God will speak through my heart to many of you to maybe at least help you learn how to listen to what he wants to say to you. Now, the first question that you and I might ask is, and the thing we have to settle is this, is God still talking? If God isn't still speaking, then there's no point in our listening. And I want to tell you, my friend, that God is still speaking today just as surely as he was in the days in which this book was written. And let me be quick to say this. All the voices that are being heard today are not God's voice. There's some voices being heard today under the guise of being God's voice that could not be the voice of God, because Almighty God, who is omniscient, and you see, he's never forgotten a thing he's ever said. And therefore, God would never say anything that would contradict a single verse in this book. So whenever you and I hear somebody saying something that contradicts this book, you can forget what they said. And you remember two things. God isn't going to say anything else that is to be added to this book. And secondly, he's not going to say anything that is going to contradict a single verse in this Bible. Now, you and I may ask the question, why would God still want to be talking today? Hasn't he said enough from Genesis to Revelation? It looks like he said all that needed to be said. Why would he want to speak to us today? And I'll tell you why. Number one, because he loves you and me just as much as he loved those people in the Old and New Testament days. He loved us just as much. He desires to fellowship with you and me just as much as he desired to fellowship with them. And if in our relationship to him, it is a one-way trip and only a monologue, and there is no communication and no dialogue between us and the Lord Jesus Christ, then friend, there can't be much fellowship when one person's doing all the talking and the other one is doing all the listening. So, speaking to us and listening to us is a part of developing that love relationship that Jesus is in the process of developing with us. A second reason that God is still speaking today is this, and that is you and I need as definite and deliberate direction for our lives today as did Joshua or Moses or Jacob. We need definite, deliberate direction in decision making. And so God is speaking to us today because He desires that you and I make the right decision. A third reason I believe He's speaking today is this, that God knows you and I need the comfort and assurance today. We need it just as much as those people of old. Because you see, we have Red Sea experiences in our life when our back's to the wall and we don't know which way to turn. We need for God to speak to us. But I'll tell you the most important reason that God's still talking today. Because you see, God wants us to know Him. I believe the priority of all of our goals ought to be to know God. I believe that's God's priority of goals for you and me, that we might know Him through His Son, Jesus Christ. Now, the most important thing and where I want us to spend our time is this. How does God speak today? If God's still talking, how does He speak? So let's go back to ask ourselves the question, how did He speak in the Old Testament and New Testament days? Well, one of the first ways God spoke was this. He spoke by direct revelation. That is, by His Spirit, He spoke to the spirit of men like, let's take for example, Abraham. Living in a society that was totally heathen, God reached down, spoke to the spirit of Abraham and said, I want you to get up out of the land in which you're living and I want you to go into a land that I will show you and I will show you as you go. A direct revelation from God. Secondly, the Bible says He speaks through and He spoke through dreams. And I suppose the first one you and I would think about would be Joseph. His dreams got him in trouble. Not always, but sometime. Through visions, for example, what did Daniel see? He saw the empires that were to come. In fact, God gave to Daniel in that vision, He gave him a tremendous piece of world history, the things that were going to come to pass. We still see them in the process of unfolding today. So He spoke through direct revelation. He spoke through visions. He spoke through dreams. Then He spoke through His Word as He gave to Moses, for example, the law, and He gave him the Ten Commandments. Then God used the law of Moses to speak to the people. Likewise, He spoke to the prophets. What did the prophets say? They said, thus saith the Lord, and as the prophets spoke, the people obeyed. Likewise, He would speak through circumstances. For example, let's take Gideon. When God had said to Gideon, Gideon, I want you to lead the nation of Israel in battle against the enemy. And even though God had spoken very clearly, Gideon was a little afraid of the situation. He said, Lord, if you don't mind, I need a little bit more help at this point. So here's what I'm going to do. I'm going to lay out the fleece tomorrow morning. He laid it out twice. One morning he says, I want it to be soaking wet in the midst of dry grass. The next day he said, I want it to be as dry as gunpowder in the midst of wet grass. And so as he listened and watched God work, God just reached down to Gideon and gave him the assurance and the confidence that he needed. So He spoke through those circumstances. Likewise, He spoke through angels. You'll recall how He introduced to Joseph the birth of the Lord Jesus Christ through an angel. Likewise, and if you'll look at the life of Paul, how did God usually speak to the life of Paul? He spoke to him through the Holy Spirit. He was on his way into Asia, and he says the Holy Spirit forbade him to go there. The next verse says the Spirit of Christ gave him direction as to what and what not to do. So the Holy Spirit spoke through him. And then the last way that I want to mention that God spoke in those days was He spoke audibly. And you recall as Saul of Tarsus on the Damascus Road on his way to persecute the believers in Damascus, the Bible says that Saul of Tarsus heard a voice from heaven, was smitten blind, and God spoke to him. Now let me ask you a question. How are we to listen to God? How is He going to speak to us? So I want to share with you some ways I believe that God speaks to us today. I believe that the Lord's primary way of speaking to us is through His Word. We have the complete revelation of God. God doesn't need to add anything else to this book. Now listen to me. The revelation of God is the unfolding truth of God by God about Himself that could not have been received any other way except by the inspiration of the Holy Spirit controlling the minds of the men who pen the pages that make up the Word of God. This is the breath of God breathed, as He says, upon those men that they might know the truth. This is the revelation of God. You can't add to it. And a man may try to subtract from it, but he cannot. It is still the revelation of God. This is God's primary way of speaking. A second way that the Lord speaks today is through the Holy Spirit. And that's the primary way that the Lord spoke in the days of the New Testament, through the Holy Spirit. Because you see, He says Christ is our life. Christ Jesus is living within us. We are indwelt by the Holy Spirit. He's the one who receives the message of the Lord. And so what happens is God just speaks to our spirit through His Spirit who is within us, and He gives us direction for our life. Now listen, that doesn't mean that He only speaks when some crucial issue arises. If I am walking in surrendered obedience to Him, I have the right to expect anything I need from God at that moment. If it is the routine of my life of that day, I have the right to believe that God is directing my life moment by moment. There will be times when He wants to make a turn. There'll be times when He wants to stop us. There'll be times when He wants to make a change and has to get our attention. But we have the Holy Spirit living within us so that it ought to be the natural, normal style of the believer, those who are filled with the Spirit and living in the Spirit, surrendered to Him, that we can claim the presence and the direction and the guidance of the Holy Spirit at any given time. That is, the Spirit of God speaking to us. But I want to tell you something. God is just as interested in talking to you today about what concerns you as He was David, whom He spoke to so beautifully, so clearly in the Psalm. He is just as interested in the things that you and I am interested in. He is interested in giving clear-cut direction through His Word and through the Holy Spirit, just as clearly as He did in those days. If God wants me to obey Him and I report for duty every morning, then He must guide me, and His two primary ways of guiding me, through the Word and through the Holy Spirit. But there's a third way, and that is that God speaks to us through other people. Now, if God speaks to us, and He does through other people, what does that say about our ability or our willingness, our capacity to listen to other people? Friend, listen, if God speaks through other people to us, one of the things you and I need to learn is this. We need to learn to listen to God as He speaks to us through other people. And I believe of all the people you and I ought to be able to listen to, the folks we live with, people who love us the most, people who put up with us, people who pray for us, and especially among God's people, we ought to be able to learn how to listen to one another. That when God wants to say something to us through somebody else, we will be able to hear it. Listen, not as from the person, but as from God. Now you say, but let's get back to this question about visions and dreams. The people have dreams today, and usually people will refer who believe in this. People who will refer to Joel chapter 2, and you'll recall here is a scripture where God prophesies that in the days to come He'll pour out His Spirit on all mankind. He says, your sons and daughters will prophesy, but now watch this. He says, your old men will dream dreams. So people say, well now, what about visions and dreams? Let me say, first of all, the Bible does not ever say to seek the mind of God in dreams. It doesn't say that. I'll tell you, if you'll think about most dreams you've had, they're the most confused, mixed up things you've ever seen in your life, and usually can't even tell all the details when you wake up. I wouldn't put much stock in dreams, and I would say to you, compared to the Word of God, there is no comparison. You stick with the Word and let the dreams go. Secondly, somebody says, well, now what about visions? You hear people talking about visions, and I'm not going to put God in the box, I couldn't anyway, and say that God never gives people visions. I would simply say this, The principle here is this: never seek a vision to find the mind of God. He says we're to seek the Lord. He says we're to focus our attention upon things above, not on earth. Nowhere am I admonished to seek a vision. And I had a friend of mine on one occasion who told me that his salvation experience was based on this, that flying home from a business trip and circling the airport where he lived, that the way the sun was reflecting through the clouds, that the sun and the clouds made a cross, and he knew then that he was saved. Has nothing to do with confession, repentance, or belief in the Lord Jesus Christ as his personal Savior. That's all they had to go on was the sunshine and the clouds. Friend, that's a poor way. In fact, I want to tell you, that is a very dangerous way to make any kind of a decision. Now, let me say this, and I want to say this carefully. The only time I would say that God's ever shown me anything like that was at the end of a long period of weeks and weeks and weeks of seeking the mind of the Lord and feeling the pressure moving, and I knew that God was going to show me something. And I'd been praying every night. I was away in a revival meeting, and I had every night to myself after the service, and I would come home and get out of the bed praying and asking God to show me. I knew he was going to show me, but I couldn't see it. And so one night when I was asking him, "Lord, out of desperation, please tell me what you're saying." God says, "I'm going to move you." I lived in Florida at that time. I said, "When?" And it's just like for a split second in my spirit, here was one of those little home movie screens. And all of a sudden flashed across that screen was September. That was it. The next night I came back, got down to pray. Couldn't pray. No burden, nothing to pray about. I moved to Atlanta September the 30th. And let me say this. I wasn't seeking anything but to know the mind of God. I don't believe there's any scripture that you and I can find that would give us a basis for seeking a vision. If God wants to show you something in his own way, that's his business. You let him do that. The most dependable ways to find the mind of God is through the Word, through the Holy Spirit, and through others, but listen, not through just any other, but through somebody who is filled with the Spirit and walking in the Spirit. You be sure that the person you're listening to is walking in the Spirit of God. And then, of course, God speaks to you and me through circumstances as he did in those days. And I think in my own life, being just laid out for 3 weeks, was God engineered a circumstance so that I could hear what he was saying. He stopped everything dead in its track for me so that I could hear him, and I would never be able to thank him enough for that. Sometimes it's failure. God uses that to speak to us. Sometimes it's success. He'll use that. Sometimes it's a disappointment. Sometimes a tragedy. But God speaks through circumstances to us. The question is this: do you suppose it could be that God has been speaking to you and you've not been listening? Do you think possibly that the Lord may have been trying to say something to you about your life and you've had your own thing going and you've had your pattern set and you've sort of put your life in this particular avenue and this is the way you intend to live and you just hope God just pour his blessings in on your plan? Or do you suppose that God may be saying something to you that you're not hearing? If you're lost, let me tell you what he's saying. I can tell you what he's saying. Here's what he's saying if you're not saved. He's saying, "I love you. Have a wonderful plan for your life. My son died and all of your sins been placed on him. And if you're willing to confess your sin and believe in the Lord Jesus Christ as your Savior, and his death on the cross is adequate payment for your sin, and trust your life to him, he'll save you today. Write your name in the Lamb's Book of Life. And beginning today, you can start a whole new life and a brand new fellowship with him." I know that's what he's saying to you because, you see, that's the first subject God ever brings up in a person's life, and that's their relationship to him. It may be that God has said to you, "I want to reevaluate your life at this point, and I want us to check up to see if you're in the center of my will doing what I want you to do." Are you listening? It may be that God has said to you, "She's the one I want you to marry." Are you listening? It may be that God has said, "That's not my choice." Are you listening? And you see, the key is not just to listen, but to listen with the spirit of obedience. And my friend, listen to me. The God who wrote this book and the God whose Son went to the cross is a loving God who will speak to you today as clearly and as definitely as He spoke to the man who penned that book. What God is waiting for is listeners.
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11: How do you fight your battles? Do you argue? Do you fuss? Do you literally fight? Or do you know the best way? Well, somebody says, wait a minute now. If I'm a Christian that shouldn't be in the battles, I should just love everybody and not have to worry about any of these things. Well, the Apostle Paul told Timothy, he said, fight the good fight. There is a fight. There is a fight against the devil. And even though the Apostle Paul tells us that we can put on the armor of God, and three times he says, stand firm, stand firm, stand firm. That means we have a spiritual battle that we have to deal with. And one of those areas in which we have to deal with that is in the life of our prayers. That is, the one thing Satan does not want you to do is to pray. If he can keep you busy enough, and if he can keep you anxious enough, and keep you distracted enough, and keep you off your knees and off your face before God. Because apart from a right relationship with Him, and spending time with Him, and learning to fight your battles on your knees, if you never learn that battle, you'll never become everything God wants you to be. You'll never be able to accomplish a whole lot in life that's worthwhile and has lasting value. And you'll miss God's very best in your life.
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22: In heaven, we will experience God's love to the max. And we will love God back to the max. And we will love horizontally one another to the max. And heaven is a place where the two greatest commandments are fulfilled every single day. To love God and to love your neighbor. And it's a place where love just overflows. That's why love is the greatest. And when you and I love, we are like God, and we connect with God through love.
23: 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But the greatest of these is love." Have you ever wondered why love is the greatest? It is, for a good reason. And this is From His Heart with Pastor Jeff Shreve, where today we'll hear the message, Love Never Fails, and discover why it is so important. 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But first, open your Bible to 1 Corinthians chapter 13, and let's seal this truth into our hearts. Because this love, His love, never fails.

of. Now, our question to consider today, why is the greatest love? Let me give you four reasons why love is the greatest of these. Reason number one, it's because love truly cares about people. Why is love so great? Why is it the greatest? Because it truly cares about people. Look at verse 7. He said, love bears all things. That word for bears that's translated in the English, bears, is a Greek word that means, comes from a root that means a roof. And that word literally means to cover in silence, to protect or keep by covering, to keep secret, to hide or conceal. Love covers by silence. Love throws a blanket on shame and humiliation. And when we talk about love covers a multitude of sins, we have to know that that comes in two stages. The first stage is this: love exposes sin so it can be confessed. There has to be a confession of sin. Love doesn't just cover up sin that's not confessed. Love exposes sin, calls people out of the darkness into the light so that they can come clean, so that they can get right with God. And when sin is confessed, what does love do? Love covers that sin so it can be forgiven and forgotten. The Lord wants us to love like that, to truly care about people, to not glory in their humiliation. Hey, love truly cares about people. It throws a blanket of love on the shame and the humiliation of people. Second reason why love is the greatest, because love believes the best about people. Love believes the best about people. Love bears all things, believes all things. Now, you can take that to the extreme and say, love believes all things, so you tell anything to a person who loves, and they're just going to believe you? I mean, because love believes all things, was Jesus like that? Did he believe everybody that said anything to him? No. Love is not gullible, and believing all things doesn't mean that you're gullible. The Bible wants us to be discerning. God tells us to be discerning. It means that love is not suspicious and distrusting of people. You ever been around somebody that's very suspicious and distrusting? It's not a lot of fun. That's not love. Love believes the best about people. Hey, with your children, with your parents, with your friends, with your neighbors, with the people that you work with, believe in them. Love believes. Don't be suspicious. Don't be distrusting. Don't be cynical. Believe the best and encourage them to be the person God wants them to be. So love truly cares. Love believes the best. Thirdly, love doesn't give up hope. Love bears all things, believes all things, hopes all things. Now, hope in the Bible is used over and over and over. Hope literally means a confident expectation that something is going to happen that you're hoping for. Hope is related to faith. Both of them are rooted in the Word of God. See, faith is for right now, at this moment. I'm walking by faith. That's the challenge for all of us. I'm going to walk by faith. That's for today. Hope is in the future. It's kind of faith in the future. So God gives a promise and you say, well, I'm hoping in this promise. I have confident expectation in this promise. That's different than from the way we use hope. We use hope in English as a wish. Like, I hope it doesn't rain tomorrow because I'm planning to do something outside. I was watching the football game yesterday, Texas Longhorns. I hope they can make a play. And most of the time, that's just a wish that doesn't come to pass. You know, just I hope they don't lose. I hope they don't have a penalty here. I hope, you know, you just wish it. Hope in the Bible is not a wish. It's a confident expectation that this is going to happen because God has promised. Hey, love hopes all things. Now, if you lose hope, you lose your reason for living. The people who commit suicide, you know why they commit suicide? They lose hope. There's no more hope. Life has gotten so dark, so black, so bleak in their minds that they say, I can't live anymore.
Some years

0: Years ago, when Jack Kevorkian's name was big in the news, you know, Jack Kevorkian was the suicide doctor. People would be in chronic pain. They'd call Dr. Jack, come over to my house, bring your medicines and kill me. Why would you want Jack to come over and kill you? Because I have no hope of ever getting better. I can't live like this anymore. Just kill me. You lose hope, you lose it all. Here's the good news. You might be struggling with hope, and you're losing hope that your situation's going to change. You're losing hope about a son, a wayward son, or a wayward daughter. You're losing hope about some friend. You're losing hope in your marriage. God is the God of hope. Romans 15:13. Now may the God of hope fill you with all joy and peace in believing, that you may abound, overflow in hope by the power of the Holy Spirit. Love hopes all things. A.T. Robertson, the Greek scholar, translates it this way. Love doesn't despair. It doesn't despair. You know, if you look up despair in the dictionary, you know what it says? Definition of despair, to be without hope. And love doesn't do that. It doesn't despair. David, who had his share, King David, had his share, more than his share of difficulties in his life, especially in the early part of his life. He spent years and years on the run from psycho King Saul, who was trying to kill him, and David hadn't done anything wrong. David said this in Psalm 27, verses 13 and 14. I would have despaired unless I had believed that I would see the goodness of the Lord in the land of the living. Wait for the Lord. Be strong and let your heart take courage. Yes, wait for the Lord. Have you noticed that your timetable and God's timetable aren't the same table? I mean, God, he seems to be so slow on doing stuff. And the Psalms bear that out, because you'll read in the Psalms and the psalmist will say, how long, O Lord, will you hide your face? God, why don't you do something? Do you not see what's going on here? How long, O Lord? Hey, wait for the Lord. Don't despair. God is the God of hope. Let your heart be encouraged. Wait for the Lord. There's a good little three-letter word that you and I need to remind ourselves of when we're hoping for something and it doesn't seem to be coming to pass. You know, many young people that want to get married, you're in your 20s, and you would encourage your daughter, as I would, as Debbie would, hey, you be Ruth. You just keep working in the field. You just keep trusting the Lord. He's going to bring Boaz at the right time. See, I would have despaired unless I believed I would see the goodness of the Lord in the land of the living. That's now. That's not talking about heaven. That's talking about here. Wait for the Lord. And so we would encourage her that way. And we would encourage her with this three-letter word, yet. But it hasn't happened yet. Hasn't happened yet. You keep trusting God. You keep hoping in the Lord. You keep bringing a promise before him, saying, God, you said if I delight myself in you, you'd give me the desires of my heart. You remember yet. I would have despaired unless I believed I would see the goodness of the Lord in the land of the living. It hasn't happened yet, but it is going to happen because I believe God. Love believes all things.
1: 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Are you appreciating the goodness of God today? Listen, when your days on this earth are done, what mark will you leave on eternity? That's a great question, and one that Pastor Jeff has tried to answer fully this month. Here's a promise you can trust. 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And your gifts to From His Heart this month will help us shine these bright lights of God's love as your legacy of Christian faith. And Pastor Jeff receives no income from this ministry. He receives a salary from his church in Texarkana, Texas. He's From His Heart's chief volunteer. And when you do make that gift this month, we'll send you the complete 8-message series, Leaving a Legacy, Lessons from the Life of Samuel, in the format of your choice. 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We may not know what tomorrow holds for our world, but we do know this. God still honors faithful men and women who are willing to say, "Lord, I'm listening." To get your copy of this legacy series, call 866-40-BIBLE, 866-40-BIBLE, or go online to fromhisheart.org. Thank you for leaving that kind of legacy in your life. Now to the conclusion to the month and this inspiring lesson, love never fails.
0: Let me tell you something. It is better to die in hope than to live in doubt and despair. I'd rather go to my grave saying, you know, I was hoping for some things that I, from salvation for family members or something like that. It didn't happen in my lifetime, but God, I just deliver it up to you. But I'm not going to live in doubt and cynicism and despair. That's not the way a Christian is supposed to live. We're supposed to live in hope and abound in hope by the power of the Holy Spirit. So love doesn't give up hope. And fourthly, love always endures. It bears all things, believes all things, hopes all things, endures all things. The word endures, hupomone in the Greek, it's a military term. It means to remain under. A.T. Robertson translates it this way. It's to carry on like a stout-hearted soldier. That's what love does. It just carries on like a stout-hearted soldier. It doesn't throw in the towel. It doesn't give up. It endures. And love stands firm against intense opposition. Intense opposition. I'm not going to stop loving you, love says, just because the going gets tough. Give you an example. Stephen in the Bible, Acts chapter 7. He's hauled in before the Sanhedrin for preaching Jesus and the resurrection. Sanhedrin, the Jewish Supreme Court, the 70 plus one, the high priest. These guys, they weren't a fun lot. I mean, going before the Sanhedrin is a lot like going to deacons meeting. It's just a tough crowd, just teasing deacons. These are guys that don't like you if you're a believer. They hated Jesus. Jesus had to appear before the Sanhedrin. So Stephen is called before the Sanhedrin and he's called to give a defense. And he preaches a sermon in Acts chapter 7 that just fried their hair. I mean, it was powerful. He told all about Israel and their history. And then he says, he wheels on them and he says, "Let me tell you what you guys are doing. You men who are stiff-necked, always resisting the Holy Spirit." He said, "Who did the prophets in the Old Testament? What did they do? How did they, how did the people respond to the prophets? They murdered the prophets and you are doing the same thing and you murdered God's Messiah." You talk about getting cut to the quick. When you tell the religious muckety-mucks that they killed the Messiah, and they are on par with those who killed the prophets. Man, they got so mad, they covered their ears and they rushed upon Stephen to stone him to death. And the Bible says this, "And when they had driven him out of the city, they began stoning him. And the witnesses laid aside their robes at the feet of a young man named Saul. And they went on stoning Stephen. And he called upon the Lord and said, 'Lord Jesus, receive my spirit.' And falling on his knees, he cried out with a loud voice, 'Lord, do not hold this sin against them.' And having said this, he fell asleep." So much like what Jesus said on the cross, "Father, forgive them, for they do not know what they do." Stephen was like that. "Lord, don't hold this sin to their charge." He loved those people that were stoning him. He understood they don't know what they're doing. They are blind. And God, they desperately need to come into the light. Now listen, in this political season that we've been in, it's divisive. And it can create, I mean, you thought you were friends with somebody, all of a sudden you become enemies, and social media is horrible for that because you say things that are, you know, firebombs that you're throwing, and can really divide people. We need to be careful with that. I'm speaking to myself. We need to be careful with that because people are not the enemy. Listen, the enemy is at work. The prince of the power of the air. He is at work. And just like it was in Diocletian's day in the 300s AD, the devil wants to come and eradicate Christianity. He wants to shut it down. He wants to remove freedom of religion from America. He wants to make it a crime to be able to open the book and preach the book. He would love to get all the Bibles and burn them. He works overtime to do that. You have to always remember, I have to always remember, people are not the enemy. The devil's the enemy. People are the mission field. And people who are very, very ugly to us, if we stand up for the truth, if we stand up for the unborn, if we stand up for Israel, if we stand up for law and order, if we stand up for truth, you know, as I told you, truth is hate to those who hate the truth. And people who hate the truth, you can start seeing them as you're bad people, and we don't like you, and I don't like you, and Lord, should we, James and John, should we ask God, call on the Lord to send down fire from heaven and consume them? Jesus said, you don't know what spirit you're of. The Son of Man did not come to destroy men's lives, but to save them. And so we need to see those people as God, open their eyes to truth. They don't see the truth. They don't see the truth. And Lord, don't hold this sin on their charge. You don't put that on their account. God, open their eyes. See, love stands firm against intense opposition. To be able to pray for the people who are stoning you to death is the love of God at work in a man's heart. And then lastly, love lasts for all eternity. See, he sums it up in verse 8. Love never fails. It never falls. It never drops off. It survives everything. Love never fails. He says, if there are gifts of prophecy, they will be done away. If there are tongues, they will cease. If there is knowledge, it will be done away. All these spiritual gifts, they only last for this life and then they're gone. For we know in part and we prophesy in part, but when the perfect comes, when we go to heaven, the partial will be done away with and faith will turn to sight. When I was a child, I used to speak as a child, think as a child, reason as a child. When I became a man, I did away with childish things. For now we see in a mirror dimly, but then face to face. Now I know in part, but then I shall know fully, just as I also have been fully known. In heaven, you're going to know things fully, just as God knows you. And he says in verse 13, but now abide faith, hope, love, these three. But the greatest of these is love. Now, love is the greatest, as we've said, because love truly cares. Love believes the best. Love doesn't give up hope. Love always endures. But let me tell you something else about love. In heaven, that's what dominates, is the love of God. Faith is not needed in heaven. Why? Because faith is there when you can't see. But when we go to heaven, faith turns to sight. So there is no reason to have faith. And hope, it's not there in heaven. Why? Because hope is faith in the future. And the future is right before us forever and ever, all eternity. And so the only thing of faith, hope, and love, the only thing that we have in heaven of those three is love. And here's what you're going to experience. See, Jesus said the greatest commandment is to love God with all your heart, soul, strength, and mind. And the second greatest commandment, to love your neighbor as yourself. In heaven, we will experience God's love to the max. And we will love God back to the max. And we will love horizontally one another to the max. And heaven is a place where the two greatest commandments are fulfilled every single day. To love God and to love your neighbor. And it's a place where love just overflows. That's why love is the greatest. See, love connects us to God because God doesn't have a need for faith. God doesn't have a need for hope, but God is love. And when you and I love, we are like God. And we connect with God through love. God has a love that will not let you go. Paul said in Romans chapter 8, he asked the question, what shall separate us from the love of Christ? Shall tribulation or distress or persecution or famine or nakedness or peril or sword? For I am convinced that neither death nor life, nor angels, nor principalities, nor things present, nor things to come, nor powers, nor height, nor depth, nor any other created thing shall it be able to separate us from the love of God, which is in Christ Jesus our Lord. O love that will not let me go. And can I tell you something that is just mind-blowing? That love that God has for you dwells in you to love other people. Because Romans 5 says that the love of God has been shed abroad in our hearts through the person of the Holy Spirit whom He has given to us. God lives in our hearts as believers, and He can love through us to other people so that we could cover their shame with a blanket of love, so that we could believe in them, so that we can hope about them, so that we can endure with them and for them and concerning them. Do you realize that this love resides in you if you're a believer?
1: If you're not a believer in Christ, are you willing today to begin loving others with an enduring love that's described in 1 Corinthians? That starts with surrender. Jesus said, "Come to me, all who are weary and heavy laden, and I will give you rest." That means when you surrender to Him in repentance and faith, He will come into your heart. He will give you purpose and peace and a place to rest from the failing strivings that you have in your life today. But how do you know how to become that surrendered child of God? How will that change you? Good questions. 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Thank you for joining us today on From His Heart. I'm Larry Nobles, trusting that you'll be with us next month for some inspirational teaching from the series Life Goes On. 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
3: Hi, my name is Bianca, and I'm a real estate buyer. There's three things that I think stand out to me about Michelle, and one of those things would be her integrity. Michelle holds a lot of integrity with her business, and she wants to make sure that her clients are treated with respect and that they are able to trust her. She helps you to feel safe and secure and comfortable, and she handles your information, your personal confidential information, with the utmost respect. And that to me says a lot, knowing that your information is private and that she respects that about her clients. Another thing about Michelle, I believe, is that she is dependable. She's somebody that you can trust, rely on. She's available when you need her. She's gonna work as hard as she can for her clients. And it's really not about the money for Michelle, it's about her work. She takes a lot of pride in her work, and she's gonna do the best job she can for you, no matter what it costs, no matter what it takes. So you can really depend on Michelle to get the job done, not only quickly, but with care. She cares about her clients. And another thing about Michelle is she's very adaptable. Her ability to connect with her customers, regardless of what background they're from, where they live, where they wanna live, their income status, she's able to adapt and connect with her clients on a personal level and on a professional level. So it makes it easy for her clients to feel comfortable during the process, which I think is really important. You want it to be something that's fun, stress-free, and comfortable, and Michelle's able to do that for us. I recommend Michelle as a realtor because she will get the job done. She will do it with care. She will do it with passion. And she will make sure that it's done timely. She will be available for all your needs, and she's somebody that you can trust.
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6: It's Crazy Money Day. Hi, I'm Chuck Bentley with My Money Life from Crown. 23-year-old Anthony Ondo is a senior studying sustainable business. He leads his school's apiary program, which enables students to attend hands-on workshops in beekeeping. Ondo is a committed beekeeper. He doesn't consider it work. It's his passion. He manages a 50-hive apiary in western Pennsylvania. Harvesting and selling honey helps him pay for college tuition, and he's made a profit ever since he started. A friend introduced him to the business when asking him to help his grandfather, a beekeeper in his 80s. The friend was moving away and knew the elderly man needed help lifting heavy bee boxes. Ondo was given an old suit with holes in it, and he was stung within the first 10 seconds. Even so, he fell in love with the work. He says that initial fear and excitement connected him with nature. He admires bees and their hive mentality. He believes it correlates with how we can conserve and steward the land we're living in. Ondo says, and I quote, "I like to work, and I think what I'm doing is important. If you do something you love, you never work a day in your life. I feel that way with these bees." Well, we too can find purpose in our work when viewed as service to God. Ordinary responsibilities take on deeper meaning when offered to the Lord. Enjoying work often begins with appreciating it as a gift, an opportunity to serve others, and a way to glorify God through diligence, excellence, and faithfulness. For 5 decades, God has touched countless lives through Crown's outreach. Join the celebration with a gift of gratitude. Just go to crown.org/radio and give a...
7: Rarely does God take you from where you are to where He wants you to be in a straight line.
8: Dr. Tony Evans says God's detours will ultimately bless you, but that's not the end of the story.
7: So if it's all about you and nobody but you, you're not yet arrived at your destiny, because your destiny is never only about you.
8: This is the Alternative Broadcast, featuring the timeless biblical teachings from the archives of Dr. Tony Evans. God helps us grow into the people He wants us to be. But today, Dr. Evans explains that He does that in part because of what He wants us to do. Let's join him in the book of Genesis as he explains.
7: Rarely does God take you from where you are to where He wants you to be in a straight line. You never just go from A to Z through B and C and D and E and F. You go from A to R to C to U to S to Q to V. God bounces you around. Why? Number one is to develop your character. He wants to make you a better person, and He never does that without tests. Tests are adverse circumstances that God causes or allows in order to develop us spiritually. But there is a second reason for the detours, and it is the reason of our message today, that God allows detours on His road to destiny in order to prepare those who He wants you to impact when you arrive at your destiny. Let me say it another way. Destiny always involves you benefiting others beyond yourself. Because your destiny is never only about you. Look at chapter 50 of Genesis. He says in verse 19, but Joseph said to them, do not be afraid, for I am in God's place. As for you, you meant it for evil against me, but God meant it for good in order to bring about this present result. Watch this. To preserve many people alive. So therefore, do not be afraid. I will provide. There's our word. I will provide for you and your little ones. So he comforted them and spoke kindly to them. He said, God brought me here to provide for you. Because your destiny is never only about you. Now, you have to understand, God is always doing more than one thing at a time that involves you. It involves you, but because it's not only about you, he's manipulating different things in different places at different times until it's time for the hookup. Let's back up to chapter 40, verse 23. Remember, in the Bible, there were no chapters written. We added chapters in order to be able to find things quickly. So you can kind of just read straight through, particularly the stories in the Bible. The verse 23 of chapter 40 says, yet the chief cupbearer did not remember Joseph, but forgot him. Here Joseph is in prison. He interprets the cupbearer's dream. He tells the cupbearer, remember me to Pharaoh. And the cupbearer forgets him. Have you ever been in a situation where it looked like God was answering your prayer and the reverse happened? You thought you had an answer, and the exact opposite to the answer occurred, and you want to know, God, why you want to do me like this? When God disappoints you, he disappoints you on purpose. It says the cupbearer forgot him after he had saved the cupbearer's life through interpreting his dream. How long was he forgotten? Because he's in prison. Oh, by the way, he's not only in prison, it says he's in the dungeon. The dungeon was the hole underneath the prison. And he's there for having done nothing wrong. So he's an innocent person in a bad situation that God allowed. Verse 1 of chapter 41. Now it came about at the end of 2 full years that Pharaoh had a dream, and behold, he was standing by the Nile. So he's got this dream that literally terrorizes him. And he can't understand it. So Pharaoh calls the professionals to interpret the dream. Verse 8. Now in the morning, his spirit was troubled. So he sent and called for all the magicians of Egypt and all the wise men. And Pharaoh told them his dreams. But there was not one who could interpret them to Pharaoh. Okay, stick with me now. Joseph is languishing in a prison. In the lowest part of the prison called the dungeon. Pharaoh, who doesn't even know who Joseph is, has a dream that keeps him up all night and troubles him, and he calls the paid professionals to help him figure out his nightmare. The paid professionals can't figure out his nightmare. Joseph doesn't know Pharaoh. Pharaoh doesn't know Joseph. The cupbearer knows them both, because the cupbearer was in prison with Joseph, and he worked for Pharaoh. What happened? Verse 9. Then the chief cupbearer spoke to Pharaoh, saying, I would make mention today of my own offense. Pharaoh was furious for his servants. He put me in confinement in the house of the captain of the bodyguard, both me and the chief baker. We had a dream the same night. He and I, each one of us, dreamt according to an interpretation of his own dream. Verse 12. Now a Hebrew youth was there, a servant of the captain of the bodyguard, and we related to him, and he interpreted our dreams. To each one he interpreted according to his own dream, and just as he interpreted for us, so it happened, he restored me to my office, but he hanged him. All of a sudden, the cupbearer's memory comes back. Bing! Wait a minute, Pharaoh, you had a dream, you couldn't interpret, it scared you to death. 2 years ago, I had a dream, scared me to death. And there was this Jewish kid in jail who interpreted my dream, and it came about just as it happened. When does the cupbearer remember Joseph? Because remember, we read he forgot him. He remembered it when it was God's time for a hookup to occur. God created a nightmare over here while Joseph is in prison over there, and he doesn't allow the negative event of Joseph to change until the nightmare occurs over here, and he brings to remember. See, God knows how to bring stuff back up in people's minds. He brings it back to the cupbearer's mind about Joseph. And watch this, because I want to make a big point. It says, verse 14, then the Pharaoh sent and called for Joseph, and they hurriedly brought him out of the dungeon where he had shaved himself, changed his clothes, and came to Pharaoh. Now, here's what I want you to note. Don't want you to miss this. Joseph had absolutely no idea about the dream, had never met Pharaoh. He doesn't know what's going on. He's in a hole all by himself. But in less than 24 hours, his world changes. In 24 hours, he's released from prison. In 24 hours, he's given a shave. In 24 hours, he gets his clothes changed. He gets brand new clothes. Verse 41 of chapter 41, Pharaoh said to Joseph, see, I have set you over all the land of Egypt. Then Pharaoh took off his signet ring from his hand and put it on Joseph's hand and clothed him in garments of fine linen and put the gold necklace around his neck. He rode him on the second chariot, verse 43, and they proclaimed before him, bow the knee, and he set him over all the land of Egypt. All this happened in 24 hours. Joseph is the man now. Joseph is living large now. Joseph has been blessed with stuff, having used his gifting. And now he is out of the pit and in the palace. The problem today is most people are satisfied with that definition of blessing. I got more stuff, better job, more money, better car, nicer clothes, nicer house. Remember, your blessing includes you, but it's not only about you. Look at chapter 45. The story continues. He's now with his brothers. And here's what he says to his brothers who've been now faced with Joseph, who's now over them. Verse 5 of chapter 45. Now do not be grieved or angry with yourselves because you sold me here, for God sent me before you to preserve your life. Watch this now. You sold, and while you were selling, God was sending. You see that? You were selling me, and God was sending me. You thought you were getting rid of me and God was preparing to use me. You thought you were messing over me and all you were doing were blessing me. If they would have known that their brother was going to wind up being their provider, they would have never sold them. But God let them sell them so that God could send them in order to preserve them. He says God did this to preserve life. Verse 6. For the famine has been in the land these 2 years, and there are still 5 years in which there will neither be plowing or harvesting. Here it is. God sent me before you to preserve you, a remnant in the earth, and to keep you alive by a great deliverance. And he goes on to say in verse 11, there I will provide for you. For there are still 5 years of famine to come, and you and your household and all you have would have been impoverished. Guess what the man says? He said, he didn't just send me here to live in a bigger house. He sent me here to preserve you. He sent me here to benefit somebody other than myself.
8: 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Betrayed by his brothers, sold into slavery, falsely accused, and imprisoned. 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
7: When God blesses you spiritually, that's the most important blessing. When He blesses you materially, when He blesses you circumstantially, when He blesses you influentially, when He changes your status in life and He removes you from that negative situation, keep your eye open for the blessing He wants you to be. Not that's the blessing that you have. Because the shortest way to cut short your destiny is to only be thinking about you and not the reason that God blessed you, which is always to be a blessing to somebody beyond you. Beyond you. God told Abraham, Genesis chapter 12, He said, Abraham, I want you to leave the land of your parents and I want you to go to a land that I will show you, but I'm not going to tell you about it in advance. I just want you to walk by faith. Now, if you follow Abraham's life, he goes through 25 years of detour before God and he are ready to come through, before God has set things up where he is grown up enough and responsive enough for God to do what he's going to do. And then God said to Abraham, and when I bless you through you, all the nations of the earth will be blessed. He says, I got a big plan for you, but you're not ready for it yet. It's going to take you 25 years for you to be ready for what I want to do with your life. But when you come around and grow up and begin to respond to me like I want you to respond, I'm going to work through you. And when I do my thing through you, it's going to blow your mind because it's going to touch the whole world. God's got a world for you to touch. Let me show you another one. I want you to turn to this one, Exodus chapter 2, because this is a pattern through Scripture. Remember, there are no chapter divisions when the Bible was written. We added chapters in order to find places quickly. Verse 23 of Exodus 2. It came about in the course of those days that the king of Egypt died, and the sons of Israel sighed because of the bondage, and they cried out, and their cry for help because of their bondage rose up to God. So God heard their groanings, and God remembered his covenant with Abraham, Isaac, and Jacob. God saw the sons of Israel and took notice of them. Pause. Israel is crying out. Israel is in Egypt. Israel got in Egypt because of Joseph. Joseph brought his brothers to Egypt. He provided them in Egypt. They kept expanding. So Israel became a nation in Egypt. But now they're under bondage in Egypt. They cry to God and they say, God, deliver us, deliver us, deliver us. God says, I hear you, I hear you, I hear you. Okay? Deliver me, I hear you. Now, remove the chapter 3 and let's keep reading. Now Moses was pasturing the flock of Jethro, his father-in-law. Wait a minute. We just left all the children of Israel in Egypt crying out for deliverance. God hears them. And now we jump to Moses. Or did we? Because he says the priest of Midian, he was leading the flock. So all this man is a shepherd man. The angel of the Lord appears to him, verse 2, in a blazing fire in the midst of the bush. He looks, behold, the bush was burning with fire, yet it was not consumed. Moses says, I got to turn around and see what's going on here. When the Lord saw, verse 4, that Moses turned aside to look, God spoke to him, Moses, Moses. He said, here I am. He said, don't come near here. Remove your sandals. He said, verse 6, I am the God of Abraham, Isaac, and Jacob. Moses hid his face, for he was afraid to look at God. The Lord said, I have surely seen, watch this, the affliction of my people. We read that in chapter 2. Of my people who are in Egypt and have given heed to their cry because of their taskmasters, for I am aware of their suffering. So I have come down to deliver them from the power of the Egyptians and to bring them up to a land flowing with milk and honey. Verse 10. Therefore now, come now, I will send you to Pharaoh so that you may bring my people, the sons of Israel, out of Egypt. Anybody know where I'm going? God, here's Israel over here. Okay, y'all need deliverance. I'll be right back. He runs over here. Okay, Moses, I've been training you for 40 years how to lead sheep. The reason it took me 40 years to train you is you messed up 40 years ago, which got you kicked out into this wilderness because I had to teach you not to move when I'm not ready for you to move. Well, Moses, hold on right now. I'll be right back. Israel, I hear you. I hear you. Keep praying. Keep praying. I know you don't think I'm hearing you, but keep praying because I'll be right back. Moses, I got a bush burning here. I need you to turn aside and look at the bush that's burning, that's not being consumed, because guess what? Over there, they're calling for me. I need a leader, but I need a humble leader who knows how to trust in me. So for the last 40 years, I have you taking care of sheep because you need to learn how to lead dumb people. So I let you learn to lead dumb sheep. And now that the sheep are calling me over here and you've learned to lead sheep over there, come with me. I'm going to lead you over here and connect you with these folk over there so you can tell Pharaoh, let my people go. In other words, God is always hooking stuff up. You just can't see it. You just don't know what's happening. All you see is your situation. You remember Esther? Pretty girl. Shining star, Esther. Her name means star. Esther's a pretty girl, and she's in the king's palace, and she goes from a raggedy little Jewish girl to queen. She's queen now. Queen Esther. Mordecai says, this guy Haman is trying to kill all the Jewish people. You need to go tell your husband, the king, what's going on so we can be delivered. Esther said, wait a minute. Hey, you messing with my lifestyle. You messing with my clothes. You messing with my car. You messing with my servants. In fact, you could be messing with my life. So y'all, I got mine. Y'all get yours. You know, I can't mess with this. Mordecai says, star. So that's mean star. Star, let me explain something. If you don't do this, deliverance will come from another place. Because God ain't limited to you. God, you that, but you ain't all that. Some of you been there and done that. I hear you. You that, sister girl, but you ain't all that. All right? Okay? Deliverance will arise from another place. But you have missed the point of you being here. You think you're here just because you're cute. No. You were called to the kingdom for such a time as this. To bring deliverance to your people, not just to look pretty in the palace. God doesn't mind you looking pretty in the palace. He just minds you getting so tied to the palace that you miss the purpose. That you don't see, he wants to give you your destiny so that you can be a preserver, a provider, and a deliverer. How would a little boy know that giving Jesus sardines and crackers would give a Moby Dick sandwich to 25,000 people? Because when your destiny is given to Jesus' hands, he's not only going to use it to fill you up, he's going to use it so you can be a blessing to others. How would the widow of Zarephath know that when she followed God's destiny regarding Elijah, she would be able to retire on what God would provide her? Because when you are a blessing that God can work through, he doesn't mind working too. How would Martin Luther King have known that as a pastor in Atlanta, there would be a lady in Montgomery named Rosa Parks who would refuse to give up a bus seat, that would start a bus boycott where people would call on him from Atlanta to lead the boycott, that would uproot and give birth to a civil rights movement that would give us freedoms today that were never known in the Jim Crow South, that would lead him to speak on the Washington Monument and give the greatest speech of a generation about a dream. How did he know that God would take him and a lady he never met, hook the two up, and change the destiny of a whole group of people in the United States of America? Because God is always hooking stuff up. Stuff you don't even know about. So don't be satisfied to be blessed alone, because your destiny becomes realized when you decide to be a blessing as well.
8: 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Just because two people are looking at the same painting doesn't mean they're both seeing the same picture. Perspective makes all the difference. And Dr. Evans will tell us how the right perspective can get us through anything. That's coming up on Monday. I hope you'll join us.

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1: No doubt about it, brethren, the brink is a precarious place to stand. It's not comfortable, and it's scary. And like the children of Israel, it's a place that we like to run from. And just like the Israelites, as they were entertaining these thoughts about trying to go back to Egypt, a lot of times we can be tempted to run away from the challenges that lie before us. But God's message to us today is the same as it was for the Israelites back then. What was it? Stand still. And understand, when God said that, He's not telling the Israelites to freeze in fear. He's telling them to stand in faith. He's telling them to hold their ground until He moved. See, God already knew what He was going to do. He just wanted the people to be quiet and stand still. Really, He's telling them to stand firm.
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8: Trinity Church is the oldest Anglican church in New Brunswick. It was funded and built in 1789 by the people of Kingston. When the original Loyalist settlers drew lots for their land, it was agreed that the first three would donate 1 acre of the adjoining corner of each lot next to the parsonage property for the purpose of building a church. The original structure consisted of just the nave, which was built in the Georgian style with rounded arched windows. As sons and daughters of the living God, Christians have some great privileges, one of the greatest being prayer. In any place, at any time, we can enter into God's presence in prayer, knowing that our Heavenly Father is listening. The Apostle Paul understood the power of prayer and speaks to this in 1 Thessalonians 5:25. Brothers and sisters, pray for us. If praying is one of our greatest privileges, praying for others is both a privilege and a plea. These four simple words reveal a profound truth about the Christian life. None of us are meant to stand alone. Even the Apostle Paul, chosen, anointed, and bold, understood his need for the prayers of others. He did not rely on his own strength, his experience, or his calling alone. He relied on God and on the faithful prayers of God's people. There is humility in asking for prayer, and there is love in giving it. When someone says, "Pray for me," they are inviting you into a sacred partnership. Your whispered prayer in a quiet moment may release courage, peace, and endurance in someone else's storm. Never underestimate the power of your prayers. They matter. They move heaven. They strengthen the body of Christ. I'm Bob Beasley, and these have been Words from the Heart.
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0: Welcome to Sunday with Brother Dean from the White Horse Heights Baptist Church. And now, here's Brother Dean.
1: Gonna start off Sundays with Brother Dean. Gonna have a twin spin by the Lewis family when I reach that city.

glad I'm headed for that city. Anybody say amen to that? You're glad you're headed for the land of glory.

I count it just a real joy that you would take your time of all the other places you could be, of all the other things you could be doing, to take your time to tune in with us for this 30-minute broadcast. It means a great deal to me. I appreciate you. I do. There would be no need for me to take my time and my energy and the money from the ministry to pay for the airtime. That would all be in vain if you were not there on the other side for us to try to be a blessing to and to encourage, maybe to lead you to Christ if you're lost, to bring you back if you've drifted, to encourage you to stand where you're standing. That's our desire. The only thing we've asked God to do is let us be a blessing. And if we stop being a blessing, then we'll shut her down. Listen, I mean we'll shut it down so fast, they won't even know we're here. Amen. And so thank you for being a part of Sundays with Brother Dean on this special day. Where is the year going by? I'm talking about 6 months and phew, it's gone. I mean, it seems like I was just unwrapping my Christmas presents yesterday. And I guess I was unwrapping a Christmas present. Anyway, I'm just saying, been a long time since we had the lights and the ornaments and all. And here we are, already finished July, starting the month of August. And I mean to tell you, time waits for no man. Now, I want you to stay tuned at the end of the broadcast. I have something really important I want to talk to you about. But I tell you, I found a song that we had, and this is a great, great song. It's entitled, I'm Not Afraid to Trust Him. Now, beloved, you may have lost faith in your family. You may have lost faith in the company you work for. You may have lost to face, and you may have experienced times of awful reversal and emptiness and void. But I've got news for you. Listen to me. There's not one person listening to this broadcast today, whether you're listening live on the radio or whether you are listening via means of the internet. There is no one listening to the broadcast this morning that can say, I trusted in him and he let me down. Now, he may not have answered prayer the way you wanted it. He may not have done the way you thought was best. But listen, the Bible tells us over in the book of Genesis chapter 18, shall not the God of all this earth do right? He's going to do right, dear friends, whether we do right or not. And so we don't have to fear to trust in the precious Jesus. Here's the Blythe family to come and sing for you.

Amen. Welcome to Sundays with Brother Dean, coming to you from the White Horse Heights Baptist Church here in beautiful Greenville, South Carolina.

0: No, this isn't the first storm that he's got you through. This isn't the first.
1: And I'm holding to his promise.
0: Yes.
1: That I'll come through this one too.
0: I'm coming through this one too.
1: This storm won't last forever.
0: Yes, amen.

Amen. I have shared with you that Miss Dean and I are going through a very rough time right now. There's several things that have befallen us that we are battling, fighting. And I tell you, that song ministered to me. Hey, when that one line, I'm in the boat with the great I am. What do I have to worry about? What do I have to fear? There is absolutely, positively nothing can get by God to get to me without God allowing it. And he's going to see to it that I've got all the grace, all the strength, all the mercy. He's going to make sure I've got everything in me that I need to be able to combat the forces of evil. And I'm glad through him, we can make it. Oh, beloved, let's not be afraid to trust him. Let's not be afraid to lay it at his feet and say, Lord, here it is. I have worried about it. I have wept over it. I have been awakened from my sleep and slumber. And Lord, I can't do anything about it. I can't change it in any way, but I'm trusting you. I'm trusting you. Yes, sir. I'm glad I can say I'm not afraid to trust him. Let's hear a little bit more of that. But

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Amen. 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There's never been a time in all the days of my sojourn, there's never been a time when I had to trust in myself. There's never been a time when God did not do what God said that he was going to do. Oh, what a blessing. Hear the Nun Sisters to sing for us. There's never been a time. There's never been a time.

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Not even one time has he not been there. I say amen, glory, hallelujah.

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you look back over the days of your sojourn, can you tell me one time that he let you down? Can you show me one place where he wasn't there for you? Now, beloved, God doesn't have to do things our way. His thoughts, his ways are so much better than our thoughts. His ways are so much higher than our ways. And, beloved, God is going to do right by his people. And he's going to take care of us. You say, well, if he loves me so much, why am I in this terrible storm? I'm bailing water trying to keep the boat from going down. Why would God put me through that? If he loves me, if he's really there, tell me, why hasn't he calmed the storm around me? Because, beloved, he wants to show you that he can calm the storm within you. Oh, beloved, God can give us the victory through our Lord Jesus Christ. And I want you to know today, dear friends, I said I want you to know, dear friends, there's never been a time when God has not been there to get me through, to show me what to do, to show me what not to do. We serve a wonderful, wonderful, wonderful, I said we serve a wonderful, wonderful God. And I'm gonna let him just plow a little bit more with that back to the barn.

0: Boy, I tell you what, that ought to make you feel like going bear hunting with a switch. Yes, sir. Praise God. Hallelujah. I'm glad, beloved, today that I have never been disappointed in him. Now, I've disappointed him. I've let him down, but he's never let me down. I have failed him, but he's never failed me. And as I sit behind this radio microphone, I may not understand what God is doing. I may not can put it together, get the pieces together, and say this is why this is happening. I just don't know, and most of the time I don't know. But I know him, and he's going to do right. Coming up, I loved my mama, and I loved my daddy, and I would have done anything they told me to do because I knew they were on my side. I knew they loved me, and they were going to take care of me. But I have a great, big, wonderful God in heaven that's going to take care of you and me. Well, beloved, it broadcast went a different way. I'll have to share with you some exciting news next week. I don't have time to get into it now. I've got to get out of here. But I just, again, let me just say thank you very much for listening to this broadcast and being with us week after week. Come and visit with us at one of Greenville's friendliest churches. That's the White Horse Heights Baptist Church, right off of White Horse Road in the Berea area of Greenville, South Carolina. Until next week, may God in heaven richly bless you, my beloved.
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the 2011 movie, The Help, a maid encourages her employer's young daughter with this daily mantra, "You is kind, you is smart, you is important." Ideally, those labels would stay with that child as she grew, never being forgotten. Unfortunately, many of us have carried labels for years that were not as positive. Whether self-imposed or spoken by others, derogatory epithets have often had a devastating effect on us. So stay with us today as we learn to lose the labels and see ourselves as God sees us. We'll be right back.

Welcome back to Psalm 95, the radio outreach ministry of the National Christian Choir, from the greater metropolitan area surrounding our nation's capital. I'm Kathy Bowman, your host for this weekly time of worship, featuring scripture, commentary, and the inspiring music of the choir, all designed to encourage you in your faith walk. And I'm so glad you found time today to join me here as we look at some of the labels we've placed on ourselves or allowed others to place on us that just might not be accurate according to our position as sons or daughters of the Most High God. Years ago, I heard the testimony of a woman in her 40s who was still wearing a label of undesirable or unwanted because as she was growing up, her father didn't know how to express fatherly love and made her feel rejected or not good enough. It wasn't until she began to slowly comprehend the love of our Father God and accept His love for her that she could even start to peel that label away. Reading scriptures such as Romans 8 helped considerably. Who shall separate us from the love of Christ? Shall trouble or hardship or persecution or famine or nakedness or danger or sword? No, in all these things, we are more than conquerors through Him who loved us. For I am convinced that neither death nor life, neither angels nor demons, neither the present nor the future, nor any powers, neither height nor depth, nor anything else in all creation, will be able to separate us from the love of God that is in Christ Jesus our Lord. Realizing these words were for her helped scrape away the many layers of feeling unworthy, devalued, less than, unlovable. All the labels that she had secretly worn that kept her from healthy, loving relationships with others and caused her for a long time to question whether